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4: From the KTalk's Route 66 Broadband Weather Center, I'm Steve Castor. Right now, we're at 93 degrees here in Needles with a slight chance of showers and thunderstorms this afternoon. Tomorrow looks sunny with a high near 100 and an overnight low around 80. Up in Bullhead, it's 91 degrees with that same slight chance of showers. 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

0: Oh my gosh, Addicted to Love. Okay, well, let's get into that one. Let's get into that one right there. Okay, Robert Palmer's Addicted to Love is about the overwhelming, all-consuming power of romantic influence, fluctuation, and obsession. Meaning and themes. Loss of control. The lyrics describe physical and emotional withdrawal symptoms such as shaking, sweating, tightness of throat, and sleeplessness. Comparing intensity to a crush or love affair to a severe chemical dependency. Denial. The song opens by noting that while a person might think they are completely immune to heartbreak or obsession, they're actually powerless once deep into the relationship. The metaphor. Palmer noted in interviews that the track could easily have been about substance abuse, like drugs or alcohol. But he chose to make it about love because it felt more universal, attractive, and reputable. Music style and background. Inspiration. Palmer wrote the song in 1986 after a signature guitar riff came to him in a dream. The music video. Oh my gosh, that was a great music video. The track became massively famous for its ironic musical video, which features Palmer performing alongside a row of mannequin-like heavy made-up female models, miming the instruments. Terrence Donovan directed the video, using imaginary highlight and absurdity of romantic fluctuation. So, that's a great music video. And good story behind it, too. So, with that, we're going to get right back into recovery from politics. And in the meantime, we're going to go to the phones. Caller, you're live.
1: Hi, Henry. It's Steve.
0: Hi, Steve. How are you?
1: I'm good.
0: Good, good, good. Another day in paradise, right? Is it raining there?
1: No.
0: Okay. We got some rain here in this. The cloud is overcast. It's slowly raining. I think the temperature is around 90 here.
1: Yeah, it's a little warm over here.
0: I'm sorry, I take that back. 83 degrees here.
1: It's not too bad. It's about the same.
0: Yeah, okay. But your humidity's up, though, isn't it?
1: Yeah, a little bit.
0: Yeah.
1: It's not too bad. No, I wanted to tell you that all the politicians from all 50 states need to listen to your radio show. So they can get some recovery from politics.
0: Well, it's not going to happen.
1: You know, I know you don't like to talk about politics during the politics from recovery from politics, but you know, the Democrats are starting to exclude people from their party.
0: Oh, of course.
1: You know, like Harris, they want nothing to do with Harris.
0: Oh, of course. Anybody that's gonna harm them. You know, Harris is one of them. Yeah.
1: Get in the way of their agenda.
0: Well, that goes same for the GOP too.
1: Right.
0: It goes both ways on that, and that's sad. To me, it's sad because you can't have an open mind. You know, and it's okay for her to have an open mind. I'm not going to say anything good or bad about her because it's a non-political show. But I could go on. If you want to listen to a political show I'm on, I'll tell you about my feelings.
1: Now,

0: And it is. It's just, it's not what it used to be when we were younger.
1: No, it's not. It's not at all. And I remember, like I was talking to Kenny, that we would know the results the night before or that morning, and we would join forces with that party, that even if it was a party that we didn't agree with, we would still join forces with it because we're in this together. This is America. If we go against somebody that was duly elected, we are going against America. And to go against America is like getting on an airplane and saying, I hope this pilot crashes because I don't like the way he looks. You're on it. Right. You're in it too. You're on it together.
0: And I never experienced the division that I've experienced in the past 8 years.
1: Yeah. Yeah. I would say 10.
0: 10, 16.
1: Yeah, maybe a little bit further, yeah.
0: 12.
1: Yeah.
0: Or 8, 12.
1: It'll go back into the Obama administration and then definitely through the Trump administration and the Biden administration. Yeah, it's been so divided and, to the point of hatred. It's always been divided. Mm-hmm. It's always been divided, but not to the point of hatred. You know, it's like, okay, I don't like this, but you know what? Hey, let's work through it. You know, if you're duly elected, then hey, you know what? Let's work through it. You know, just like, you know, right. Like me, I don't like all the people that I work with, but I'm working with them. You would never know that. You would never know that from me sitting up on the board there. You would never know that there's, right. There's people I don't like on there. Yeah, I would never bring that out in public at all.
0: Mm-hmm.
1: At all. I am going to work for the best of the city. That's my job. Well, actually, for the people of the city. I'm sorry.
0: Yeah, I was listening to Pastor Jim yesterday, mm-hmm. and I called in and talked to him, too.
1: Okay.
0: But
1: okay.
0: He was talking about how he went shopping, and this guy came up to him that had came and got food from the food bank because uh-huh. he was in such a need, you know, to have food.
1: Mm-hmm.
0: And thanked Pastor Jim, you know, in a way, you know, that was so, you know, heartfelt, passionate thank you.
1: That's good.
0: That Pastor Jim had to take a couple minutes and just, you know, digest it in
1: yeah.
0: the car.
1: Yeah, it's never required, but it's always pleasant when someone thanks you, just like us in Alcoholics Anonymous. If we go help somebody,
0: right.
1: help somebody, like I've done this for many a year since just right after I got clean and sober. I've helped people, and I've had people come up to me years later and say, thank you for what you did for me. If you wouldn't have done that, I wouldn't be where I'm at today. And I go, well, you're welcome.
0: Right.
1: You're welcome. And most of them I didn't even remember. There'd been so many
0: right.
1: people.
0: Well, thank you.
1: Yeah, there'd been so many people that I had helped. It's like, you know, I appreciate you getting the help. I appreciate you being here. Like Jim, I appreciate you enjoying the food bank. And I've volunteered at Jim's food bank before. He's had some good stuff there. You know, and you don't ask any questions. There's a whole line mm-hmm. of volunteers that have wagons. And they wheel the wagon out to your car, and they load your car up for you too. You don't even
0: right.
1: have to take. You don't even have to take the stuff yourself. They load it up in your car for you.
0: Mm-hmm.
1: You know, that's the neat part
0: yeah.
1: about his ministry.
0: Well, that's the way what he was explaining. You know, what he had experienced with this individual.
1: Mm-hmm.
0: That's the way that it used to be. That I remember
1: yes.
0: people.
1: Yes, and that's what I enjoyed so much about volunteering with him till my health got so bad that I just couldn't do it anymore. I felt like crap when I came home because I was lifting boxes and stuff, and I just was down
0: yeah.
1: down and out for a period of time. And I would love to be able to go help him now, but I would just get in the way now.
0: Right. But what right. I'm talking about, yeah, I understand helping out too like that. Is a good thing.
1: Yeah, and he has that. He has that organization. He put it together.

0: put it together to help the people of our community. And, you know, he doesn't expect a thank you, but he appreciates it.
1: All right. I just remember, you know, people would, you know, help out if you were standing in line at the grocery store and you couldn't buy something. Somebody behind you would say, hey, you know what? I'll get that for them.
0: Right. Not anymore.
1: It barely happens anymore.
0: Yeah,
1: people just are so divided. They don't want to.
0: And they go, excuse me, I've got to get this stuff. I got to get this stuff back home. You know, and they have a 24-pack of beer, you know. It's like, you know.
1: Right.
0: You know, whatever.
1: Jeez.
0: Whatever it might be. All right, Steve, I'm getting ready to go to break. I appreciate your call.
1: Okay, yeah. It slipped my mind. You have this recovery from politics for 2 hours and then 1 hour of recovery.
0: Yeah, next top of the hour, I am going to be speaking recovery from drugs and alcohol and whatever else your hurts and hang-ups are. Thanks, Steve.
1: Okay. Well, thank you for being respectful.
0: Absolutely. Bye. And here we go. Thank you. And we'll be right back. KTOX and Eagles.

0: Hi. I found a toy dinosaur over on the playground by Smith Street. It had this phone number on it, and, well, I just wanted to make sure the dinosaur made it back to its little owner.
1: Yeah, hi. I think I found your kid's stuffed animal near the swing set. Just wanted to call. I'm sure she misses it.
0: I know my son gets super attached to the smallest things, even a fire truck, and I'd be happy to drop it off. 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
1: When I found the little sippy cup, I just had to give you a call. 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

0: boy.
1: We got another song here. This is Time of the Season by the Zombies. It's a fundamental song about free love, youthful connection, and the cultural awakening of the late 60s. The core meaning, the season of for love, the famous opening line, it's the time of the season when love runs high, captures the atmospheric counterculture spirit of the hippie movement, where traditional social rules relaxed and romantic and sexual freedom became a focus. The period, not the weather season. Co-songwriter noted that the phrase refers to a specific cultural and emotional period in the time. A moment of love is in the air and the people are encouraged to let down their guard rather than autumn or spring. The Gershwin connection, nod to summertime, writer Rod Argent admitted that the famous questioning verses, what's your name, who's your daddy, is he rich like me, were affectionate musical nod to George Gershwin's classic standard Summertime, which features the line, your daddy's rich and your mama's good looking. Seduction and confidence. The lyrics playfully adopt the persona of conflict, smooth-talking suitor asking a potential partner about her background and if anybody has truly shown her what she needs in life. And there we go. That's the Zombies, Time of the Season. And I like doing a little bit of that, doing some research on that. Not only does it inform the listener, it informs me. Caller, you're live. Oh, I lost you. I just called to answer your phone, and it went dead. I don't know what happened. Call back, 855-586-9134, if you want to talk about recovery from politics. And next hour, I'm going to have recovery. That means we're going to talk about recovery from your addictions, whatever it might be, whatever your hurts and hang-ups are, you know, drugs, alcohol, gambling, sex, whatever. But in the meantime, I'm going to finish this up on the political recovery about the what the psychiatrist, doctor, professor, lady has written about here, which is very informative. I got a couple more on here, and then we'll go on to something else. But step away from conversations. If a conversation at a gathering becomes one that makes you uncomfortable, the doctor suggests that you change the subject or taking a few minutes away from the table to preoccupy your mental space with something else. Caller, you're live.
2: Hi, Henry.
1: Hi,
2: Kitty. I just wanted to comment on the weather, if I might.
1: Oh, okay, go ahead.
2: The same cloud has been over us all day, that little blue patch off to the southeast.
1: Ah.
2: It's been there all day.
1: The wind hasn't blown it, huh?
2: Just the wind's blowing, but the clouds aren't going anywhere.
1: Interesting. Now, last week when you were talking about the weather and the winds were up to 100 miles an hour, oh, my gosh. I deliberately drove a different way home so I could be face right into your weather you had. There was a lot of lightning,
2: yeah.
1: A lot of beautiful lightning strikes. I mean, the lightning wasn't going straight down. It was going sideways, down, up, everywhere around. It was pretty intense from what I saw in the air. But none of it hit here.
2: It was real close by. A lot of the strikes were, as soon as the strike happened, you could hear it.
1: Yeah.
2: You know, the sound travels. It takes 4 seconds for the sound to travel a mile.
1: Well, I remember one time when I was living across the river in Mojave Valley, I had a couple acre ranch there, and I opened the door, let the dog out. At the time, it was a male shepherd, and lightning struck and hit about 50 feet from us. And oh my gosh, you can feel that hit when it hits. And my dog jumped up in the air with all fours, about 5 feet in the air, turned around in the air, and was running as soon as he hit the ground back in the house. I'd never seen a dog do that, actually do a turn in the air, and ran right back in the house. I said, do you want to go back out? And he looks at me and goes, oh. but it looked pretty nasty over by your house, and the lightning was absolutely beautiful. We had a beautiful lightning storm where we could see it from here. I hope you were able to see the same.
2: I'd also like to comment on the cultural impositions that the different parties try and bring in to the population.
1: Okay.
2: I think that, I don't know what caused the flower child thing. I was in the Army at the time, and might have been the Vietnam War or whatever. But I was in Germany when a lot of that was going on.
1: Okay.
2: But I don't know exactly what caused it or who imposed it on us.
1: I believe it was the Vietnam War. That's what I believe it was. I was way young then. I didn't turn 18 until 74. So I missed the military altogether. They weren't even taking anybody then, so.
2: Well, all electric cars, when they tried to pass that,
1: mm-hmm.
2: you know, that's a cultural imposition.
1: Yeah, that wasn't a good thing.
2: You know, California is going to be describing what type of tires you can put on your car now.
1: I saw that. I don't remember the last time I've ever bought tires in California, so it's not going to affect me.
2: But,
1: well, yes, it will.
2: Well, I don't know.
1: Yes, it will, because it'll affect the prices everywhere.
2: Well, it'll affect prices, but also, are you going to be allowed to drive on tires in California that don't have a rolling resistance standard stamped on them?
1: That was a question that was asked in an article I read, and it wasn't answered, but it was a question, you know, because that would be a CHP thing. The California Highway Patrol, that would be for them to enforce. And I don't see how they can, because if you got a license, say you live in Arizona or live in Nevada, and your license on your car is from that state, and it don't have the proper smog California requires, you're still allowed to drive it there.
2: What about big rigs that aren't licensed in California going to the coast to pick up loads?
1: I don't think... I think it would be any place your home state is required is what you can drive. And you can drive it into other states too, including California. But now that's going to be a question that's going to cause a lot of controversy. Because that law was, I mean,
2: Well, it's not even a law. It's a commission that's
1: right.
2: Mandating it. It's not even a law. And it goes in rubber compounds, tread design, layers of bias plies and such things, and, you know, different types of plies to the tires. It goes in completely into the tire structure, including the rubber compound that's going to be used on the tread.
1: Well, I think that's the least of their worries, though, that they shouldn't have to worry about that. That's my opinion on that.
2: Well, that's what the commission set up.
1: Yeah, I understand that. I'm not for that. Nor am I for self-driving cars either. Even though, Kenny, I did drive in a self-driving car a week ago Friday to California and back. It was very efficient. The car was very efficient, and Did it have tires compatible with California? Don't know. They bought the car in Nevada.
2: Well, it's a new, regulation. It's not a law.
1: Okay, I didn't know it was a regulation, not a law. So
2: it's it's
1: now that that
2: the commission is.
1: I know they had a mandate. I know they had a mandated on new cars. You know, they got to equal what new cars are. I didn't know that that was a mandate. I thought it was a law that they were talking about putting into effect. So it, and so you're saying it's already into effect?
2: No, I'm saying that that's what's going to go into effect if people don't try and stop it.
1: Yeah. Well, California, as far as I'm considered, has been a backward state for a long time now. And without getting into politics, I'm sad to see what's happening to my home state. I love California, and the weather's just absolutely phenomenal in the beach areas. And
2: would you agree that maybe it's a commission imposed cultural change they're bringing to California?
1: Kenny, I don't know what they're doing. I really don't. What I see is a sense of control.
2: Power.
1: Yeah. Yeah, and I've been accused of that myself, and it's like, what? What? Henry wants power? Give me a break. All I want is, you know, to live my life and have other people happy too.
2: Well, as long as the commissioners in California allow it, everything will go along smooth, won't it?
1: Well, how do they enforce it? How do they enforce a person that wants to buy some real nice tires and they're in Arizona, and they go buy the tires in Arizona and then take their car back to California? That's the question that you asked me at the beginning, and that's the thing that I have read about, and they don't know yet. So
2: obviously there's going to have to be proof stamped on the tire.
1: Well, that's just like ammunition too, Kenny. You can't have ammunition. You can't buy ammunition in Arizona and bring it back to California because it's got to be, you got to have pass a background check to buy ammunition in California.
2: Well, that doesn't mean that somebody can't come over here and buy it and take it back.
1: Correct. That's what I'm saying about the tires too.
2: Yeah, but,
1: They were talking about stamping the ammunition.
2: It's a cultural imposition, is what I'm getting at.
1: Yeah, definitely imposition. I know that. Yeah, it's. Well, I think someone was bucking for keeping their job. That's what I see. And it's like, let's.
2: Well, commissioners.
1: Yeah. Let's come up with something because you know what? I feel my job's in jeopardy. You know, and I've seen that more than once as far as, commissioners and any political figure, any business figure, too, like management of any places. I've been in management many places, and I've seen managers make bad decisions just to make it look good for the period of time that they're going to work there. So anyway, Kenny, I'm getting ready to go to break. I appreciate your call.
2: Thank you.
1: Bye. And, I don't understand the logic in that. I really don't. You know, being said there's other states that are close. You got Oregon, you got Nevada, you got Arizona that'll border California. And it's like, my goodness gracious. Anyway, we'll be right back with some more Recovery from Politics right after these brief messages. KTOX Needles.

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0: Oh yeah.
1: Come on, come on, come on, come on, now touch me, babe.
0: I'll bet you're waiting for this one. Touch me by the Doors.
1: What was that promise that you
0: made? It's a passionate and seductive song about physical desire, longing, and emotional vulnerability, meaning and themes, desire and intimacy. Of course, Touch Me, Babe, Can't You See That I Am Not Afraid, is a direct plea for connection, balancing a bold demand with underlying vulnerability. Their lyrical evolution. Guitarist Robbie Krieger, which in fact I got to see Robbie Krieger, originally wrote the song with the working title Hit Me, inspired by turbulent fights with his girlfriend and idea of drawing a card in blackjack. The lyrics change. Lead singer Jim Morrison, which I never did get to see, changed the opening line from Come On, Hit Me to Come On, Now Touch Me, because he worried unruly concertgoers would take a hit me literally and try to physically assault him on stage. Music style and ending, pop orchestra shift. Released in 1969 on the album The Soft Parade. The track marked a departure from the band's darker blues rock roots by adding lush brass and string arrangement. It featured prominent jazz saxophone solo. The Stronger Than Dirt. The song memorably ends with Morrison shouting Stronger Than Dirt, which was a popular television commercial slogan for the Ajax cleaning products at the time. Stronger Than Dirt. And that was it, huh? Yeah. Thank you all for listening and thank you for participating, including this guy right here calling in. You are live.
2: Yeah, this is Laguna Beach, dude.
0: What's up, Laguna Beach, dude?
2: Oh, I mean Hermosa Beach,
0: nope,
2: dude. I'm
0: nope,
2: sorry.
0: Nope. Laguna Beach. Actually, on Cliff Drive.
2: Well, somebody actually used that name.
0: No, you got it. No, that's just tough titty. You got it.
2: Well, I wanted to be kind. You know, they were taking my name. But anyway.
0: Well, they'll have to get over it, won't they?
2: I guess. No, I've been watching this. I'm not going to get into politics, but I've been watching this show, these shows about the, you know, they got a lot of podcasts nowadays. You know, there's a lot out there.
0: Of course, yeah.
2: And they bring in these guys, these ex CIA agents, and they uh-huh. talk about these assignments that they send them on, you know, on these other countries,
0: right.
2: And it's just, to me, it's intriguing. It's in some of it, I don't understand how they're even allowed to talk about it. You know, I'm sure there's a lot they don't talk about.
0: You saying that right there, when you start saying that, I start thinking the same thing. How are they allowed to talk about it?
2: Well, that's exactly right. You know what I mean? People disappear.
0: That's right.
2: Give a guy a little briefcase full of $1 million in cash to get that information about where their military going to do, and yeah. I don't know, it's just interesting. The whole thing is just so interesting to me. But anyway, like you say, you know, you don't even know what's true or what isn't true. You know,
0: that's
2: you
0: right.
2: don't know what it's the whole thing is crazy.
0: It is.
2: But anyway, I get a kick out of the AI music now. There's a song called The Angel of Mine. It's an AI song.
0: Mm-hmm.
2: It's a doo-wop song.
0: Okay.
2: Have you heard of that one?
0: I haven't.
2: It's called Angel of Mine. It's a good, you might play it. But anyway, they got AI surfer songs. They got AI doo-wop songs nowadays that are really, some of them are really good. I just, you know, wanted to bring that to your attention.
0: Okay, let me look it up real quick.
2: How,
0: Angel of Mine AI song.
2: Yeah.
0: Okay, it's thinking.
3: There's an AI-generated cover of Monica's song Angel of Mine circulating online. It's in a country and rock style. And it's been shared widely on platforms like TikTok and Instagram.
0: Is that the one?
2: No, it's a doo-wop song.
0: Oh, okay. A doo-wop, Angel of Mine in
2: AI.
0: Okay, see what it
3: AI
0: says.
3: AI is being used to create new doo-wop music, including tracks and covers inspired by themes like Earth Angel. You can also find original angel-themed titles like My Angel, AI Doo-Wop, as creators replicate 1950s vocal styles.
0: There you go. Interesting.
2: It's really good music. I'm surprised how they make it. You know, that AI's got their hands in everything, it seems like.
0: And you know what? I like AI. I do. I like some of the AI stuff. But, you know, you got to know what's real and what's not. And it's so real, it's not, you know.
2: yeah.
0: You know, I don't see nothing wrong with it. AI is our future. You know, whether we like it or not, it's our future.
2: Well, I think that they eventually they'll get it down to where it doesn't use so much water and you know, I think with technology.
0: Well, that's the data centers.
2: Yeah,
0: that's the data centers. I don't know how AI is generated. I don't know if it comes from the data centers or it's just generated somewhere else. You know, the data centers are the ones that use so much water.
2: I thought they were generating some of the AI stuff too.
0: Well, I'm sure they are, but I don't think it's mainly from them. And
2: okay.
0: Now the AI centers or the the data centers. The data centers, you know, I've read about them, and I've read the pros and cons about them, and I really don't know where I stand on them. I really don't. And, you know, it's progress. We're going to have progress in this world, and if we get behind in progress in this world, we're going to be taken over.
2: Well, that's what I was thinking, is that we need to stay ahead of China and other countries.
0: Correct. Or at least equal with them.
2: Well, if we're not careful and we get behind,
0: they'll take us over.
2: We may be in trouble. See, yeah. That's the other thing, you know. So, I mean, it's like a two-edged sword, you know. You don't know which one. I mean, it could be good, it could be bad. But I think we need to be as smart as possible, and we need to be ahead of everybody else in the world.
0: Well, yeah, like we were the bomb we dropped on Japan in World War II. You know, we were ahead of the game. You know, hopefully that never happens again. You know, we got so much of that stuff enough to blow up our complete world.
2: Yeah, but anyways, so if you get. There's a lot of AI doo-wop out there too, by the way. There's not just one or two songs. I mean, it seems like there's a lot of them out there now.
0: Oh, I'll bet. I'll bet.
2: There's a lady group that's like they're the black ladies that are got a beautiful song out there. I'm trying to think of the song. Something about nighttime or something. It's a very. I mean, they just got some really great songs out there right now. I just thought I'd mention that to your bring it to your attention. I mean, I'm sorry.
0: All right, Laguna Beach dude, I appreciate that. What else you got?
2: Yeah, it's not really dude. It's rad.
0: It's boss, man. Bossa Nova.
2: It's bitching.
0: Yeah.
2: Okay.
0: Did you like my little tidbits on the bumper music I've been playing where I give a backstory on them?
2: Yeah.
0: I think that's
2: the Doors were big in the, you know, at the time when the Doors came out. It was like everybody liked the Doors. Everybody I encountered at the time, you know, because I was around then, you know, of course.
0: Yeah. I was actually able to see Robbie Krieger from the Doors back in '92, and of course, Jim Morrison was already gone. But he performed after that, and he still has, I think, up until this day. I seen Jefferson Starship at the same concert.
2: I think it was at the Forum. They let me in because I was at the door. I was at a certain place at a door there. I met a guy in the parking lot. He was a chauffeur. He had his own chauffeur, limousine. And, somehow I got over to, I was real young then. And they let me in, you know, to see Steppenwolf. Steppenwolf had they were in the green room. They called
0: nice.
2: It whatever.
0: John Kay and Steppenwolf, yeah.
2: Yeah, and I met a few of them, and they were all nice. And they had a bunch of young ladies in there with them, and
0: of course, it was
2: interesting. It was interesting as heck, you know. But
0: you should have walked in. You really should have walked in there and went up to the girls and whispered in their ear, "I'm the new lead singer."
2: No, I just kept my mouth shut, and I was just observing. You know, it was interesting to me. The whole thing was interesting.
0: Yeah, I was able to see John Kay, and it was a biker event. He was playing, which is a lead singer for Steppenwolf, and it was pretty neat. But that was back, you know, not during the day.
2: Yeah,
0: but I did get to see. Oh God, what's his name? In the James Gang, Joe Walsh. I was able to see James.
2: Oh, okay.
0: I was able to see James Gang before he went to the Eagles.
2: Mm-hmm.
0: Yeah, so I was able to see some of those, and I met a couple musicians. Pat Benatar's bass player, Roger Capps. I got to meet him and get to know him actually, and talk to him for a while. I had him on the radio too. And he became a friend of mine for a while, and then I believe he was in bad health then. But I actually met him at a Pat Benatar concert. You know, I got to talking to him, and his wife was there, and he goes, hey, friend him on Facebook. You know, he likes you, I can tell. I go, okay. I go, what's his name? He goes, Roger Capps. Okay, well, I don't know who that is. And I ended up, you know, finding out who it was and stuff, and you know, we got to talking and stuff. I've had phone conversations with them. You know, people that are in the industry are people like you and I anyway. They like to talk to people.
2: Yeah.
0: They do like to talk to people.
2: You know, yeah.
0: You know, it's good.
2: Yeah. Okay. Well, thank you so much. Appreciate allowing me to be on your show. I appreciate that.
0: Thank you. Appreciate you. Bye.
2: Thank you.
0: Okay, let me finish this real quick. If a conversation or gathering becomes one that makes you uncomfortable, change the subject. Take a few minutes from the table to preoccupy your mental space and do something else. Maybe there's some dishes to wash or sports or movie topic that you could change the conversation to. Or you could excuse yourself to go for a walk. Slipping away without making the parting comment, is probably best, and that is the best. Self-assess your interest. If you want to be political, active, or engage in, to be proactive, be physical and mental health effects is on your, okay. Be cognizant of the physical and mental health effects it has on your body and what your motivation are before engage. Access why you consume political content, how much you consume, where you consume it from, and how it makes you feel. Maybe you engage with politics because you live with someone who never turns off the news. Maybe you're following politic change because it's connected to the cause you're passionate about or your line of work. And don't forget that social media and news platforms are fighting to keep your attention focused on them as part of their business model. It can take an effort to rip yourself away, but it's important to get the information you need most and then detach. And that's important stuff, man. Important stuff to do and detach. While it is important to be aware of what's going on in our country and the world, you need to take care of yourself and your mental health too. And so important. So important to do. Thank you all. Thank you all for listening. Thank you all for being part of my show. Thank you all for your interest in recovery from politics. But stay informed, but don't let it consume your life. Stay tuned for Tri-State Recovery Talk with Henry and Tundra. We'll be right back. KTOX News.

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2: This hour from Town Hall, I'm Mary Rose. At least five people killed after an Amazon Boeing 767 cargo plane crashes in Miami. Five other people, including the two pilots, taken to the hospital. Correspondent Laura Winters reports.
3: The Amazon cargo jet skidded off the end of the runway at Miami International Airport, the NTSB launching an investigation into this accident. Prime Air Flight 7598, with the Amazon white logo on its tail, was en route from Puerto Rico. The pilot plowing into multiple vehicles that burst into flames, the jet itself basically intact.
2: That's correspondent Laura Winners reporting. Republicans say a recent House vote on Israel and college funding highlights Democratic divisions ahead of the midterms. Correspondent Richard Boyd reports.
4: The House passed a bill barring federal funding for colleges that join certain commercial boycotts of Israel. Republicans say it protects Jewish students and preserves study opportunities in Israel. Most Democrats opposed the measure, citing First Amendment concerns. GOP leaders say the vote draws a clear contrast with President Trump's support for Israel and efforts to confront campus anti-Semitism. Richard Boyd reporting.
2: U.S. Envoy Steve Witkoff and Jared Kushner say they have held encouraging talks in Kyiv. The trip on Sunday was their first official visit to Ukraine with European partners, joining a third round of the discussions. The trip follows the American envoy's meeting with Russian President Putin in Moscow on Saturday that produced no announced breakthroughs. Ukrainian President Zelensky said that talks covered air defense, a winter package of support, and security guarantees. Kushner said that the envoys hope to revive trilateral talks with Russia. More on these stories at townhall.com.
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11: From the KTOX Route 66 Broadband Weather Center, I'm Steve Castor. Here in Needles, 91 degrees with a slight chance of showers and thunderstorms this evening. Overnight lows in the 70s. Tomorrow sunny with highs around 100. Up in Bullhead, 90 degrees with a chance of showers and thunderstorms. Sunny tomorrow, near 100. That's your weather on KTOX 1340 and 92.9, the Tri-State's talk leader.
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Welcome to Tri-State Recovery Talk with Henry and Tundra. We're here for the next hour to speak about recovery, recovery from drugs, recovery from alcohol, recovery from whatever your hurts and hang-ups are. But this is all about recovery. This is not affiliated with any 12-step group or anything else. Although I do work the 12-step program, where I've heard other people talk about garbage about it, brainwash program and everything, but they are mostly irritable and discontent people themselves. And that's okay. That's okay if that's what they want. But this is what works for me. And if you feel good about talking crap on somebody else, guess what? You got a problem with yourself. And I'm not going to talk crap about anybody else. I'm going to talk about addiction and recovery from that addiction. And today I actually, when I was going through the Michigan Medical, the University of Michigan, which I did my last 2-hour show about, which was Recovery from Politics. And I found this interesting article in there. And it's about 7-OH and Kratom. Now, if you don't know what that is, this will tell you a little bit more about it. And this is the latest on it too. The article is dated August 25th, 2026 at 7:07 p.m. The author is Karen Gavin, or Cara Gavin, I'm sorry. And that's from the Michigan Medicine, University of Michigan. And what is the latest on 7-OH and Kratom, availability and addiction care? Federal and state policy changes make treatment for addiction recovery even more important. And this was first published in July of 31, and it was updated to August 26th of this year too. Public comment extensions and the published in Federal Register of August 26, which was, you know, basically a week and a half ago or so. For 2 years, anyone has been able to walk into a vape shop or convenience store in Michigan or other states, hand over cash or credit card, and walk out with as much of the substance called 7-OH and other related products as they can afford. Or they can click online and get it shipped to them. They may have turned to 7-OH and other synthetic opiates at first to get relief from pain, anxiety, or stress, or as an alternative to illegal drugs. Well, after all, 7-OH and synthetic opiate products have been touted as natural relatives of plant derivative Kratom products that have been around for years. Okay. Oh, shoot. But for many, including those who graduated from Kratom, to more potent 7-OH, the synthetic opiates often touted as Kratom-related. Their initial relief turned into an addiction. They now can't kick. That's because Kratom, 7-OH, and related synthetic opiates act on the brain's opiate receptors. And some people, that triggers a need for even higher dose to get the same effect and a pattern of craving another dose sooner than before. Now users of 3 synthetic opiates Mitragine MP, MGM-15 and MGM-16
will be unable to buy the product containing them legally in Michigan and other states that have not yet banned them as of August 26th. That's when this article was, 2026. That's because the United States Drug Enforcement Agency has temporarily placed these compounds on the Schedule 1 list of drugs, the same class as heroin and LSD. Under the drug scheduling system, the Schedule 1 list means it will be illegal to sell or prescribe them in any way in any state. Okay. Let's go a little bit more into that. A little bit more into that, okay? What about 7-OH or 7-hydroxymetrogene, the more well-known synthetic from the opiate, from an opiate also found in the plant called kratom? As of August 26th, it has not been placed on the federal drug schedule. So products containing it, and not the other three compounds, can still technically be sold in states where 7-OH has not been yet banned. Okay, and here's a

As of August 26th, it has not been placed on the federal drug schedule, so products on it and the other three compounds could still be technically sold in the states where 708 has not been yet banned. But as of August 2026, the DEA has reopened public comments on the proposed temporary Schedule 1 placement of products containing 708 above a certain threshold. Anyone can now submit a comment until the end of September 10th. After the comment period ends, DEA can decide whether to proceed with the scheduling. A previous public comment period on both temporary rescheduling proposals was announced July 1st and ended July 31st. And it brought in tens of thousands of comments. The DEA proposed both rescheduling because of the sharp rise in poisonings, cases of addiction, and overdose deaths since the 708 and other synthetic opiate products became on the market in the U.S. in late 2024. So this is fairly new. This is fairly new stuff. Plant derivative, coca leaf for cocaine. Opiate from opiate plant from heroin. Regardless of the outcome of the DEA scheduling decision, the need for treatment access and education is increasing. And increasing. And increasing. While 7-OH is a product, is produced naturally by the kratom plant. Kratom is a plant. The plant that grows in South Asia and is present in small amounts in products made from natural kratom leaf. And other three substances, MGM-15 and MGM-16, are entirely lab-made. Okay, so what they do is they put in the natural... And then they put in some other stuff to relieve the pain, let's say, or get you high, one of the two. The 7-OH is a product sold as anything other than natural kratom leaf is also lab-made or synthetic. In such products, 7-OH is present in a far higher concentration than in kratom leaves. Kratom leaves also contain other psychoactive substances. Products that contain only natural kratom are not affected by this new federal actions. But states, counties, and cities across the country have acted to ban or regulate access of kratom, 7-OH, or any synthetic opiates in recent months. Which, by the way, our city of Needles, we did a vote on that to ban that from sale here, and it passed. It passed it. So in Needles, California, being said it passed, it takes a month to go into effect. I think we've been a month. So I believe that's you can't sell it here. Now that doesn't mean you can't have it here. As long as it's federally legal, you can own it. It's not illegal to own it, but it'd be illegal to buy it here or sell it here. A bill to ban all 7-OH and kratom products passed the Michigan House this past March, but has not yet been taken up by the Michigan Senate. So they're trying to ban it. They're trying to ban it, and you know it's been banned, but it takes a long time to do this stuff. Recovery clinic in Tennessee and Georgia offer a mapping track, tracking other state laws, and you know why should we have to? It's like, my gosh, it's. It's bad stuff. It's bad stuff, and

Yeah, that's it's synthetic heroin, basically. Basically heroin. So, do you want to let your loved ones go buy that stuff? Do you want your neighbors, friends, like I said, loved ones, be able to go out and buy that legally at a local smoke shop or liquor store or gas station, which has been labeled gas station heroin, by the way, and then maybe overdose on it? I don't know. What do you think? 855-586-9134. Give us a call and we'll get you right after these short messages from our sponsors.

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0: She'd rather be with me. Yeah. And we're back. That's my Dylan. Okay, we're back.
1: We're back.
0: Hi, Nancy. Nancy, Dylan wanted to say hi to you, so Dylan said hi to you. Anyway, I got to keep going on with my the Kratom and the 70H products. Early signs of impact addiction treatments clinics. Soon after the DEA announced the potential scheduling of 70H products in early July, the word got out that they could disappear from stores in states where they have not already been banned. Patients started contacting clinics to help them start the process of recovery from their addiction. According to Ms. Hutchinson, an MD, she leads a medical addiction treatment team at the Packard Health Clinic in Ann Arbor, Michigan, and is a clinical assistant professor at the University of Michigan Department of Family Medicine. We had several patients come into Packard in July to start treatment specifically because they have been told that their vape shop and that the products, they're going away in August. Regardless of the outcome, the DEA scheduling decision, they need treatment access and education is increasing because 70H and Kratom act of an opiate system in the brain, the medication called buspropion can be used to help someone recover from addiction to them. Is highly effective and life-saving medication for people with opiate use disorder. Well, and that means you, that doesn't mean you can take that and take that the rest of your life. That means you're getting it to kick the habit. It's available in different forms and as a both brand name and generic products, but it is widely known as one of the brand names that is readily sold under under the continues to be available as the oral form of Suboxone. And Suboxone is which is a combination of naloxone, which some people refer to as buffernated treatment, as subs or bup for short. Whatever it's referred to, and it's whatever form, the medication can be used for years to help people recover from addiction to heroin, oxycontin, hydrocodone, morphine, and fentanyl. Hutchinson encouraged anyone who has been using 70H or other products marketed as Kratom related to talk to their healthcare provider about options for help, including bupropion when needed. She also worries that some people may turn to more dangerous opiates such as fentanyl or to other substances to starve off withdrawals from 70H and other synthetic opiates from Kratom. If these products are no longer on the market and the individual does not have access to treatment, Hutchinson also notes that Narcan rescue medication can help reverse overdose caused by the opiate effects of Kratom and 70H as well as other opiates. So if Narcan can be used for that, then guess what? It's an opiate. Because Narcan only brings back someone that's doing an opiate. So why it hasn't been under a Schedule 1 from the DEA, I don't know. But it can't reverse other emergencies caused by other effects known that Kratom has on the brain and body, such as seizures or liver failure. And I heard that someone had liver failure due to the Kratom. And whether that was what it was or not, I don't know. I don't know the person. I just heard about it. I don't know. These risks and other could occur if people use large doses of the natural leaf Kratom to try to make up for some loss of 70H or take Kratom with other substances, including stimulants and benzodiazepines, such as Xanax, Valium, or Ambien. For these, it's important to seek immediate emergency care and to tell ambulance crew, first responders, or emergency department team exactly what you or the person took. You cannot be responsible for yourself unless you do that. Your life's in jeopardy. And by telling somebody like that, you can't get arrested. Come on. Resources for 70H and Kratom Addiction Care for patients and providers. The people in Michigan, Hutchinson and her colleagues at the Packer Clinic offer care of substance abuse disorder, regardless of the ability to pay. Did you hear that? Regardless of the ability to pay. The UM Addiction Treatment Services Clinic, based in the Department of Psychiatry at University of Michigan's Health Rachel Upjohn Building in the East Campus in Ann Arbor, also offers outpatient treatment for teens and adults of all types of substance use disorders, including Kratom and 70H. I lost it. So that's a good indication that you got a problem with it. You got a problem with it if there's addiction help needed.

0: 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Guess what? I had user error where I pushed the wrong button and lost everything on my screen. 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What kind of drugs are you doing? 855-586-9134. 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Can help anybody in the U.S. state, territory located addiction treatment centers near them. But more healthcare providers are willing to be able to prescribe benzopine if it's urgently needed. So, really for recovery, there's really no excuse. To increase their numbers, she and her colleagues have led education sessions to help prescribers across Michigan learn how to start and maintain patients and offer support services to aid their recovery. They're offering a live half-day virtual session in October. That's on the internet. There's also on demand Great Time 101 class and one of the various Great Time related products, including 7OH. Caller, you're live.
1: So what kind of drugs am I doing?
0: Kratom.
1: Oh, no, you asked what kind of drugs I'm doing, and then you gave out the phone number. So let's see. This morning when I woke up, I took an aspirin, not two, just one.
0: The baby aspirin? Baby aspirin, 81 milligram? Or?
1: No, I'm an adult. I took an adult aspirin, but I did not take the full dosage, though. I just took one. I can't handle two. It's a little bit too rough. But anyway, so there's one drug, and then occasionally I'll take ibuprofen or acetaminophen if the aspirin doesn't do the trick. But that's only, you know, once or twice a month. And then as you know, I don't use refrigeration, so right. I have some grape juice here, and mm-hmm. that grape juice is now wine because it's been fermenting.
0: Mm-hmm.
1: And so I've been having some sips of that when I feel like it. It's when it has a proof of like not quite what light beer is. You know, there's maybe 1-3% alcohol. Then 3% is like pretty heavy for this stuff.
0: So in other words, you're living a healthy life.
1: Well, I wouldn't go that far, but but I don't know. Well, wait a minute. I almost forgot. I'm actually going to. I'm not going to like freebase or whatever other things you get or snort or, but I'm mixing up another drug right now. I like cold brewed coffee instead of hot brewed. And so what I do is I put, before I go to bed, I put some water and coffee grounds together in a shaker container.
0: Mm-hmm.
1: And then in the morning, that's my cold brewed espresso. So I'm mixing drugs right now as we speak for them, so I can have them in the morning.
0: Cool. So what? That's a healthy balance right there.
1: Is it? Okay.
0: Well, it's a lot better than opiates, cocaine, or methamphetamines. Would you agree with that?
1: Yeah. Well, I wouldn't know because I never had any.
0: Perfect. Perfect.
1: And so I guess you don't know what you're missing. I guess I got to go out and try now. Thanks for convincing me.
0: No, please don't. It's not worth it. Hey, David, thanks for calling.
1: Later.
0: Okay. The on-demand classes for one is the various Kratron-related products, including 70H. Both are available to anyone with registration and continuing education credit. It's available to healthcare providers of all kinds. It's kind of neat. You can just sit at home and do it. Because, you know, if you're trying to kick that right there, it's tough. It's tough to get out of the house. The website has free information on prescribing medication for opiate use disorder. Coming off of opiates, it's not an easy feat. It's really not. It's not. You'll get sick. You'll feel like you have the flu severely bad. And then maybe by the second day, first day, second day, third day, you're going to feel like you're going to die. Your stomach's all twisted up in a ball. You're just in the fetal position. And you're just crying out for your medicine. And the fourth and fifth day, it continues. It continues up to 10 days, depending. If you're just kicking it with or without anything. It's a very, very painful withdrawal. You never have to go through it again, though. You can also call the place during the weekdays and speak to a UM expert for help with treating a patient with opiate addiction. There's also a guide for any clinician treating a pregnant patient who has opiate use disorder. Now, there's a lot of patients, you know, a lot of females that are pregnant and have an opiate disorder. I'm not saying, you know, hundreds and hundreds of thousands. I don't know. But there's a lot of them. You know, I went through recovery 34 years ago, and there's been a few, you know, that I have ran across. And a lot, to me, is more than one. The Michigan Department, this is all Michigan-based, by the way, which could be for all 50. The Michigan Department of Health and Human Services also has a general flyer on Kratom and 70H for the public. And you can click on that right there and you can get it. The one specifically aimed at parents of children and young adults in kindergarten through college age. And, you know, it's... It's not just drug addicts out there. It could be someone using it for, you know, a pain or whatever, and then, you know, all of a sudden they get addicted. Meanwhile, UM, which is University of Michigan, researchers continue to study Kratom and 70H across the U.S. In May, a team from the Center for Study of Drugs, Alcohol, Smoking, and Health published a study showing the rise in Kratom use even before 70H products came on the market, and correlation between Kratom and use of mental health issues. And they got a video here, and the video, it's a recording live stream held in May. It can also help anyone understand an inpatient addiction consultation team, and they'll tell you all about how to how to go about this. And that's, you know, the University of Michigan, and you know, you can get on this. The video is It's Sounding Alarm, 70H and Kratom and Addiction. And Michigan Medicine, University of Michigan. Look it up. You know, they have other things, Addiction from Politics, that's how I found this one. You know, they, I mean, it's, it's continuous. You know, evolving issues, diagnosis of drug-induced liver injury, you know, and on and on. Heart conditions, you know, caused by drugs. You know, a lot of that's when they shoot up stuff, they shoot up a bad, like bad heroin or something like that. That's what happened to my sister. She had some bad heroin that had a lot of cut in it, and yeah, that's was her demise. Well, we're going to take our last break, and then we're going to come back and talk about other recovery stuff. We'll be right back. KTOX Needles.

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5: Okay, we're back. And we've got about 7 minutes left. I'm going to go right to the phones. Caller, you're live.
6: Oh, yes, sir. Thank you, Henry, again for everything you're doing. I got a comment on your bumper music. It keeps bringing me back to the... a little story. In 1970, I was 11 years old in San Francisco. My dad, one day, he grabs me by the hand. He goes, "Let's go for a walk." We turned a corner, and I thought I was on another planet. And that corner was Dean Ashbury.
5: Yep. I knew you were going to say that for some reason.
6: Yeah, yes, sir. And I realized at 11, looking at these people, that there is something different about these people.
5: They are not normal.
6: But your music brings me back to that time and that era. So I thank you for your bumper music. I love it.
5: And thank you for calling, too. And thank you for being part of my recovery.
6: Thank you, sir. You have a blessed night.
5: Okay, you too. Bye. And that gentleman is a great gentleman that's been in recovery, I believe, 6 years now. And good man. Anyway, what is kratom exactly? Kratom is a topical tree, and its leaves contain compounds that have mind-altering effects, according to the National Institute of Drug Abuse. It has compounds that mimic the effects of opiates and the effect of stimulants. While the Food and Drug Administration issued a public health advisory about kratom back in November of 2017, it's not an illegal substance. And it's easy to order online. Kratom may be sold as a green powder, extract pill, or gum. Sometimes it goes by the name, according to the Biak, B-I-A-K, Ketum, K-T-U-M, Kakum, K-A-K-U-A-M, Ithang, I-T-H-A-N-G, or Tom, T-H-O-M. What are the side effects from kratom? What do you think they would be? Okay, some studies show that kratom has a potential for dependence and abuse, the CD says. Kratom can be used for a variety of things, including pain management and feeling more awake. Okay. What are the side effects from kratom? Side effects really depend on the dose someone takes, but it has the compounds similar to opiates. As a result, people who use kratom may experience the following: respiratory issues, feeling hyper, hallucinogenics, hypertension, dry mouth, increased heart rate, nausea, decreased appetite, constipation, seizures. Can you get high off of kratom? Yes, and that's where a lot of people get into trouble. Most people use it for the mild trip it produces. The opiate-like compounds can produce euphoria. Then there are the hallucinogenic effects. So it can produce high. The drug also is likely to cause a release of feel-good hormone dopamine, which is partly why the drug has addictive potential. Is kratom safe? Definitely not. This is dangerous. In fact, between 2011 and 2017, the National Poison, this is back to, all the way to, 2011, 2017, the Potential Poison Center reporting database recorded 1,807 calls about possible exposure to kratom, the CDC says. Now, I'm sure it's a lot more than that now. People can overdose on kratom one or two ways. The first, via ingestion, too much of an opiate-like compound. This would lead to respiratory depression, coma, and death. The second is through a stimulant. This most dangerous of ways would be hypertension and increased heart rate, which could lead to heart attack and stroke. These properties can also cause a seizure, okay? And the risk far outweigh the benefits. There is a very complex pharmacy involved. With kratom, the potential for many drug interactions which make it even more dangerous. This is taken with alcohol or benzopine. The effect also of respiratory depression can be lethal. The opiate-like compound can also cause someone to feel good and then fall asleep before having breathing issues. This is very dangerous. Overall, it's best to take a pass on kratom, even in small doses. This is something I would avoid and not recommend. The risk far outweigh the benefits. So There you go. That's kind of medical take on Kratom. You know, do you want to take it or do you want to not take it? Well, the risks far out exceed the benefits. Please see your doctor. Take anything as prescribed by the doctor. If things get so unbearable of your pain, go to the hospital. Do it under hospital supervision. Please stay safe. Please stay safe. And if you have a problem with drugs and alcohol, please get some help. There's lots of places you can go right here in Arizona. Try Revive. Thank you for listening. Thank you for being part of my recovery. And go out and help somebody. And don't tell nobody. We'll be back tomorrow. Tomorrow, we'll be back with Henry, Tundra, and Bud. On Labor Day. Thank you all out there. Please be good to yourselves. Be healthy.

0: this hour from Town Hall. I'm Mary Rose. At least five people have been killed after an Amazon Boeing 767 cargo plane crashes at Miami International Airport. The sheriff confirms five additional people, including the two pilots, were taken to the hospital. Correspondent Laura Winters reports.
1: Smoke from the fire could be seen for miles. It appears the pilots overran the runway at Miami International, slamming into parked vehicles. The jet with the white Amazon logo on its tail, Primera Flight 7598, was coming in from Puerto Rico.
0: The NTSB launching an investigation into this accident. The White House is once again asking the High Court to allow restrictions on mail-in ballots. Correspondent Donna Warder reports.
2: For the third time, the Trump administration is asking the U.S. Supreme Court to intervene and allow the administration to put limits on mail-in voting in time for the November elections. Solicitor General John Sauer says ballots already are being mailed in North Carolina, and other states will begin the mailing process if a federal judge's injunction remains in place. Nearly one-third of voters in the U.S. vote by mail. Donna Warder, Washington.
0: U.S. Envoy Steve Witkoff and Jared Kushner say they are very encouraged by the latest round of peace talks aimed at ending the war in Ukraine. The two met with Ukrainian President Zelensky in Kyiv Sunday, one day after holding talks with Russian President Putin in Moscow. Witkoff called the discussion substantive and important. Iran says it struck an unmanned U.S. vessel trying to enter the Strait of Hormuz, the latest in a new flare-up of fighting between the two countries. The U.S. dismissed the claim of the attack on Sunday as a total lie. More on these stories at townhall.com.
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7: From the KTOC's Route 66 Broadband Weather Center, I'm Steve Castor. Good evening. It's 91 degrees and clear here in Needles, with a low tonight around 77. Tomorrow stays sunny, with a high near 108. KTOC's 1340 and 92.9 has news and weather at the top of every hour.
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1: From an undisclosable location for reasons of security and therefore insecurity. Come at the hour. Come at dark midnight. The intelligence briefing. Live from space. Good evening, ARC Riders. Here we are, 8 August 2026. I mentioned yesterday that we missed Hiroshima Day, but tomorrow's Nagasaki Day. Yes, 81 years ago, kapow. A-bomb over Nagasaki, Japan. Wonder how many school children, middle school children, high school students, or even college students are even aware of what happened on August 6th and 9th. Well, ladies and gentlemen, we have hit a milestone. Tonight is episode 500. Add to that 2,810 Caravan to Midnight broadcasts, and we're sitting at 3,310 shows documenting more than a decade of history as it happened. Now, that is one heck of a time capsule. Well, tonight's title is Cracking the Matrix. Before we get there, we need to look at what's happened over the last 24 hours, because the pressure has not let up. Iran and Oman, or Oman, as I like to call it, appear to be moving closer to an agreement over the Strait of Hormuz, but Tehran says an agreement alone is not going to reopen the waterway. Iran is attaching conditions that push the agreement beyond the shipping issue, sanctions relief, access to foreign assets, which are frozen, compensation, changes in U.S. policy among them. So one of the world's most important energy corridors remains caught in a broader confrontation, with consequences affecting not only shipping, but energy markets and economies around the world. Meanwhile, the Russia-Ukraine war continues. 2.3 million people have been lost. I said 2.8 last night. I was wrong. It's 2.3. But that's an estimate. It's not an even 2.3. But somewhere around 2.3 million people have been killed in that conflict just on the Ukrainian side. Kiev came under another round of attacks overnight. Both sides continue targeting military and energy infrastructure. And here at home, another story is developing in Washington as we speak. Yep, declassified intelligence surrounding the handling of the 2016 Russia investigation has put former CIA Director John Brennan and other Obama administration officials back under scrutiny. The material includes records concerning intelligence available to Brennan at the time and what was subsequently communicated within the government and to the American public. President Trump has publicly called for investigations, and 10 years after that election, we're still finding out what was happening behind the scenes, and there was a lot. Now, underneath all those headlines is the machinery that makes much of this possible. And tonight we're going inside it, how it works, who operates it, and what the evidence tells us. Edward Hoglund joins us first. He takes us inside unconventional and psychological warfare to explain how information is used to influence populations, whole populations, and shape reality. Then, Ian Trottier joins us with high-stakes treason. He has spent years documenting the evidence surrounding former CIA Director John Brennan. And now, with government records being declassified, we're learning a whole lot more about what was going on behind the scenes. Later tonight, Dr. Lee Merritt joins us to talk about medicine and her new book, Escaping the Medical Matrix, and she brings receipts, evidence proving what she's uncovered about disease, treatment, and the medical system itself. So, we're covering different territories tonight, but there's a thread running through all of it. We are looking at how these systems actually work, examining the evidence, and seeing what happens when we start looking behind what we've been told. The cracks are definitely showing. Tonight, we'll find out what lies beneath the cracks. I want to mention the passing of a hero. Yes, I could have sworn we spoke with this man, but I'm not sure. I'm just not sure. Captain Eugene Red McDaniel. The word hero is used far too often. So is the word courage. In the case of Captain Eugene Red McDaniel, neither word accurately describes the horrors he endured as one of the most brutalized prisoners of the Vietnam War. When his A-6 intruder aircraft was shot down over North Vietnam on May 1967, McDaniel was captured and spent six agonizing years as a POW in the infamous Hanoi Hilton prison. In the face of unrelenting, barbaric, and sadistic torture, McDaniel remained a source of hope and strength for his fellow POWs by clinging to his faith, even in the darkest hours. Quote, there is no feeling quite like knowing you're in a strange country surrounded by a people who know no rule but death to the enemy, said McDaniel at the time of his time in captivity. Still, the one thing they could not take from me was my faith. There were many times in my lonely cell when my victories were known only by me and God. And he has departed. 87 years old? No, wrong, he has not. 87 years old, McDaniel is still active and in demand as a speaker. He and Dorothy raised 3 children and have grandchildren, 9 of them, and 2 great-grandchildren. I saw a need and opportunity to serve people. I don't consider what we do a business. I consider it a ministry. What an amazing man. This is The Ark. Be right back.
0: John B. wants you to know about a very special product called Camelicious. There's been an emergent interest, supported by many experimental and epidemiological studies, about the health benefits of camel milk in preventing pathologic conditions ranging from cancer to diabetes. Camel milk has a different protein profile than cow's milk. It has much less fat, and it's better tolerated than cow's milk. But what's more, it is bioidentical to human breast milk, making it the perfect nutrition for the body. It restores the gut biome, known as the second brain. Effects for some people on the autism spectrum have been amazing. Insulin requirements are dropping among those with diabetes. All of this has been published, and its mild and naturally sweet flavor makes it truly a pleasure to drink. Camelicious is produced in an EU-approved facility under far higher standards than required in the US.

0: Fight the Woke Press in Georgia. You can find an article up on the Georgia Record right now, which is not getting a lot of attention elsewhere, but it's about ICE making a 1,200 count arrest of illegals, criminals in the Atlanta metro area and throughout Georgia. It's a big deal. Governor Kemp has said nothing about it. Of course, he's been very silent on the human trafficking issue for some time in favor of corporate interests. So put Georgia Record in your data scan if you're from that area. Also, CBN.press. Global news without the global spin. Thank you.
1: The information and opinions expressed on this program are those of our guests or the host. They are not necessarily those of station owners, operators, or staff of any source of transmission. This is ARC Midnight, the intelligence briefing. Tonight, crack in the matrix. Stand by for feed.

0: point, this is a little confusing, but it appears, upon further research, I went, wait a minute, I went digging. I got two computers here, and I keep them busy. They look like I got them at a garage sale that they finally got around to having. But apparently, Red McDaniel, Captain Eugene Red McDaniel, is deceased, 94 years old as of today, this morning. So the various media have not caught up to this, because there is no indication from two of the three sources that he has passed away. But according to the third source, which is the most reliable source, he has in fact passed beyond the veil. And so, what a good run, and what a tough guy. Go through 6 years at the Hanoi Hilton, being beaten and brutalized by some seriously savage individuals. Wow. Now, we welcome back to the program, all the way back from the 9th of May this year, which seems like quite a long time ago, Mr. Edward Hoglan, author of The Cognitive War, and a leading national expert in this field, an award-winning CIA analyst and retired Defense Department intelligence executive. He is also a U.S. Air Force veteran with more than four decades of service in national security across multiple executive branch departments and agencies. His book, The Cognitive War, Why We Are Losing and How We Can Win. We welcome him back with open arms, Ed Hoglan. Welcome back, Ed. It's been a while.
1: John, thank you very much for having me again. It's always great to have you on. And God bless Eugene McDaniel. A man who literally lived through hell for 6 years. Unbelievable.
0: Can you imagine 6 years? Wow, what a guy. And then came back and did all kinds of work, you know? Amazing.
1: Oh, yeah. I mean, living through 8 years of Obama was easy compared to what he had to live through 6 years where he was at. I mean, it's unbelievable what he went through. A true patriot, and as your music led into the whole station tonight and your tribute here, it is all about faith in God, and this is a great opening.
0: You know, I was looking at this character who's a democratic socialist up north there, and the disgusting things that this pig of a man had to say, and I just contrast that with the integrity of men like Red McDaniel. It's just astounding. So let me ask you this. Can there be any question as to whether or not this is truly a battle between good and evil? Why do you believe that unless people recognize that evil actually exists, they will never understand what's happening in America, nor what's happening around the world? Over to you.
1: Well, if people don't, for example, with Eugene McDaniel, what happened to him was pure evil. What you've seen happen across the United States for the last couple of decades here with nearly 1,400 plus Americans being innocently murdered, tens of millions of illegal aliens coming into the country and stuff. If you don't believe in those things that are evil, then how can you then fight it? If you don't understand, just like if you don't understand cognitive war, how can you fight it? So a reminder, evil exists. And if you're not willing to acknowledge it, then you're going to invite it into your den. A reminder for your listeners that the evil we have present in the United States today, we have four armies inside the U.S. today. You have the first, which is the Democrats, radicals and revolutionaries like BLM, ATM, Antifa, Code Pink, etc. The second, the terrorists.

0: versus drug cartels, who are networked throughout the United States like the veins in the human body. But the most recent two, the tens of millions of illegal aliens and over 1 million Chinese men of military age, are here because Democrats opened the doors of hell. So, yes, evil does exist. But our sanctuary we thought existed here in America no longer does. And that's why you have to pay attention and understand evil exists, because we are on the precipice of major threats and violence. And unless we learn from history, as the domestic cognitive war is the true existential threat and is driven by Satan's allies, we will lose. But as the opening led to, God's on our side. He saved President Trump to help lead this fight between good and evil. And we have 70 million plus in our army. So we have a big battle ahead, many battles ahead, but we must acknowledge evil.
1: You put communism, socialism, Marxism, fascism, Nazism, and radical Islam on what you call the same circle of tyranny. Now, these are very different ideologies, or at least on the face of them. But irrespective of that, what is the common denominator that you believe ultimately brings them to the same place, government control and subjugation?
0: So great question. And as you said, on the face of them. So when you take a look at the definitions of the communism, radical Islam, etc., okay, those definitions were created by whom? The owners of those ideologies. The things they have in common, though, is in the end, they all come back to subjugation, control. Control the means of production, tyranny, terror, anarchy, and death. Okay, and so this is what Americans must understand, is when you hear these different terms, you know, communism, socialism, Marxism, radical Islam, all they are a different way to obtain power. Does anyone believe that Bernie Sanders, the multimillionaire now with two or three houses, okay, is a true communist? Does anyone believe that Mamdani, who claims to be a communist and a Muslim at the same time, which are anathema to one another. Okay, communists believe in government as God. Okay, Islam believes as Allah is God, and that you kill non-believers. So all this is a front, a deceit. And so these terms, even Nazi and fascism, those terms come from the German Democratic Socialist Workers' Party. Okay, Socialist Workers' Party. It's the same damn thing. The reason they changed the definition as Nazi being far right is because Stalin and Hitler made a pact. Stalin lost that pact when Hitler invaded Russia as well. So they had to vilify the Nazis. But they're one and the same, as you said, in the same circle of tyranny. They're all the same. Now, Democrats now are indeed progressives in this whole aspect here. When people talk about progressive and they say a radical left progressive or just a progressive, what's that mean? It means things happen in stages. So since the 1950s, we've seen this evil progress from little to almost full control in 2016 and 2020 with the China flu. And now we've seen the reality again in 2024. The veils of evil are off, and the Democrats, the socialists, the communists are showing what they really are in full view. People just have to believe what they see.
1: You know, Edward, this Marxist streamer, this character, Hassan Piker, have you heard anything about this? Quote, "We're here to destroy the white race," end quote. Democratic Socialist of America hero declares war on the West. An increasingly visible, if unofficial, spokesman for the Democratic Socialist of America, rapidly expanding political action network. You cannot believe what this guy says, ladies and gentlemen. You talk about evil. Let me tell you what this guy says. It says the Democratic Party's failure to formally denounce Piker and distance itself from his agenda, Piker calls on his followers to kill capitalists. And somebody named Eyal Yacobi, he's got some filth-laced message about, kill him, those this and that, and murder those MFs in the streets, and let the streets soak in their bleeping red capitalist blood, dude. And Piker says, we want more immigrants to come into your countries, and then they're going to boink I'll use that expression. It's actually the F word, your sisters and then your daughters. We're here to destroy the white race, biatch. Now, Ed, are we supposed to just maintain our composure and say, oh, well, he's a little overwrought? Or is it okay to wish that somebody finds what's left of him after he's been run over by half a dozen city buses? Because this is the kind of stuff that's getting into the heads of people that are too stupid to understand what they're listening to. And they're liable to wind up, with this proliferation of Islam all over the country and these mosques they're trying to put up all over the place. I'm not sure if this is cogent to our conversation together for the remainder of the hour, but what about this stuff? How do you combat this? Are calling them more names that are uglier names and use more profanity? Will they listen to that? I mean, what are we going to do about this?
0: Well, these are great questions. And when you take a look at Piker and Al-Sayed and Moon and these other Democratic Socialists of America, when they tell you they want to kill you, believe them, okay? They're no longer saying the quiet part behind the veil of religion or ideology. They're saying it out loud. And for Piker, the Democrats have embraced Al-Sayed and these other folks like AOC and Bernie. Now, for example, here's Bernie Sanders, supposedly Jewish. But he endorses Al-Sayed and supports what his engagement with Piker is.
1: Why
0: I mean,
1: not
0: does he stick his head in an oven by himself or what? I mean, this is surreal. But this shows you what a facade and what a veil they use for religion and ideology and different issues, as I define in cognitive war, to seize power. And what they're now using with Piker and stuff is the threat of terror. And they mean it. And you dang well better believe it.
1: Ed, this is a little off script, but not too much. I've got a bunch of notes here, folks, of course. You know, I can't memorize everything that Ed and I are going to talk about, you know, and go, oh, okay, I'll just wing it. No. That's not going to happen. But, you know, when I look at what happened with Charlie Kirk, and I look at that phony presentation of Erica, and I know people respond differently to grief, but that whole thing, Kirk being assassinated like that, and his buddy comes up behind him while he's slumped kind of sideways, the chair kind of dumps him on his side, and then they drive him off in a Suburban, and now the fingerprints don't match the rifle, the 30-06 Mauser, which starts, I think, at 12 grand, if you want to buy one. And then just looking at these things like that, even this Renee Good shot in the face, where she was sitting in the car. I didn't see any bullet holes in the windshield, did you? How much of this stuff do you think is just a bunch of theatrics, Truman Show stuff? And these are just the things that were being shown, but it's got very little to do with reality.
0: Well, there are real threats, and the assassination was real, just like the assassination attempts on Trump are real. And within that noise, you will see different disinformation and misinformation come out to try to hide that reality, to try to dispel that reality.
1: Yeah. So just go with the old rule. Believe nothing of what you hear and only half of what you see. That seems to be the plan. We're going to take a little break and then we'll come back and we'll get into more of this Democratic Socialists of America and these wealthy Democrats leaving high tax blue states and moving into red states. And then we'll touch on institutions too. He's been watching the congressional hearings involving the Smithsonian. We're just getting started. This is The Ark. Thank you very much for being here. Please stand by. We'll be right back.
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4: 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Is that something dangerous?
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1: just getting rolling here. We really are, and we're visiting with Edward Hoagland, The Cognitive War. Is his book. Ed, by the way, where do people get your book? Amazon? Directly from you? What's the preferred method? Amazon. Okay.
0: Yeah, just Amazon.com. It's self-published, and that's why it's on Amazon. And you just either Google my name, Google Cognitive War and Hoagland, and you'll find it on Amazon.
1: Okay, and remember, if you're going to Google his name, it's H-A-U-G-L-A-N-D, Edward Hoagland, H-A-U-G-L-A-N-D. All right. Would you mind awfully taking us from the 50s in a lightning round here through 2016, 2020, and 2024? You've described Democrats as progressives in the literal sense, advancing an agenda gradually in stages. It takes them a long time, but they just keep on going. So what progression do you see, and why do you believe the veil is finally coming off as to what they really are and what they're really doing?
0: It's a great question, John, but also before the break, you asked very great questions because you're a critical thinker, and your audience should acknowledge that and learn from that. Question everything. So the Democrats, since the 1950s, because remember, after the Civil War, they lost power. From the 1950s on, they created the great deception that they were then the saviors of the African-American or blacks, okay? And they progressed that through the 60s and 70s, even though the Civil Rights Act, the Jim Crow laws were theirs, the Civil Rights Act was passed because of Republicans, okay? Okay, and the Jim Crow laws were done away with because of Republicans. But they switched the script and the narrative. So from 50s on, they did that. Now, in 2016, they almost gained full control with the potential election of Hillary Clinton. Okay, but she lost, and that set off a massive panic. But the control they had was that, if you remember Hillary Clinton's campaign, they sidelined Bernie. They didn't have a primary. They had a coronation. Okay, so all these liberals that have these no kings rallies, okay, they can, you know, kiss my back end when they take a look at what Hillary did in 2016, what the Democrats did again in 2020. So in 2016, Hillary and that lost. But as always, the Democrats had a backup plan. So they had the dossier, they had the insurance policy that struck at the FBI said, okay, to subvert a duly elected president. They then planned for 2020. And what they planned for in 2020, we're now seeing coming out by releases of declassified information from the White House and the intelligence community about how corrupt the elections really were. You had over nearly 200 plus million voter registrations that were stolen by the Chinese. In New Jersey, they just finally admitted they had over 6,000 illegals on their voter rolls for who knows how long. But because they're also sending jury notices out to up to 80,000 other illegals, it tells you they have a massive problem there. So in 2020, they progressed a little bit more because they set the stage for the fraudulent election, and then they set the stage and sealed it with the false events on the 6th January, the false insurrection, okay, which they staged with, again, the help of the FBI, the intelligence community and stuff. And as you've seen from the releases in the intelligence community, the IC, which I've talked in your program ad nauseum about for the last 3 years, okay, corrupt and weaponized, politicized, hid the evidence of the Chinese intrusions and the corruption of the election, the Chinese being able to manipulate the votes from the American people. That's now coming out. Now you saw again in 2024, they progressively move forward, and so they continue to subvert, feed this narrative, insurrection, and their cult-like mentality in the Democratic Party's advance. Now what happened in 2024? Trump won again for the third time. But what happened in 2024 is they were already prepared with a judicial insurrection by radical left lunatic justices across the nation. And you've seen them cost more lawsuits and everything else. Okay, so this is how they progress. They continue to fight, but what you reader, what your listeners should understand is this is part of a long-term strategy. And that's why Republicans and others are caught so off guard, because this, in this cognitive war, this use of ideology, religion, and issues, they have a long-term strategy. So even though they have setbacks, they have weapons prepared to then interject in those setbacks to continue on where they're at. And so that's how progressives are truly progressives. They understand you have to take it a step at a time. Lastly, if you remember Barack Hussein Obama, years ago he mentioned, don't be so bold in your statements, forthright in your statements. But now they are, because after 2016 and 2024, the Democrats know that the veil has been lifted off of their evil, and they must stop Trump at any cost, including assassinations, from him unveiling what they've been doing to America all along. And that's the progressive route.
1: I don't think, this is just my opinion, but I don't think there can be any doubt that what I said a long time ago, that people thought I was just being ugly, but Barack Obama was bred by communists, raised by communists, educated by communists, and shepherded into office by communists. That's what I think. Is that too strong?
0: Absolutely.
1: Okay.
0: Absolutely. I mean, he, you remember Reverend Wright, the church he went to, okay,
1: oh, yeah,
0: with the racist preacher, completely anti-American, Bill Ayers, the domestic terrorist he hung out with, okay?
1: There is that, right?
0: And who's Barack Obama kissing whose butt right now? He's kissing al-Sayed's butt. He's kissing Madami's butt, okay? Because he wishes he could have been so forthright as they are in declaring what they are.
1: Do you know, Ed, this is just scuttlebutt, but it is my understanding that Obama's presidential campaign originally kicked off in Bill Ayers' living room. So there you go. Hardcore socialists.
0: Well, I don't doubt that. I don't doubt that. These things are well planned out ahead of time, and Republicans think this is just politics. No. This is a blood sport for absolute power, and until they figure that out, they're going to continue to lose.
1: You know, you've been watching these wealthy Democrats I mentioned leave high-tax blue states, move into red states, which on the surface might look like good news for Republicans, but you see another possibility involving projection, taxation, migration into red states, and political subversion. I mean, that's the outline. Walk us through it, will you?
0: Yeah, well, let me cover two strategies the Democrats are using right now very quickly. The first one, related to the DSA, is this is a complete ruse. There is no battle in the Democratic Party, as we've just talked about with Obama and stuff. Okay, they're all been communists. What they're trying to do in this current thing is, in this ruse, is help first normalize radicals and revolutionaries, not just DSA candidates, but anarchists, insurrectionists, anti-fill in the like Semitic, Christian, Constitution, anti-American, anti-freedom, choice of speech, etc. Okay. Second, they want to portray the other Democrats as moderate. Okay, now why do they do that? Because what they want to do is they want to build their army of radicals and insurrectionists, because that's the revolutionaries who will carry the Democratic blood revolution into the streets. And at the same time, they want to hide the others. Now, related to the fleeing aspect, here's the other strategy Democrats have, which I believe that people just don't see. They force the high-income Democrats to flee to red states. Okay? And when they force them to flee to red states, two things happen. One is they solidify their control in perpetuity in the blue states, because all they have left is middle-class people who their tax and inflation will create them government dependence. So they have perpetual government-dependent states, blue states. The Democrats that flee to red states, they're so stupid, they're not going to vote for Republicans again, because they're so stupid, they're useless idiots. They're going to vote Democrats still. And so what they do is they dilute the system and the strength of the red states. So they got the blue states down hold. They dilute the red states. And now they're going to take over the red states. Take a look at Texas. Take a look at some of the other states which are now on the edge because of this thing. And what they'll do is they'll add the illegals in there. And once they get back in Congress, they'll make D.C., Puerto Rico, okay, new states. They'll get rid of the filibuster, the stack of SCOTUS. And then you'll see them flood and give illegals rights to vote. Okay, this is their strategy. It's not rocket science, but you have to pull your head out of your Pelosi to figure out what's going on here.
1: Yeah, this is, oh, man. Well, now let me ask you this. After President Trump's 2024 victory, you heard plenty of people declare the Democrat Party dead, but you're saying that's a completely dangerous, premature assessment. You've compared it to the fellow Monty Python and the Holy Grail who said, I'm not dead yet. Why do you believe Republicans repeatedly underestimate their political opposition and its ability to regroup after a setback? Here's a question.
0: But just look back at history. It's just surreal. And after 2024, when Trump won, go back and look at how many Republicans said, and even today with the Democrats and the DSA, the Democratic Party is dead. They're infighting. They're all dead, stuff like that. Pure stupidity because they don't understand cognitive war. They're being played like a fiddle, okay? Democrats, unlike Republicans, fully understand there's going to be setbacks, and they plan for them. Like we talked about, 2016, the Russian dossier, 2020, the fraudulent election, and the 6th January demonstration, okay? 2024, the judicial insurrection. They plan for these things. And now with the DSA and the ruse they have with the DSA, they're going to play Republicans again. I mean, look at Fox News, for example. There's thankfully a few people out there that start to understand this is a ruse, but the majority of them don't. And they play the American people like a fiddle. But the American people are much smarter than that because you see the polls. Even the Democrats who are true Democrats, not socialists or communists, okay, are rejecting the DSA. But this is a scary time. Democratic Party is not dead. It's dying. It is doing leaps and bounds across the Republicans right now.
1: Well, now how is this to be stopped?
0: Well, you have to first of all understand the tactics and techniques that they're using here. And in my definition of cognitive war, they use ideology, so they use communism, socialism, Marxism, fascism, okay? And they either use it to hide behind or they use it to project on others. They use religion. So you see now that the term racism has died, okay? It's useless because they've used it so much. So now it's Islamophobia. And you see it in Europe, and you see it here in the United States, and you see it from this piece of Adam Schiff called Piker, okay? And we talked about the term Schiff being used appropriately for Adam Schiff, okay? Mm-hmm. But you've seen the Islamophobia and stuff being used now. Why? Because that's a way to also get people to shut up. So how you have to fight back, you have to understand what's going on here, okay? You have to understand the game and stuff they're playing. You have to understand the semantics. And it's not just that, but also you have to understand these folks are aligned with China, Iran, and Russia. Look at the Biden administration, what they did with China and what they gave to China in manufacturing, solar, wind energy, and everything else. Look what they gave to Russia, two free invasions under Barack Obama and Biden. Look what Biden did, gave pardons to everyone who then sold our souls and to the devil to those same different countries, his son, his family, and multiple other people. Look what he gave the pardon to Fauci, okay? So you have to believe what you see, and you have to dig in as you ask these questions yourself, John, with critical thinking and understand what's actually going on here. These are the same tactics and techniques used for centuries by radical elements to overthrow legitimate regimes and free people.
1: Ed, was this whole thing with Russia going into Ukraine, I'm ordering something off the menu here, was Vladimir Putin taunted into this, or was it understood that we're going to make some moves here and then you're going to invade, okay? I mean, was this an inside deal, or was this a special military operation has been presented to us because of bio labs and human trafficking and everything else? I mean, it seems like this whole thing was wanted by somebody, and yet they're shooting missiles at each other. So I really don't get it. Who's running this?
0: It's a great question. I think it was pre-staged, pre-set up. There are a couple of aspects here that people need to understand. Okay, Obama first didn't do a thing when Russia invaded Ukraine the first time. Okay, he bent over and kissed Putin's butt and basically just walked away from it. Biden, you remember, said he wouldn't mind a second minor incursion, okay, to which Putin responded. The Iran war right now is another aspect. So in my analysis and assessment here in this cognitive war, what's going on here is they're purposely enabling China, Russia, and our adversaries to advance their tyranny. Why? Because Democrats want to do the same thing here in the United States. That's number one. Two, they want to spend our nation into debt, which causes massive inflation, and deplete our stockpiles of weapons and munitions. So Iran and the IRGC are purposely enabling this and doing this and fighting back because they want to suspend the ordinance that gives Russia and China a more positive position. And if you don't believe me, just listen to the Democrats on the Hill and how they does protest so much the fact that Trump stopped Iran from having a nuclear weapon with an ICBM that could reach most of Europe and eventually the United States. And you think the Straits of Hormuz is the problem? You think Iran with a nuclear weapon is not going to launch one against California or someplace else in the U.S.? No. So this is the strategy. Deplete the U.S., bankrupt the U.S., cause the inflation, drive the fare so that the Democrats, the DSA, and the communists in America like Obama, Hillary Clinton, John Brennan, James Comey, and others can then seize power in America, absolute power in America, and do the same thing to others.
1: And for your shock troops, who will activate when things get tough and scarce, you invite in all kinds of immigration from, as President Trump put it, all these poophole countries. It's just astounding.
0: Yes.
1: So the idea is... go ahead. Sorry.
0: As Lenin said, it's necessary to secretly and urgently to prepare the terror. What have the Democrats done over the last couple decades here? Is it the four armies I talked about up front? And with the DSA? And what Piker and Al-Sayed put the org's head on a pike, okay, they're preparing for terror and war. We don't have the separation of oceans anymore. The enemy is within the tent, and people need to understand that. The Democrats are serious about this, and they'll feign they don't understand this stuff, but they're leading this insurrection and actual Democratic, what I call a democratic blood revolution against America, and my next book will be on that.
1: Well, it doesn't sound good, so, all right, if you could just rub the genie out of the lamp, Ed, and just go, okay, I want you to take care of this problem. Is there any stopping this, or has it taken on a life of its own, and we're just going to have to ride it out?
0: Well, there's potential to stop it, but as I passed the administrations with some specific plans at the beginning and here again recently, because certain people in certain positions keep changing, the FBI is starting to finally look into who's funding the Antifa, who's funding the Code Pink, and who's funding these different mass demonstrations and stuff like George Floyd stuff. We have, as I said, 1 million Chinese military-age men in the country. We have 300,000 Chinese students in the country. We have the cartels. We have the Antifa, the BLMs, the Code Pinks, and other stuff. These armies are inside the tent. And the Democrats are purposely inciting and activating the violence. And that's what they want in their big tent. You haven't seen them reject Piker. You haven't seen them reject Al-Sayed. You haven't seen them reject any of these loonies. Why? Because that's where they're going. So we can stop it, but it requires folks like John Thune either to be removed or remove his head from his rear orifice and understand this isn't just politics and about your little position, sweet position, unless he's part of that opposition, which he may actually well be, because he seems to be very traitorous in my opinion. But we need to stop it by calling a spades out. We need to stop it by calling the folks in the DSA and stuff what they are, pure racists. Not just anti-Semitists, but anti-Christian, anti-American. And Americans see that, but we need a leader to step out and do that more than just Donald J. Trump.
1: You know, our time always gets away from us, but let me ask you this, how do we win this cognitive war? What should Americans be doing right now at the ballot box in preparing themselves mentally, physically, and every other way, exercising their constitutional rights, and most importantly, in learning to recognize the tactics being used against them? How?
0: Absolutely right. So, as you said, get out and vote. Vote for sanity. If you don't vote, that's a choice. It's a choice to give up your freedom and watch your nation die. Second, buy my book and understand what cognitive war is. The objective is the subjugation of majority by an extremist minority. If you remain complacent and compliant, you are default complicit in aiding this corrupt. And third, prepare physically, mentally, and exercise fully your First and Second Amendment rights, because you're going to need them.
1: It's coming, isn't it? My opinion is it's going to happen. I'm thinking you may be thinking the same thing. Yeah. God bless you, man. Thank you so much for spending time with us. Let's get together a lot sooner than later, shall we?
0: Yes, sir. Thank you very much, John.
1: Thank you. God bless. The Information Equilibrium.blogspot.com is his site. The Cognitive War, Why We Are Losing and How We Can Win, by Edward Hoagland. This is The Arc.

0: It's true. If you want something to go away, it's true. If you want something to go away, quit buying it, quit feeding it. The flip side to that coin is, if you want something to grow, nourish it. People are getting tired of feeding the big tech monster, because what they get in return is shadow banning, overt banning, or suspension on social media. Big tech and its derivatives also try to financially soft kill. 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And of course, when the gateways do work, we pay for this convenience with fees. So, don't feed the monster. If you want or have ever wanted to join Caravan to Midnight by card or any other payment service and found you could not process your membership, just send a check or money order to CTM, P.O. 141288, Dallas, Texas 75214. 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
7: News this hour from Town Hall, I'm John Scott. An Amazon cargo plane crashing at Miami International Airport, killing at least five people. Ken Lorman reports.
8: Authorities say the Boeing 767 overran a runway Sunday afternoon after arriving from San Juan, Puerto Rico, striking vehicles and bursting into flames. Three people were critically injured. Two others suffered less serious injuries. More than 60 rescue units responded. The National Transportation Safety Board is sending a team to investigate. Ken Lorman reporting.
7: The Trump administration going to the Supreme Court again in an effort to implement new mail-in voting rules. The emergency appeal filed on Sunday comes after a judge ruled on Friday the administration's planned restrictions on mail voting are likely illegal and should not take effect before the midterm elections. The judge had already issued a temporary ruling blocking the U.S. Postal Service from moving ahead with the new rules. President Trump marking National Preparedness Month with a call for Americans to take practical steps now before disaster strikes and for states and communities to strengthen their ability to respond. Correspondent Richard Boyd.
9: President Trump says preparedness is America's first line of defense against natural and man-made threats. In a new National Preparedness Month message, the president urges families to know local risks, make emergency plans, keep essential supplies, follow trusted alerts, and protect their homes and property. Mr. Trump says his administration's America First Resilience Strategy emphasizes stronger infrastructure, secure supply chains, and greater state and local readiness so Washington can focus on the biggest national emergencies. Richard Boyd reporting.
7: A Category 3 hurricane south of Miami expected to create storm conditions on the islands. Hurricane Lowell could create up to a foot of storm surge. It is expected to pass to the west of Hawaii. More on these stories from townhall.com.
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16: From the KTOX Route 66 Broadband Weather Center, I'm Vanessa Summers. A clear evening here in Needles, 91 degrees right now, with an overnight low near 77. Tomorrow is sunny, a high near 108 and a low around 80. Up in Bullhead City, it's 90 and clear, climbing to around 105 tomorrow, while Oatman sits at 81 under clear skies. 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
20: Welcome to Hour 2 of Caravan to Midnight's Sixth Element, ARC Midnight, the intelligence briefing. And now, for the coming hour, we'll visit for the first time with Ian Trottier. He is a fourth-generation Californian and 14th in North America. Born in Oakland, he descends from Jules Trottier, who landed in Quebec in 1642 from La Rochelle, France. Trottier is a graduate of the University of Oregon, and in 2016, he started the podcast Discussions of Truth in the Wynwood neighborhood of Miami, Florida. High Stakes Treason is Mr. Trottier's second book. Without further ado, here he is, Ian Trottier. Welcome, Ian. It's great to have you on the program tonight. Look forward to speaking with you.
18: John, it's a pleasure to join you, and thanks for all the work that you do.
20: Well, I appreciate that very much. You know, it really got my attention when I learned that, from unverified sources, of course, that this character, John Brennan, former CIA director, actually voted for Gus Hall, the communist candidate, in 1976, and was given some sort of a speech to prospective CIA recruits, and says, so see, even if you, I'm paraphrasing here, but even if you mess up on a spectacular level like this, things like this will not keep you from joining CIA. And I thought, something's wrong with this. Something's wrong with this whole thing. And then, well, why don't you tell us, how did John Brennan compromise the United States of America?
18: Yeah, you know, John, I think the more important thing to piggyback off of what you are talking about in regards to his avowed sympathies to communism is the fact that he voted for Gus Hall. But I believe, John, that he was targeted by the CIA and elevated through the ranks of the CIA for that purpose because of his sympathies for the Communist Party USA and for his political philosophies. Towards communism. He compromised, John, American security in a very alarming way. And in 2024, I was approached by a former FBI agent to my podcast in Maryland, Podcast Table. And this individual presented me with a binder of research that he had been doing on Mr. Brennan. No one was listening to him. And as I flipped through the pages of his research, which I've turned into the book known as High Stakes Treason, published by Bombardier, imprint of Post Hill Press, I looked over to my intelligence source, Mr. Donovan, and I said, John, this is treason. This man has committed treason on this country. He nodded his head. He said, that's exactly right. I put that, of course, in the title. But we're talking about what Edward Snowden blew the whistle on in 2013, which are disclosed through a program at the NSA called X Key Score. We know that John Brennan created, using a cutout at the NCTC, and I can get into that in a little bit, using code word compartments, the jeopardization of national security came from hiding and sequestering vital national intelligence to our homeland, allowing terror activity to happen domestically, one of them being the Boston Marathon bombing, John. And one of our NATO ally, that was a 2011 Anders Breivik bombing in Norway. He allowed this to happen so that his stocks, illegally held, by the way, which I'd mentioned to Steve Bannon a year ago when the book came out, in something called the Analysis Corporation. So in a kind of a nutshell, that is how he compromised American security, so that he could enrich himself to the tune of just shy of $5 million in illegally held stocks in the Analysis Corporation. This is the man that Barack Obama appointed to become the head, the director of the CIA.
20: So I understand that he was actually brought in by other traitors who were bigger traitors, brought in to work his commie magic as CIA director in this country. Is that what I'm hearing here?
18: Yeah, and let me explain that a little bit. What I want to address here is I was on the phone with Mike Benz about 2 months ago. Interesting enough, John, the book came out the 22nd of July. And a month later, interestingly enough, Mike Benz, a former State Department employee, he released a video on John Brennan. Now, my conversation 2 months ago with Benz, he had no idea. I'd never heard of this book. He'd never heard of High Stakes Treason. And he didn't know any of the documentation in it. He didn't know any of the story that I tell through it. And And Mike had released a video in August of last year on Brennan's alleged scheme using a man named Michael Springman. Now, Michael Springman gave a testimony to Cynthia McKinney in 2004 regarding his what became known as his book called The Visas for Al-Qaeda. And this story that Springman tells is that when he got to Jeddah, Saudi Arabia, he was appalled at how many CIA people. It was basically a CIA office. He says, this is State Department. What are all these CIA people doing? To paraphrase, 80 to 90% of the office were occupied by CIA people. And what he was being instructed to do, John, what he was being instructed to do was give these visas to what he was suspecting were alleged or terrorists. And so in a nutshell, what is gathered here through Springman's testimony is that if you're looking at John Brennan, who was based in Saudi Arabia at that time, he's basically overseeing this operation, and you've got 15, this is a fact, 15 of the 19 9/11 hijacker visas came out, therefore, of John Brennan's jurisdiction in the CIA during the time that Springman was a State Department employee in Saudi Arabia. And so Benz is talking about this, revealing this in August of last year, and he equates that, and I'll step out a little bit here, because he equates that to what Ryan Ruth was doing in regards to recruiting Ukrainian soldiers to fight in Ukraine from Afghanistan and Pakistan. And what Ruth was doing, this is the man that took an attempt on Trump's life at his golf course, and he's now sitting in a prison in Florida because he had made an attempt at murdering the president. Ruth was acting in a very similar manner to what Springman was doing in Saudi Arabia. He's bringing in these suspect terrorists to recruit and work in fighting in Ukraine. So therefore, the question I've asked, John, is given the information that I have in high stakes treason and I present to the American people and the global community, of course, is did John Brennan use Ryan Ruth through a CIA contract to take a hit on

0: into Mr. Brennan. I have gone to D.C. three different times. I went to D.C. last October. I handed 100 copies of my book. I paid for, right, to various offices in the House, on the House side, and over on the other side of the Hill, over in the Senate. I've made two subsequent visits to D.C., where I've met with congressional staff members, and I met with further staff members, Ron Johnson being one of the most recent members of Congress that I've met with. He was actually familiar with the book. And I have tried to get to Todd Blanche to look into this, and Jason Quinones, who's running the subpoenas down in South Florida. I can get into that, of course. But an interesting thing happened back in October. John, after I had left D.C. the first time, Jim Jordan, a week after I left D.C., I spent a week and a half there. Jim Jordan's office, who got a copy of the book, requested Pam Bondi at the time, Pam Bondi's DOJ, investigate John Brennan. And that is where those subpoenas were handed down in South Florida. There's the connection there to the Russian collusion and the alleged illegal raid on Mar-a-Lago that Biden used the FBI to go in and grab documents. It sounds like regarding the Russian collusion. And there's a whole angle to John Brennan's involvement to the Russian collusion. But as I speak to members of Congress about high stakes treason, the important thing to consider in regards to this book is that high stakes treason lays out this criminal scheme that the former director of the CIA committed on the American people to enrich himself financially, allowing terror activity to happen so that Congress would purposely fund the global war on terror, benefiting this indispensable government contractor, the Analysis Corporation, it is that information there that serves as the precursor, John, to Brennan's direct involvement and orchestration of the Russian collusion to try and keep a duly elected president out of office, and that would have been Donald Trump in 2016. And this is what Roger Stone addresses in his foreword in the book, and Roger Stone's name is on the cover. Look, John, I was at an event at Mar-a-Lago 2 years ago, and I approached Roger about this information. I told him I was working on this manuscript, and as soon as I mentioned the name John Brennan, his eyes lit up. He recommended, he asked to write the foreword of the book. At the time, I had engaged General Michael Flynn to write the foreword. Michael Flynn was involved in this cover-up with the Russian collusion, the Steele dossier that came out of Cambridge University. That's MI6.
1: Great. So, keep rolling.
0: So, I sent Roger the manuscript over after speaking to him there in Palm Beach. He was interested in what I had, of course. Within 36 hours, he writes me back. He suggests basically asked me to write the foreword to this. And I said, Roger, I've got Mike Flynn that I'm waiting for. I was waiting for a schedule to clear up. He was going to write the foreword. So in one way of looking at it, I basically rejected Roger, but then he wrote back to me and he said, no, you should have me write your foreword. And that's when it dawned on me. And I thought, yeah, Barry Goldwater, this is a guy that got involved in politics under Barry Goldwater. And John, what set me on the trail to disclose and reveal and expose corruption in this government was a guy named Anthony Sutton. That caught my eye back in 2016. I was running Discussions of Truth in the Wynwood neighborhood of Miami. Anthony Sutton was a Stanford Hoover fellow. He walked away from his position at Stanford because they were censoring him in regards to exposing the corruption in the Bush family. That would be Prescott Bush in 1972. He spoke at the GOP event in Miami Beach there. And he associated and he exposed how Prescott Bush was funding the Nazi regime through Union Bank, his position as president of the Union Bank. And that caught my attention because Anthony Sutton had written a book called The Federal Reserve Conspiracy. And that started the ball rolling for me to expose these things.

0: So Goldwater, Stone's association to Goldwater is how he got involved in politics, and of course, and then he got involved in with Nixon and the cover up in regards to Watergate. But to get to Roger Stone to ask to write the foreword, it dawned on me when he said, "No, you should have me write your foreword." I says, "Yeah, that's absolutely right. I should have absolutely have Roger Stone write the foreword." Now, let me also mention, John, that there's two other forewords in the book. Brooks Agnew, who's become a great friend of mine. He's a former speechwriter for Alan Keyes, brilliant guy. And also John Kerouacou has written a foreword in the book. And John is a whistleblower of the CIA. John Brennan destroyed John's career. John Brennan and Obama sent Kerouacou to prison. He spent 2 years in prison for exposing the truth and corruption in this government. And he's been on with Jesse Waters, Sean Hannity, Joan Rogan related. He's had quite a few great platforms to speak from recently, and he has written the third forward in the book. So there's some great firepower behind the book. Let me also mention that the Michael Schur, who's the former chief of Alex Station. That's the bin Laden base, the Hunt bin Laden in Saudi Arabia. He's got more than two decades in the CIA, and he has endorsed the book. I was on his show, Two Mics, where he has said, quote, "You've got the tiger by the tail on this one." John, I've got all the documentation. My intel source and I have gathered everything necessary. We've got over 100 pages in the appendix. We've got it all outlined, how this counterterrorism intelligence monopoly was created by Mr. Brennan, and how he has completely ripped off the American people and endangered our national security so that he could enrich himself financially. He belongs in a courtroom tomorrow, today, as a matter of fact, and he should be facing charges of treason, let alone the 25 alleged felony charges that we list in the book.
1: Only 25. Let me ask you something, Neil. And I heard years ago that Brennan had actually converted to Islam when he was chief of station in Riyadh. Did any of that surface?
0: Yeah. That's absolutely true. According to John Guandalo, and John Guandalo is another guy. He's former FBI, and he is on board with this book. He has supported me. I've spoken to him on the phone. He is right now concentrating on basically combating Sharia law in Texas. But that is absolutely correct that Mr. Brennan is a convert not only to Islam, John, but to Wahhabism, which is the very violent jihad sect of Islam. This is what I believe is the brainwashing that happened to this man, John Brennan, of Irish descent, his parents. And then born in New Jersey, but this is the corruption. I believe that he was targeted for these sympathies. He was basically molded. And going back to that Mike Benz interview, John, is Zygmunt Brzezinski, because there is a tie between Brzezinski, Brennan, and Obama, and it resurfaced in 2007 when Barack Obama. Barry Sotaro was running for president. And as a matter of fact, Jake Tapper was digging into this story. Brennan used the Analysis Corporation, again, the stocks that he held onto when he had told Rachel Molinaro that he would be liquidating those stocks. And Norm Eisen, that's the ethics department, when he was given an ethics waiver to investigate the Breivik bombing, he used the Analysis Corporation in 2007 to scrub vital passport information off of Barry Sotaro's time in Pakistan. So allegedly, when he was a student at Occidental College, there was about a year gap, a little more than a year, where he spent time abroad before he started studies at Columbia University, allegedly, because there's no transcripts at all at either of those institutions. He spent time in Pakistan. So the question then becomes, what was he doing in Pakistan? Who was he with in Pakistan? And why did John Brennan scrub that information? And why? And the two cutouts that Brennan used to cover up the malfeasance, to take that data away, ended up dead. As a matter of fact, they were killed, likely hit, taken out.
1: You know, I was thinking about the go ahead. This will keep.
0: Yeah. So what we've got is the most explosive expose in American politics. This is way heavier than all the president's men, Watergate. This, we've got everything documented down to a T. We've got all of our references, all our sources, and for listeners to understand, this was no easy task to get into circulation. Initially, John had Skyhorse Publishing talking to me about publishing this. That's Tony Lyons. And then I used a literary agent based in New York that introduced me to Post Hill Press, Anthony Zaccardi. Zaccardi was quick and handed me a contract to publish. So we went through the typesetting, you know, all the manuscript, the edits. And then we got to my point here is that we got to the legal vet, and the lawyer that was recommended me use, and keep in mind, that I'm out of pocket. Nobody's paying for this, right? I'm out of pocket, and I'm a carpenter by trade. So I'm putting all this focus and time into this because I see crimes are being committed, and this must stop. The lawyer says, no, you axe it. There's no way forward with this. It can't go to print. This was dead in the water at one point, John. I'm about $10,000 into it, personal expenses. And I go back to Zaccardi. And kudos to Post Hill Press, because Anthony got back to me and says, no, you addressed some of the vetting points with the lawyer, but we're putting this through. So it's nothing short of a miracle, in my opinion, that this book is now circulating globally, but certainly nationally. And in California right now, believe it or not, it's got the most momentum.
1: Believe it or not, California. Wow, that's pretty amazing. Do you know, the T word came to mind as we go into this break. I'll get Ian Trottier's take on this when we return shortly. You know, you have to be careful if you accuse somebody of treason, but the Constitution, Article 3, Section 3, states treason against the United States shall consist only in levying war against them or in adhering to their enemies, giving them aid and comfort. No person shall be convicted of treason unless on the testimony of two witnesses to the same overt act or on confession in open court. Well, we're not talking Whiskey Rebellion or the Burr Conspiracy, but aligning yourself with an enemy during a state of war, aid and comfort, intentionally assisting that enemy in a meaningful way, and providing military intelligence to an enemy nation at war with the United States, supplying resources or direct assistance to enemy military forces. I wonder if this would apply to Mr. Brennan. This is the Ark. Stand by.
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1: All right, we are at the midway point of our program tonight. We're currently visiting with Mr. Ian Trottier. His book, High Stakes Treason. That's his second book. Before we leave John Brennan for the moment, how do the statutes of limitations on John Brennan relate to the alleged crimes you outline in your book?
0: Yeah, it's a great question, John. So typically we're looking at 5 years or so that I'm told that these limitations would run out. But because Mr. Brennan continues to appear publicly and he goes to MSNBC, which makes me question exactly why he's going to that network. But he goes to that network. Is it some type of a fulfillment in regards to contract that he may have with the CIA? I don't know. The reason I suggest that is because Patrick Byrne, who is the former co-founder of Overstock.com and CEO of Overstock.com formerly, he has stated within the past 6 or 8 months, John Brennan still controls, quote, the top two layers of the CIA. Now, I was on an interview last week, great podcast out of Los Angeles, Agent X11, with Patrick and Ralph Pizzullo. And I asked Patrick if he thought that was still true, that Brennan is still in control of the top two layers, basically running the CIA. Patrick didn't know the answer. He didn't know for sure. But because there's been so much change lately. However, he did continue to say, and this was back on Alex Lee. So the question I have is there some type of obligation to the levels above Brennan, whether it's MI6 or it's foreign intelligence? I don't know that structure. I'm suggesting that there is that direction that Brennan must appear. He continues to appear on MSNBC. It was just on it a few days ago. And he continues, in regards to the statutes of limitations, he continues to deny involvement in the Russian collusion. And I can point to a George Mason, I believe it was George Mason presentation that he gave back last fall, early winter. I think it was around October and maybe November. Thomas Especial is an NCTC, that's National Counterterrorism Center, agent. And keep in mind, do your listeners understand that the NCTC was the brainchild of John Brennan? This is how he was able to use cutouts and hide this information and create this intelligence monopoly for himself. So everybody flowing into the NCTC essentially would have been downwind from John Brennan. So that means Thomas Especial somehow would have been downwind in the intelligence chain, the U.S. American intelligence chain, downwind from Brennan. And he stands up in the crowd for this panel discussion. I believe Clapper was there. Brennan is asked a question about the Tulsa Gabbard email releases that linked him to the Russian collusion. And he called them disinformation, John, and BS. Now, he continues, like I said, he continues to deny involvement in the Russian collusion, even though Gabbard released emails connecting him to them. And like I said earlier in the program, the contents of Heistek's treason show the possibility, what I say is his motive for being involved in orchestrating that that attempt to create this fictitious Russian, these Russian bots, but this Russian influence to push Trump into the presidency, get him elected. That's a hoax. It's not true. Hamilton 68 dashboard is something your listeners can look into. And that is a consortium of big tech individuals. It explains how those bots were created, Facebook and Twitter, and shows that that Russian collusion was a hoax. It was a coup attempt, essentially part of a coup attempt. But getting back to your question, John, those statutes reset every time. This is my understanding. Every time Brennan appears publicly and rejects and denies involvement in that Russian collusion, those statutes reset, and therefore all of the allegations in Heistek's treason, which would have been prelude to the Russian collusion, they themselves as well, my understanding is what I've been told, they as well also reset. So he continues to incriminate himself every time he appears publicly and makes the statements that he continues to make.
1: It has been reported that you have stated John Brennan is an avowed communist. A coincidence?
0: That's correct.
1: Link somewhere?
0: Yeah. No, look, I mean, what we're looking at, and let's not forget that John F. Kennedy lost his life because he had, in my opinion, John F. Kennedy lost his life because he was trying to make the country independent financially. And what I'm talking about is inserting the silver certificates into circulation. Once Johnson got in the office, those got taken back, and that set the stage multi-year for Nixon to abolish the gold standard. But I believe Kennedy, because those were U.S. Treasury-backed silver certificates, I believe Kennedy was taken out because he was opposed to this reserve syndicate that's directly linked, I believe, to the CIA, and they must centralize the globalists must centralize the economy, and the formula to do that is communism. It was successful in Russia after the Bolsheviks. It was successful in World War II in China, and they are creeping more and more successful in the U.S. Again, going back to why I believe Brennan was tapped to rise the ranks in the CIA is because of those sympathies. So I again go back to John F. Kennedy, who just months before losing his life there in Dallas had stated, and this is New York Times publication, he had stated at the Waldorf Astoria that he wanted to splinter the CIA into 1,000 pieces, meaning the CIA has likely been corrupt since day one, infiltrated by a foreign entity, is what I'm saying, and largely completely unknown to the American people. It is likely a very rogue organization and has been that way since it evolved from the OSS post-World War II. And what we have here, John, and this is why I say this is the most explosive political expose in the history of our country, because we've got this guy by the tail. We've got all the documents. We show the crime. We show how he created the monopoly on our intelligence. And we've got him red-handed, as far as I'm concerned. Of course, I use the word allegedly, right?
1: Right,
0: it's got to be proven in the court of law.
1: Sure. Now, this fellow Mike Benz, tell us who Mike Benz is and what he said about John Brennan last year.
0: Yeah, so that rehashes again. Folks can go to my Twitter. I believe I've posted that on my Twitter. It's Real Ian Trottier. Benz got into it's an hour and a half investigation into John Brennan, Zbigniew Brzezinski, Barack Obama, Ryan Ruth, and again Michael Springman. Why that's important is because Mike Benz is a former State Department employee, and he's of course speaking out against the corruption in the government. Now, one of the early guests of mine on Wynwood Radio, my program I called Discussions of Truth, was Ray McGovern. There's much fragility happening with whistleblowers, if you will, right? People speaking out against their former employer, one of them being Ray McGovern, who I had asked to get involved in this Brennan expose. Unfortunately, he was not willing to do that, but I certainly respect his position. This is a man that has said the work that people like you and I do, John, is the last layer of hope that America has at being maintaining freedom of speech, freedom of press. The mainstream media is completely bought out. It's completely rogue. And voices such as ours, that independent voice, is so much more important. This is something that McGovern identified, I think it was back in 2018, a man that went to jail for exposing crimes in the CIA, his former employer. He would hand-deliver briefings in the Oval Office during the Bush administration, Bush Sr. But again, this is Mike Benz, and this is information that he's digging out and trying to expose. And it just so happened, coincidentally, as I mentioned earlier, that a month after the book came out, and keep in mind, the same day the book came out, John, this 22nd of July, I joined the War Room with Steve Bannon. Natalie Winters was interviewing me. Steve called in from the field, and he says, "This is the most exquisitely timed book in the history of publishing," because that day Trump had hosted the president of the Philippines in the Oval Office, and he openly called Obama out for treason. It was the first time a sitting president had called the former president out for treason. That happened the same day that this book came out, High Stakes Treason. And Bannon was quick to acknowledge that and realize that. But this is the level of again, it's the level of fragility happening in our country. Where we have a crossroads, we have leaks, and people are going to extreme measures, of course, to expose those. But that work by Benz in August, a month after the book came out, let me just rehash it. I spoke to Mike on the phone a couple months ago. He had never heard of High Stakes Treason, never heard of my work. But interestingly enough, is he released about an hour and a half video on YouTube in regards to Brendan. Something else I want to mention is a man named under the pseudonym. His name is Juan O'Savin, and Juan had released a video. Well, he had released a video of my book and a quote by John Kerouacou, and I spoke at his event last month. I don't know much about him, but I was certainly pleased to go present the information to his people.
1: Yeah, I get that. Yeah, well, we're firing on all six tonight. Let's see. All right, now. One more time, Ian. Yep. Michael Springman, one more time on Michael Springman. Who is Michael Springman? Just highlight that for me. I'm trying to weave all this together.
0: Yeah, so Springman wrote a book, released a book called Visas for Al-Qaeda. This is post 9/11 research. And what he had basically surmised, what he had come to, was that the CIA, and I'm going to paraphrase elements of his testimony to Cynthia McKinney back in 2004, where he was rehashing and saying, this is prior to the attacks at 9/11, that he was sent to Jeddah, Saudi Arabia, with the purpose of giving visas, right, to alleged potential terrorists.
1: Right.
0: When 9/11 happened, he came back. He's being interviewed on the Hill, and his basic understanding weaved in with what Benz had released last August was that 15 of the 19 9/11 hijackers, and this is a fact, 15 of the 19 9/11 hijacker visas came under that State Department jurisdiction that Springman was involved in Jeddah. Now, the understanding, of course, based on what has already been laid out, is that the CIA, therefore, was controlling the State Department, and John Brennan was overseeing that. And, of course, his position at 9/11 was chief of staff at the CIA, Brennan was. So then we can surmise and certainly suggest that John Brennan, therefore, could have, and this is where things, if I'm successful, John, in exposing these crimes, and this man is held accountable for the crimes, then we as an American people can dig further into what happened that day, September 11th. You know, the building number 7 falling flat as a pancake without ever being hit. Give me a break. A bird feather didn't even touch it. So some of the questions that I believe Americans have had over the decades in regards to 9/11, perhaps will be given different angles to look into that. And Springman and his testimony will be critical because of the role that he played in giving these visas to the terrorists. John Brennan would have been overseeing this. He would have been overseeing all of that in Saudi Arabia.
1: Well, I certainly hope he's got a good security detail. Sounds pretty valuable. You know?
0: And that's exactly what we're there's a woman named Tori. She approached me at this event in Vegas. She says she has eyes on John Brennan. I don't know what that means. She used to work side by side with Brennan. I have tried to get John Brennan in the comment. He has not responded to me. I had the Daily Mail do report on my book, and her editor approved it. It got to the legal vet, and they squashed it. She reached out to Brennan. No response. My publisher has reached out to Brennan. No response. I don't care where he lives. I don't know where he lives, but I should be able to get this guy in a conversation. He should be addressing the material in the book, and we should have an official investigation from the DOJ immediately into the content. It's enough is enough. This is all documented. We've got all the sources. It's all cited. It's time to bring an official look into the contents and expose this person for his crimes. Enough is enough. I walked out of Harriet Hagman's office in the Longworth building. I had my intel source. His name is John Donovan. The two of us were meeting with members of her legislative team. And as we walked out of her office, we took a left down the hall. It just so happens that Nancy Pelosi's office is at the end of that hall. She got a copy of my book, at least her office did. I don't know if she saw it or not. And moments later, unbeknownst to us at the time, she walked across the Capitol, and there's a reporter, a young reporter that reports for a small online network called Lindell TV. This young reporter confronted Pelosi about J6. And this happened just after John and I left Hagman's office. Pelosi, the clip went viral, John. Pelosi turned around vehemently, told her to shut up, didn't want to talk about it. But this is a whole other pull of the layer. And let me segue briefly because, again, going back to Byrne, we have – and even the ties to Flynn, we have what Byrne has stated is that Brennan built a data center in Belgrade, Serbia, with the Chinese company Huawei that flipped the Dominion votes to put Biden in the office in the 2020. Again, critical. Brennan built a data center in Belgrade, Serbia, according to Byrne. And Byrne has stated that he himself was brought into the CIA back in 2006. This is the guy that started Overstock, Stanford grad, Cambridge grad, and with the company Huawei. Now, there's a Korean delegate that I was introduced to at that event in Vegas, and that Korean delegate had said, well, Huawei is what has corrupted our election system in South Korea, and they put in a communist leader there in South Korea. So bringing Brennan, not only in regards tying him to the Russian collusion, But we can now tie him, and I don't address these things in the book, but we can now tie him, allegedly, based on others' testimonies, or at least Burns at that, to alleged voter fraud in 2020. But one other step further is a man named Martin Rodil, who's tied to the CIA, a Venezuelan, who has exposed that Brennan, as well, has worked with something called Cartel de los Soles, which was being run out of Caracas by Maduro, child trafficking, drug trafficking, voter fraud, and something called Smartmatic that got Hugo Chavez into power and is what was running in the U.S. under the name Dominion. Brennan is tied to that with Maduro. The CIA. So the layers begin to unfold, John.
1: All the way back to 2007, Brennan manipulated intelligence using the Ann Analysis Corporation prior to Obama's election. Wow. I wish we could get into it, but we got to go. I'm glad you came on tonight, Ian Trottier. And perhaps we'll speak again on these matters as things get ever more interesting. HighStakesTreason.com is the website to get the book, High Stakes Treason. And number two is Freedom Reserved. No more lies in 2020. Okay? We shall return. And when we do, it'll be with me, John B. Wells, host of the program. Thank you very much for being here. And Dr. Lee Merritt. Okay? This is Ark Midnight, the intelligence briefing. So freshen up your tea. Stretch a little bit. And settle back and strap back into your favorite chair, okay? Okay. All right. Don't forget to get the CTM app, Caravan to Midnight app, App Store or Google Play. 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

0: News this hour from Town Hall. I'm John Scott. At least five people are dead after an Amazon cargo plane barreled off a Miami airport runway and smashed into cars. Correspondent Ken Warman.
1: The plane overran a runway at Miami International Airport, and flights were paused at the busy travel hub. Plumes of black smoke poured from it. The Federal Aviation Administration says the aircraft was heading into Florida from San Juan, Puerto Rico. Videos and images show the plane stopped beyond the airport runway as smoke billowed into the air.
0: Officials say runways and taxiways were closed and a ground stop was in effect. The prime airplane came to rest at the northwest end of the airport. Iran says it struck a U.S. military boat in the Strait of Hormuz. The U.S. Central Command has not confirmed this. Meanwhile, Israeli strikes in southern Lebanon have killed four people. Those strikes in response to a Hezbollah drone attack. A former New York politician who spent considerable time at Ground Zero in the aftermath of 9/11 reveals he's suffering from the toxic exposure to the chemicals that remained in the air after terrorists flew planes into the Twin Towers, destroying them 25 years ago.
2: Former New York Governor Republican George Pataki says he's fighting lung disease related to his exposure to the toxins at Ground Zero. Pataki, in an exclusive interview with the New York Post, says he is suffering from restrictive airway disease that stems from his exposure to all the many chemicals at the World Trade Center site. He apparently was diagnosed 5 years ago, but is going public with the news right now.
0: Correspondent Laura Winters. In consumer news, AAA data shows the national average for gasoline peaked in May at roughly $4.56 per gallon, then zigzagged through the end of August, averaging $4.09. Now, average prices continue to creep up and hit $4.15 a gallon on Friday. 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
7: From the KTOX Route 66 Broadband Weather Center, I'm Eric Troyer. Good evening. Right now it's clear and 85 degrees here in Needles, with an overnight low around 77. Tomorrow brings more sunshine across the tri-state, with a high near 108 and a low around 80 up in Bullhead City. It's 86 and clear this evening, and Oatman is sitting at 78. 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
10: Heads up, everybody. You're entering hour three of Caravan to Midnight, Sixth Element, Arc Midnight, the intelligence briefing. I'm about to welcome back to the program Dr. Lee Merritt, but I want everybody to hear this. And I'm sure there'll be a jee-haw or a yee-haw or two out there that's going to have a knee-jerk reaction to this and go all sniveling. But there seems to be this prevailing belief that these various podcasters and talk show hosts, that we're all somehow a fraternity, that we're all friends, we're all on the same page. We're not. When you find what you would call your top tier, most popular podcasters out there with recognizable names, and suddenly, spontaneously, they all agree on the same thing. My question is, who's paying you? Are we clear here? We ain't buddies, we ain't pals, we ain't friends. They do their thing, we do ours. Okay? Okay. I remember when somebody who snores a lot over the air, makes people snore, I took a little trip and said, well, we'll do this and we'll do that and we'll do this and the other for you if you will just not do this. Guess what it was and guess who it was? Okay? Case closed. So I just want you to know, we don't take a check from anybody. We don't take money from anybody to push this initiative or this idea or sort of start letting this out into the public sphere. We don't do that. You're either independent or you're not. And if you say you're independent and you're not, I got a word for that. The word is phony. Are we clear here? Excellent. Dr. Lee Merritt comes back to us again, orthopedic spinal surgeon, former U.S. Navy physician, advocate for patient-centered medicine. And you may have heard this before, but it's worth repeating. Her medical journey began at age 4. Yep, carrying her physician daddy's black bag on house calls throughout rural Iowa. She graduated from the University of Rochester School of Medicine and Dentistry and was elected to Alpha Omega Alpha Honor Medical Society. Dr. Merritt served 10 years as a U.S. Navy surgeon and later consulted for the Navy Research Advisory Committee on Medical Defense. She has spent much of her career performing orthopedic spinal surgery and later became a prominent advocate for private practice and medical independence. A past president of the Association of American Physicians and Surgeons and former member of America's Frontline Doctors, Dr. Merritt became widely known during the COVID era. For challenging prevailing medical policies and advocating for patients' freedom to choose their own care. What a novel idea in those days. She continues to examine medicine and public health with a surgeon's eye. When the job requires cutting through the manure, her prescription is simple. Scalpel, no. Better make that a chainsaw. Here she is, Dr. Lee Merritt. Welcome back, Dr. Lee. Great to have you on again.
11: Hey, nice to hear you. Yeah. It's pretty interesting, the all the stuff going on now, and Fauci, you know, and in Congress, and then everybody's acting surprised, right?
10: Well, I don't think anybody was ever going to see any
11: big lie.
10: The whole thing was a complete lie, and more to the point, it was a psyop from the beginning, and that so-called COVID-19 thing, if it exists, is a bioweapon and nothing but. And the vaccine is the second part of it. That's just what I think, and I'm not a doctor, but does that jibe with what you're thinking or not?
11: Well, yeah, you know, and I just completed a book. At the end of it, I realized I really hadn't talked about COVID, so I put in a postscript about, you know, having lived through it. And I wanted to put it on paper because when I went back in time and I looked at, like, the smallpox scam of the vaccine for smallpox, which I used to believe in absolutely, and then I went back and looked at the pandemic of 1918, it's the same program that happened in COVID in 2019. It's just we have a little bit more advanced technology. But It's really the same idea, and it's such a big lie. It's hard for people to wrap their head around. I mean, I knew it was not right. I knew that this was a program being run, but I really believe that it was a virus in Latin means poison. I believe that it was a poison that's been put around in the it's now out there because people keep getting into it every once in a while. And it can make you really sick, but it absolutely responds to nicotine because nicotine blocks the receptor. So that's how you can kind of test yourself and know if you're in it. So I really think it was a poison, like you said. But the original COVID era, the age of gullibility, I don't know what we're going to call it in the long term, but whatever it was, most people didn't have that. Most people just succumbed to the psychological operation. And the flu, you know, as you can see, the numbers now all showing everybody that we tried to tell about in 2020, it's the flu season was hitting right when they brought this out. So then it just piggybacked and it became the flu. And instead of calling things flu, they called everything COVID and got paid more. So there's a big deal. I think we're drilling down on what this is. And then I think, as you said, the vaccine was the double. That was really the big thing. The whole point of the PSYOP is to get you to take vaccines, not just this one, but all of these vaccines. You know, like most people think smallpox was a huge problem. It turns out in the 1700s, 1800s, cholera killed four times more than smallpox. So why did we never hear stories and creepy bedtime tales and, you know, scare children with cholera? Well, the answer is because we knew what caused it. It was a bacterium. We knew it came in the water. We knew how to treat it even without antibiotics. We knew what you had to do. You had to clean up the water supply and make sure people didn't become dehydrated from the diarrhea from the cholera. So we had lots of, you know, we understood that. You can't trick people with something that's pretty well understood. You know, the doctors even won't put up with that. So, but in smallpox, it was a very nebulous thing. And so they were able to convince people of things that just turned out not to be true, but we still believe them today. But if you look at the program, it was run just like COVID-19. We had football players and singers and movie stars pushing the vaccine this time. Last time in 1790s and early 1800s, they had the royals, the British royals, shaming people into taking the vaccine for smallpox. So it's smallpox was just about as true as COVID. It turns out the whole idea of smallpox was based on a lie. It was based on the idea that there's cowpox, which they said, and that Edward Jenner was a famous doctor who, you know, country doctor who earned his fame and saved more people in the world than anyone else, according to Wikipedia, because he discovered that smallpox was a very bad disease, but cowpox was a lesser disease. And if you could transfer some of the cowpox germs to the people, they would not get smallpox. Well, none of that is true. Absolutely none of it. In fact, there is no cowpox. I may have said this on the show before, but that is such an obvious one. The only cows that get cowpox are the ones being milked by the hands of the milkmaids. It was the milkmaids that weren't dying of smallpox that theoretically gave Edward Jenner this idea. But mainstream medicine in those days rejected it. So, and over and again, you know, the pandemic of 1918, it's just over and over. The lies is just profound. And I think my big wake-up call was when I put the Now I hear people talking about it. I wonder if they really know how this works, but in any case, maybe. But I hadn't heard anybody say it when I did it back in August of 2020. I just, very simple test, I ran the sequences for the COVID test through the BLAST program. It's the

0: thought to do that. Nobody's really looked at the primary evidence. And that's I guess, my point here, is that if you look at the primary evidence for what's going on, nobody goes back to the beginning of science and looks at how did we come to this belief in whatever it is. That's our problem. And it's really a profound one, and it's so unbelievable. We really live in a false world, in a false scientific world. And
1: yeah, that's for sure. Yeah.
0: Yeah, we really do.
1: So, Doc, what are the pox? Call them cowpox or smallpox, whatever you want to call them.
0: Okay,
1: what are they?
0: Yeah, what are they? Well, so first of all, they're a disease with a rash, okay? And the rash is characterized by having small, kind of clear blisters, like all over. They're called vesicles. They're not pustules. Pustules has opaque pus in them, right? Vesicles right. have clear liquid in them. So the reason that we know that there's no cowpox is that bulls don't get them, steers don't get them, and baby heifers don't get them. So the only cows that were getting these pustules on their udders were the cows that were being milked by the dirty hands of the milkmaids. It was going the other way. And when I figured this out, or when I found out about this, I said, I wonder if veterinary medicine today knows that. And yes, they do. If you read the veterinary literature, they call it pseudo cowpox or fake cowpox. They can't quite get rid of the word cowpox because they don't want to get defunded, I guess. But they call it pseudo cowpox, otherwise known as milkmaid's nodules, meaning it was the dirty hands of the milkmaids causing it on the cows.
1: What, just random bacteria? What was the act?
0: Yeah, who knows?
1: Just to the best of your knowledge. Well,
0: we don't know. Yeah, we don't know. And I don't know if they know. Today they think it's a bacterium, I'm pretty sure. They treat it with bacterial, antibacterial agents and certain things. But
1: okay.
0: We don't know.
1: I didn't mean
0: sure,
1: to pressure
0: yeah.
1: you, but I didn't mean to go, come on, Doc, give. You know, I didn't mean to do that.
0: No, but what it's not is a disease that shows you is there is no there. What are they making the vaccine out of? Okay, that's the point. What are they making the vaccine out of? And then when you start looking at the vaccines back then, the smallpox vaccine, the vaccines of 1918, and the vaccines of flu epidemics and pandemics we've had in the 20th and 21st centuries, and now COVID, you see the same side effects. It can't be all mRNA. This idea, that's the other thing that's driving me crazy these days, that people are believing this mRNA stuff, even the scientists. And I've got to say, I'm not saying there is messenger mRNA. I mean, that's what we body has to do its thing. And they've made this modified mRNA. I'm not saying they can't do it, but I don't think that's what's going on here, because first of all, it needs super cooling, has a very short half-life, even the modified stuff. So they didn't do that with these vaccines. They made a show of doing it for a couple of weeks, and then they didn't. So I don't think that's what it is. And I think that the same side effects of neurologic problems, heart problems, pulmonary problems, and cancer started with the vaccine for smallpox in 1793. So why are they trying to convince us of this new technology, this mRNA? Well, I think because they want you to be hopeless. They want you to be depressed, thinking that you damage yourself so irreparably that you can't get out of it. And I see that's what everything is to keep us afraid and depressed, and so we're not thinking straight and we don't make good decisions. I mean, look what they're throwing at us. This is kind of like they're just throwing everything they can to see what sticks. We had hantavirus, right? Well, hantavirus first showed up. Hantavirus always, we were always told that hantavirus was from rat droppings, right? Mouse and rat urine or whatever.
1: I thought it was like the dust from deer mice, and it got into the, and you breathed the dust, and then it gave it to you.
0: Well, I don't know. In the old days, when this thing first was discovered, it was in two places. It was in like tenements in New York City or someplace, low poverty housing kind of things where there were mice and rats, and also in Indian reservations. That's where we heard about it. And it was from the urine of rodents. But then, you know, now it started to kind of morph into other things. So you might be right. They change as they go. And science does advance. So maybe they know something. But whatever it is, it didn't affect very many.

0: many people until we set up these biolabs over in the Ukraine and other places. But this one did come out of Ukraine because in about, 2014 or 2017, Putin complained that every time we set up one of these biolabs and got it running, all these weird diseases would show up. And that was one of them. I remember hantavirus was one of them. They never had it over there. Crimean hemorrhagic fever. You know, we think of that's Ebola and some of the Ebola-like diseases. We never saw that anywhere except Africa until we were over there screwing around in these labs. And then at one point, the Russians actually had to put a cordon sanitaire around their country so nothing would come across the border because they didn't want these diseases to come across. So there's that one. And now we've got, they want to talk about Marburg. That's not a bacterium or a virus. That's an electromagnetic disease. I can run that one. And then now we have dengue fever in Virginia, measles in Pennsylvania. Let's see what else. Oh, the cyclospora, of course, in the lettuce. And and my favorite new one is the bourbon virus. Have you heard about the bourbon virus?
1: Only recently and just in passing. What in the world is the bourbon virus?
0: Everybody says, I hope it's about
1: booze. I need a drink.
0: Booze. I said, no.
1: I've got the virus. I need to go to the bar. I mean, really?
0: Yeah, no. Unfortunately, it's named for Bourbon County in Kansas. But right. here's the thing. there have only been 6 or 7 cases ever diagnosed in the whole world. And yet they're going to, but here's the point I'm going to make about bourbon virus, why this is important to pay attention to. Not because I believe it's at all real. It's because it makes the fraud obvious. Okay. So you need to make a diagnosis of a brand new disease, okay, that the world has never seen, maybe, or it's never been understood by doctors or seen as a disease. And if there are only a few sporadic cases around the world, you're not going to put it together. You don't see it as a clinical syndrome. You know, one doctor is not seeing the people in Georgia and the people in Texas and in England and wherever. You know, it has to be enough patients in one place that you see a pattern that you start looking at this as something new. Unless there's something like hemorrhagic fever where you bleed out of your eyes, something that's grossly abnormal. But as far as I know, that's not it. So here you have a disease that has kind of everyday symptoms, nausea, vomiting, diarrhea, fever, you know, runny nose, whatever. It's just it doesn't have any unusual symptoms. So it isn't like hemorrhagic fever. It's something that doesn't look that much different than, you know, other flu-like illnesses. And, so many things can give you that. Food poisoning, all sorts of stuff. Anyway. The point is that how did they come up with the test for it? They suddenly have a new case. Where did that crop up recently? I can't remember what the latest case was. But this new case, and they diagnosed it with something. It was only one guy in isolation or one person in isolation. How did they know? Unless they had a PCR test. So the lie here, the PCR test is key to the viral lie in this day and age. The PCR test is completely fraudulent and tests you to your own human genome. So it can be positive when they want it to be positive and negative when they want it to be negative, pretty much, however they process the test. So you don't, even with COVID, although I believe that was a total lie narrative, on the other hand, at least it made superficial sense. It isn't a disease that we discovered because of one case here and one case 2 states over and another case 3 states over. It was because all these cases started showing up in Wuhan, China, in a colorful way, and they all had these same symptoms. And then they could convince you that they had taken a sample from a classic case and found the genome. It still doesn't work that way, but at least it sounds reasonable to somebody that hasn't really looked at the science of the PCR test. It sounds reasonable. But this doesn't even sound reasonable because you don't have a characteristic grouping. You don't have a grouping and you don't have a characteristic presentation. How could this? So this cannot possibly be true. This has just got to be made up of whole cloth. And they hired some propaganda firm, I think, rather than any scientist to run this. It doesn't even make sense. I could be wrong, but I don't think any of this is real. And yeah. When you look at, and I'm right when you go back and look at the past, You know, another example of this, that things happen that just can't be right, is that in the pandemic of 1918, before the pandemic started, they built a medical school in Kansas. And the medical school, you know, kind of like I just said about the biolabs in Ukraine, this medical school shows up, and right away we have an outbreak of typhoid fever. Well, typhoid is not endemic in North America, meaning it's not natural here. You have one or two cases periodically, but it's not something that sweeps a state or becomes a problem. But suddenly we had typhoid. Now, typhoid then and now is considered a bioweapon. It's one of the top 10 bioweapons. So if you want to get, we know what it is. It's a bacterium, and we know how it's transmitted orally. You know, we can dose it on food and give people a typhoid outbreak if we wanted to. And it was probably done on the Eastern Front. There was probably an outbreak of that during World War II. It was probably the only legitimate, you know, bioweapon use of it. But you could do it if you wanted to. And in 1917, they had all these cases of typhoid in Kansas, once again in Kansas. And then the Rockefeller Foundation goes down, and Dr. Gates, and they do these crude vaccines. And they give them to the military down there training for World War One, and they give them to the Indian schools. The civilian parents of public school children refused to have vaccination. But there was no parents probably with the kids in the Indian school. So they got it, and the military got it. And those two groups came down with the next thing, which was meningitis, especially the military, in numbers we've never seen before. So when you start seeing things like that, you know that it's being produced. Like your point is, poisoning. We're being poisoned, and they're making it sound like we're all getting infected suddenly.
1: Some people that I'm rather close to, in furtherance of coming to the United States from South Africa, already had their vaccination schedule full, but were required to take another 16 vaccines. One of the kids is now colorblind, and the mother is covered with strange red rashes and stripes of red. I don't know what this means, but I'll get Dr. Lee Merritt's impressions when we come back after this mandatory break. I wouldn't take it if we didn't have to, but we do, because it's radio. And we are glad, very glad, at all of the stations who carry Caravan of Midnight and Ark Midnight to do so. Thank you. Very, very much. Wouldn't be the same country without you. Independent broadcasting. Imagine that. Yeah. We'll be back. Hang in there. This is The Ark.
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1: Now, how are we going to escape the medical matrix? It's cracking, that's for sure. I was a visitor with Dr. Lee Mayer for the remainder of the program. So, what about that rant a minute ago? I'm on to the next rant already. you know, let me just jump to this. I keep hearing, okay. RNA. DNA is the long-term storage of genetic information. It's the library, as I understand it. RNA is a family of molecules that perform different jobs using information from DNA. So you got messenger RNA, you got transfer RNA, you got ribosomal RNA. So mRNA carries the genetic instructions copied from DNA to the ribosome. That's where the proteins are made. So when we talk about mRNA, now there's such a thing as modified messenger RNA. So how deep is the Bravo Sierra here, Doc? It's like trying to get a straight answer on any of this is just damn near impossible. Sorry.
0: Well, you know, I think it's because we've been led to believe that we really understand the human cell. You know, again, I really, really believe we've entered a world of false science based on that have been pushed by false scientists. I mean, it's literally, it's creepy. They've actually created these guys to push the guy that's supposed to be the father of virology, for example. It just, his whole background isn't right. Everything, you can lie about a few things and you can keep a few things in your head. But just as you know, if somebody's trying to fake their whole life, they start getting tripped up because it's just hard to keep all that juggled and together. And so the lies come about when you go back and you look at their real backgrounds, who they were, where did they grow up? What's going on? What was their education? Their education doesn't make sense. It's really bizarre. But this whole thing with we believed, I mean, and I used to work in an electron microscopy lab, but now I realize it's a lot of artifact. Okay, people don't realize, they just think of electron microscopy, for example, as a much larger, a much bigger and more powerful microscope than these ones we have in the lab, the light microscopes. But the difference is, a light microscope shows you living things that can be moving. You can prove that they exist, right? But with an electron microscope, and the electron microscope, I'm not saying is worthless. It has huge application in the inorganic world. But in the organic world, and there was a guy, I'm blanking on his name right now, he wrote the book The Cell, or The Living Cell, and he, brilliant MD, PhD guy, they don't want you to buy his book, so they make it like $4,000 on Amazon or something. But he looked at the electron microscopy of cells and showed that most of what we see is actually artifact because of how we have to process the tissue to get it. It's dead tissue. It's treated with heavy metals and all sorts of things you put in it, and then you slice it and you freeze it and you mount it on copper and you do all these different things to it to finally look at it under the light, under the electron beam. It's just all, it's not, it's smoke and mirrors. Even that, we think of, you know, because they've taught us how to culture bacteria in high school. They taught us how to look in a microscope, you know, and probably in college and medical school. And we think this is just as real. It's not. So you have a false technology that is being over relied on and because it's like any other lie. It's so big. People can't wrap their head around it's a lie. And that's part of what's – and that's how we got here. So when we think about mRNA and RNA and all that kind of stuff and the way it works, you know, we don't know as much as you think about how this whole system works. We have – you know, we think we do. We treat it as if it's gospel. But our DNA program was very different than the Russian DNA program. And I just stumbled upon this stuff looking through the Russian literature. And the Russian – there was a guy named – Gardeyev, and he and his team that looked at their DNA, their DNA project, they didn't just have geneticists that treat DNA like a ticker tape, right? We just chop it here, and nucleotides make a codon that codes for a protein, and they were just interested in what proteins were being coded where. But it turns out it doesn't really work quite that way, and we only know about 5% of what our DNA does. The rest we call junk DNA, and we can't explain. They call them transposons or jumping genes that seem to move around in the DNA. Well, for years I've been saying it doesn't work that way. It's not a ticker tape. DNA is an antenna, and I finally found a group of people that believe that. So these guys, when the Russians looked at the DNA, they also had linguists on their team that looked at syntax, and they found out our DNA is coded in an ancient proto-language. It has spelling, grammar, and syntax. So it's a language that's coded in, made a proto-language of all languages. We don't know. And the next thing they did was they had physicists, and the physicists, you know, using lasers and all sorts of stuff on the DNA, they discovered same thing that Luc Montagnier and Jacques Benveniste, two famous scientists, discovered about the persistence of electromagnetic signatures in bioactive molecules. In other words, you put a big molecule like DNA in water, or it turns out just have it in some location, And even when the DNA goes away, it leaves behind its electromagnetic signature that can be captured and actually worked with. I mean, that's a really profound thing. So what the Russians discovered was they were shining some lasers on this vial of genetic material, and they actually over hit it with a laser, cooked it, and it was just dead stuff. But they still found an electromagnetic signature, and they thought, well, there must be some still live DNA in there. But so then they took the vial, the test tube out, and they completely took it out of the room, and they put a completely blank test tube in there at the same location in the room where they zorched the DNA. And guess what? They still found the signature. So this is kind of creepy stuff. I mean, this is interestingly, in Russian Orthodox Christianity, they believe that your soul lingers for 40 days after you die, where you died. In this DNA sample, they noticed that it had this, what they called phantom DNA. It was the signal of it, but the DNA was long gone. So the DNA is gone. They see that they test and they find the signal, and that signal gets weaker and weaker and weaker. It persists for 40 days, and then it disappears. So you mentioned you had an ad on about some electromagnetic medicine. I think what we're really dealing, the thing we're dealing with is we are electromagnetic holograms. The human body does not work the way we think it does. It's not simplistic. The people that are telling us that it's simplistic are people that just think we're a collection of random atoms. We don't have any other meaning than just randomness. And that somehow after enough randomness happens, we get conscious. We call it being conscious,
1: well, that's
0: aware of our own selves.
1: Sounds pretty superstitious to me.
0: Well, and it's a completely atheistic position. It believes that there's nothing greater than you doing this stuff, that you're just everything's just random. And they're the guys that treat DNA like a ticker tape. And I keep saying it turns out the Russians agree. It turns out they agree with me. They actually came up with it. They said it's a fractal antenna. It's getting a signal, and that signal makes you. And we are electromagnetic. So when they talk about, you know, a virus or a bacterium or whatever they want to call it, if it really exists in some form, the way it damages you, it steals electrons. Poisons do that. So I love this quote by Terence McKenna. It's the syntactical nature of the universe. The real story of magic is that the world is made of words. And if you know the words that the world is made of, you can make of it what you will. So by naming things, we think we understand them. We give things names. But in reality, there's very few diseases. It's all one problem, and that's losing your electrons. Now, how does that happen? Well, you can give yourself a heavy metal. You can poison yourself, arsenic, for example. Arsenic will take your electrons. Fluoride steals your electrons. Parasites are big electron stealers. The good bacteria that you have in your gut, the reason they're good is they're meant to be there. We live together in blissful, you know, commonality. So we work together for the common goals of health and being alive. And they don't steal our electrons, and we don't steal theirs. So that's how biology. That's a summary of biology in 30 seconds. I mean, that's really where we're really in the world of physics, not so much what we studied in biology, which is a secondary upstream or downstream result of the physics. And once you start looking at it that way, you just don't get so worried about these guys talking about all these things, because it just can't be right. There's something, whatever they're telling us, it's a mind game. They've created a world where they believe this to be true, and we can prove that, you know, in our reality there are parasites, there are bacteria, but we have never found an entire genetic sequence for a virus ever in the wild. One of my friends that I met along this journey, JJ Cooey, he's a neurobiologist, and he, like me, used to believe all this stuff, but he said if they found some viral part out there, some genetic sequence out in the wild, the reason they found it is they created it first. I think I'm making a fair quote of what he said. You know, in other words, you can, in a nutshell, I'm going to say, don't confuse just a genetic poison with a virus. The implication of a virus is it's this little thing that floats through the air, comes out of my nose, goes over to you, makes you sick. And it's a great anti-human agenda. It does justify staying out of circulation if there's a disease going along. But if they're poisoning us, it's a whole different thing. It's like this tick-borne illness. Now, if you've heard about this recently, there's, in fact, bourbon virus is thought to be tick-borne. There's suddenly this, everywhere we look, it's all tick-borne illness. I don't know about you, but I grew up in the woods. I lived in farm country. I lived where we have deer ticks and mostly dog, or what is it called, woodland ticks and dog ticks and stuff. We had these things. In my whole life, I never had one actually get stuck in me. You know, I've got them off my skin and, you know, out of my hair or something when I've been outside, but I've never had one bite me. Why suddenly is this happening? And why are we reporting it all over the country in areas where this doesn't go? I think they're just poisoning us. Now, they could be poisoning us with ticks. We hear this stuff with farmers finding boxes of ticks on their farm. Could be. That was a big research project. Arthropod vector diseases has been a big research project over the decades for bioweaponeers. So that could be happening. But the other thing is, like this bourbon virus, it's just a psychological operation. They make it up. They can do tests in the lab, and I think the biologists can get fooled by that because they're starting from a false premise. They can do tests in the lab that make things, you know, things turn color, things test positive for stuff, and they think it's real. But if it's all about poisoning us, and in fact it's causing our cells to give off these characteristic little small things that we see under the electron microscope, and it gives us, you know, we test certain ways when that happens. You can explain it in different ways, is what I'm saying. And I think at the end of the game, we're going to find out that this is a worldview that's just not right. But it leads to confusion, and it leads us to be able to be manipulated because of fear.
1: Yes, of course. And these PCR tests, and, you know, it was so stupid. There was so much confusion and so many stories out there that after a while it began to look, the entire thing looked like just one big stupid con. That's what it looked like. So let me ask you this.
0: And I think it was one big stupid con because they're not that dumb. The people doing this, you know, you can't tell me a lab, sorry, I didn't mean to interrupt you there, but
1: that's
0: a
1: all right.
0: Lab, you know, a guy that runs a hospital lab, for example, or any kind of clinical laboratory, those guys are well-trained. They know how to set up tests. They wouldn't be doing tests that all of them over-cycled the test, and they wouldn't accept a test that didn't have a gold standard. None of these tests have gold standards, this PCR stuff. Yeah, there's no benchmark because the benchmark comes from the result of this test. You can't do an artificial. You know, it's not like because you can't capture a virus that you've never seen before. You can't. I mean, you see what I'm saying?
1: Right.
0: It's a circular problem.
1: Right.
0: A bacterium I can culture and I can look at and I know it's there. A parasite I can look at and know it's there. You know, go ahead. But I got interrupted. Go ahead. Ask what you were going to ask.
1: No, it's okay. It's okay. I didn't want to take you off your track there.
0: I was just going to say that. When they talk about infectious disease, I went back I've got four generations of medical books, and I went back. I wondered how far I would have to go back in time to find out before viruses. It turned out my own books, my own two-volume Mandel, Douglas, and Bennett infectious disease, when they talk about, you know, give you a chapter on transmission of disease, they don't talk about viruses. They talk about parasites.
1: Of course.
0: So, yeah.
1: Makes perfect
0: sense.
1: Because
0: they can prove that. Yeah.
1: Oh, well, because they can prove that.
0: Right. You can't prove, you know, viruses are not provable. We have never, we may think we have, never really proven them to exist. In fact, that's what the German biologist, he used to be a virologist and said, don't call me that. He put out a call. I'm just blanking on names tonight. It's late at night for me. He put out a call and he challenged anybody to prove to him in one paper the evidence of measles virus. Now, there was a guy that came forward, and it's kind of, that's kind of a long story, but anyway, that he ultimately, the scientists ultimately won, and they say he won on a technicality, but the fact of the matter is, it came out in the course of the trial, went to trial, that the, I think it's called the RKA, whatever it stands for in German, but it's their measles expert, like a CDC just for measles in Germany. And they could not produce how they did the test. They could not produce the tests for measles. And to show you how to verify it. That's a pretty telling story. And remember, in COVID, they could not produce Freedom of Information Act, nobody had an isolate of the virus. See, these are things we can easily do with bacteria and parasites.
1: Yeah.
0: Why can't we do it with viruses? Because it just doesn't work. We don't have it.
1: You know, Doc, I was looking at Dmitry Ivanovsky and Martinus Bayernik, commonly called the father of virology, and Ivanovsky, the discoverer of viruses. And then there's Thomas Milton Rivers. This is 1888 to 1862. These guys were all in the mid-1800s up through the early 20th century. And the only, and it's interesting because it was a fluid. This Martinus Bierink, 1851 to 1931, concluded the infectious agent when he was studying tobacco mosaic disease, interestingly, tobacco, mm-hmm. was something fundamentally different from bacteria and called it a contagium vivum fluidum, a contagious living fluid. So,
0: yeah,
1: but he's called the father of virology, but nobody's ever actually isolated one unless you go, okay, this is nasty. Put this over in the test tube, but they've never actually isolated the virus. Is that true or not?
0: Yeah, that is true. That's the problem. And that's what was shown in this trial is that there's a lot of smoke and mirrors. In fact, the guy that we credit in America for being the father of, though they actually call him the father of vaccinology, interestingly, because of what his work led to. But that was John Enders, John Franklin Enders. And if you look at what he did, I think of it kind of like NASA about the astronauts that are kind of trying to tell us, but really not tell us that they didn't go to the moon kind of thing. You know, you hear these guys. Anyway, you know, if you look at his paper that he won the Nobel Prize for, I think a high school biology person could pick it apart. He'd never really proved the existence of a virus to begin with. How did he prove that he cultured it? Well, he claimed that you knew it was a virus were growing in there because of the cell death. No, that doesn't prove that. You know, it was all indirect, right? But at the end of his career, he actually did something, and it was gutsy. He did the first controlled experiment. He took swabs from a child that had classic measles, and he smeared them on the Petri dish. And then unlike when you culture bacteria, for viruses, you put in all this toxic stuff to get rid of all the other things that could confuse your culture. So you have to put in bactericidal agents and fungicidal agents, and it's cultured includes this particular kind of kidney cancer cell. I mean, it's a crazy thing that they do to culture viruses. But he went through this process on the ones with the measles and ones without the measles. It came out the same. Da-dum. That's it. It came out the same. He had to report, and he actually reported that. They looked identical, the outcomes.
1: Dr.
0: So
1: Mayor,
0: here it's an artifact.
1: Yeah. I don't know if we have enough time for you to answer this question, but it's the crux of the matter tonight. How do we bust out of the medical matrix?
0: Well, funny you should ask. I actually have a book coming out with that title, and the answer is you just walk out. Because It's you don't need precision medicine. Don't let them kid you about this. There are not 114,000 diseases, and you don't have to have a $10,000 million worth of testing. There are only a few things that make you sick, and once you realize that, you can deal with them. And that's what we have to give people confidence in their own judgment again, because they become too dependent on us.
1: God bless you, and thank you very much for coming on tonight. Let's talk again much, much sooner than later, shall we?
0: Hell yeah, thank you.
1: You're most welcome. Dr. Lee Merritt, everybody. Thanks to Ian Trottier and Edward Husland. All their information, websites are at Guest Media. And thank you, each and every one of you, for sustaining us. That is why we have been on the air now for 12 years. And tonight's Arc Midnight is number 500. Thanks to the good Lord himself and the members of and listeners to Caravan to Midnight. The signal continues. God bless you, everyone. Good night.

0: It's true. If you want something to go away, quit buying it, quit feeding it. The flip side to that coin is, if you want something to grow, nourish it. People are getting tired of feeding the big tech monster, because what they get in return is shadow banning, overt banning, or suspension on social media. Big tech and its derivatives also try to financially soft kill. 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And of course, when the gateways do work, we pay for this convenience with fees. 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Help turn the monster against itself.
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6: News this hour from Town Hall. I'm John Scott. At least 5 people killed after an Amazon Boeing 767 cargo plane crashed in Miami. 5 other people, including the 2 pilots, taken to the hospital.
7: The Amazon cargo jet skidded off the end of the runway at Miami International Airport, the NTSB launching an investigation into this accident. Prime Air Flight 7598, with the Amazon white logo on its tail, was en route from Puerto Rico. The pilot plowing into multiple vehicles that burst into flames, the jet itself basically intact.
6: Correspondent Laura Winters. Republicans say a recent House vote on Israel and college funding highlights Democratic divisions ahead of the midterms. More from Richard Boyd.
8: The House passed a bill barring federal funding for colleges that join certain commercial boycotts of Israel. Republicans say it protects Jewish students and preserves study opportunities in Israel. Most Democrats opposed the measure, citing First Amendment concerns. GOP leaders say the vote draws a clear contrast with President Trump's support for Israel and efforts to confront campus anti-Semitism. Richard Boyd reporting.
6: The latest reports are encouraging. U.S. Envoy Steve Witkoff and Jared Kushner have held talks in Kyiv, the trip on Sunday, their first official visit to Ukraine, with European partners joining the discussions. The trip follows the American envoy's meeting with Russian President Vladimir Putin in Moscow on Saturday. They had produced no announced breakthroughs. Ukrainian President Zelensky said that talks covered air defense, a winter package of support, and security guarantees. Kushner said that the envoys hope to revive trilateral talks with Russia. Wall Street will get several important updates about inflation this week. The Producer Price Index, or PPI, on Thursday. And on Friday, the U.S. releases the Consumer Price Index forecast. More on these stories from townhall.com.
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15: From the KTOC's Route 66 Broadband Weather Center, I'm Eric Troyer. Right now here in Needles, we're at 85 degrees under clear skies, with a low tonight around 77. Tomorrow looks sunny, climbing to 108 with a low near 80. Up in Bullhead, it's 86 and clear tonight, dropping to around 78. And over in Laughlin, currently 86 and clear as well. 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

0: from the heartland of America and the gateway to the West. Good morning, good evening, wherever you may be across the nation, around the world. I'm George Norrie, and this is Coast to Coast AM. Program note for you, live Labor Day Monday night for you, so stick around. Emerging artist bumper music for the first couple hours. All their information on the coasttocoastam.com website. They're doing a great job. And later tonight, true crime story. Here's what's happening. On cargo plane overran the runway, struck multiple vehicles, and caught fire while landing. The Miami-Dade Sheriff's Office and Miami-Dade Fire Rescue Teams confirmed that there were at least 10 victims involved in the crash, which happened when Prime Air Flight 7598 overran Miami International Airport's diagonal runway at about 2 p.m. local time. The fire chief said three people were taken to a trauma center in critical condition. Five others died. The two others were transported to a local hospital. Wow. Hurricane Lowell is forecast to remain an intense major hurricane and has now begun its northward turn in the central Pacific. The major hurricane possesses a danger to parts of Hawaii. A volcano eruption in Indonesia on Sunday has forced the cancellation of all flights at the capital city's airport as volcanic ash drifted across the western parts of the country. No casualties reported, 170,000 people stranded on that situation. Iran's parliament speaker warned that any further hits disabled three and boarded two in the Strait of Hormuz, also releasing footage of an F-35A patrol over regional waters. OPEC kept October output unchanged as disruptions to the Strait of Hormuz curbed the group's sway over oil prices. With more, here's Tom Danheiser.
1: Well, George, Iran's parliament speaker on Sunday has threatened to deliver a more intense and more painful response to U.S. strikes on Iranian oil tankers. A day after the U.S. struck and permanently disabled three of the tankers in the Persian Gulf and the Gulf of Oman. This in response to Iran's Revolutionary Guard firing ballistic missiles at an aircraft carrier and guided missile destroyer. No U.S. warships were struck in the attack and no one was injured. On Sunday, Iranian state media claimed a drone attack on an unmanned U.S. military boat attempting to enter a self-declared restricted zone in the Strait of Hormuz. The U.S. military dismissed the claim as a total lie and denied any such vessel was hit. Meanwhile, the new head of Iran's Supreme National Security Council Sunday said that Tehran plans to announce an exclusion zone outside the Strait of Hormuz aimed at vessels it believes are attempting to transit the waterway. Mohsen Rezai's comments came with few details, but did indicate the new zone should be announced in the coming days and weeks and will begin from the line of the U.S. naval blockade, extend toward the Strait of Hormuz and into the Persian Gulf. Rezai said that any ship that enters this area with the intention of passing through the Strait of Hormuz and is identified will be placed on their sanctions list. And oil prices continue to be elevated, with West Texas Intermediate crude oil trading at $91.41 a barrel and Brent crude $95.85. George?
0: Thank you, Tom. Charles R. Smith is one of America's leading experts on advanced technology and its implications for war. He's here to talk about what's going on. Charles, your thoughts?
2: Well, I think this is more of the squeeze going on at the moment. One of those tankers that got hit was hit off of Karg Island. And as predicted, instead of strikes or invasions on Karg Island, literally all we're doing is blockading it. The effect is basically the same, nothing going in, nothing going out. And the net result is no ka-ching for the Iranian treasury, as well as the Ayatollahs, which take a fairly large chunk skimmed off the top. And therein, I think, lies the biggest point. We have seen indications that there are parts of the Iranian economy starting to fold at the moment. Things are likely to get worse inside Iran, and these wonderful announcements of exclusion zones and attacks and an occasional ballistic missile are to be expected.
0: Benjamin Netanyahu from Israel has been talking about major attacks. What do you think of that?
2: It's possible. At this point, the Israelis are really a little bit more busy with Hezbollah and Hamas locally. So for all practical purposes, yeah, they might. They may actually ask us to join in. It depends on how much the Iranians decide to. As I've outlined, but the political and financial application literally not allowing any exports or imports to reach their country. And the net result is the massive inflation, inability to pay their bills. And of course, that also results in desertions from their security forces, which we are beginning to see.
0: All right. Thank you, Charles. A blueberry recall first reported in July on our program over the risk of E. coli contamination has been expanded now to include frozen package mixes of strawberries, blackberries, blueberries sold at Walmart, according to the FDA. One lot of 10-ounce packages of Great Value frozen organic triple berry blend has been recalled by a Chilean supplier. The frozen berries were sold at selective Walmart stores in 16 states, including, I'll name them off quickly, Alabama, Arkansas, Florida, Illinois, Indiana, Kentucky, Louisiana, Minnesota, Mississippi, Missouri, North Carolina, Ohio, Oklahoma, South Carolina, Texas, and Wisconsin. If you have the package, go back to the store. As we run into the Labor Day weekend now, and here we are full speed, this time spent with our families and friends, it brings up a powerful question. What are our deepest relationships even born? Today we are looking at soulmate contact and growing afterlife evidence that our external bonds survive physical death. Researchers are finding that we travel through multiple lifetimes with the exact same group of souls, and here to share the comforting proof that true love never dies is Sandra Champlain, host of the After Dark, Shades of the After Dark podcast on Coast to Coast. Hi, Sandra.
3: Oh, hey, George. You know, the clinical research being done right now by the Newton Institute, based in Wilmington, North Carolina, may completely change how we view the people sitting around our dinner tables. Before Dr. Michael Newton passed 10 years ago this month at the age of 84, he documented thousands of cases of life between lives regressions. His research revealed that we belong to specific soul groups and create soul contracts before we are even born. Newton said that the people who challenge us the most are often our closest soulmates, taking on difficult roles purely out of love to help our souls learn and grow. But this brings up a massive question I hear from those who are grieving. If our loved one reincarnates, does that mean they won't be in the afterlife to greet us when we cross over? Well, the Newton

0: Thank you, Sandra. Up next, Larry Arnold. His book is called The Blaze, The Mysterious Fires of Spontaneous Human Combustion. He's next on Coast to Coast AM.
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0: And welcome back to Coast, George Norrie with you, Larry Arnold back with us. He is an author and founder of Parascience International. His networks with others, and he focuses on curious combustions and other anomalies. Larry also has amassed what is arguably the largest database of odd fires that defy common sense and comprehension. Larry, welcome back, and happy Labor Day to you.
1: Hey, George, and a happy Labor Day to you, too, and to Tom, Tim, and the rest of the Coast staff. We trust it's been a good year for all of you in 2026. It certainly has been a year with no shortages of stories to pursue and mysteries to ponder.
0: I love your work. How did you get involved in spontaneous human combustion stories?
1: If you talk to our debunkers, it would probably be a silly, insipid, nonsensical fool who is easily swayed by alleged mysteries. We got introduced to this incredible phenomenon in around 1962, when we were probably in eighth grade. We spent 35 cents on a paperback book called Stranger Than Science by Frank Edwards. And in Frank's book, he devoted one chapter to incredible cremations and specifically talked about the case of Mary Hardy Reeser, who burned in an incredibly bizarre fashion, localized fashion, in 1951 down in St. Pete, Florida. And we can go into the details of that case if you wish, but it led us to think, could she have been simply a one-off odd case that stood alone and unique in history? Or might there be other cases similar to hers? So after we left the engineering profession, we went down to the Library of Congress, pulled up some microfilm looking for newspapers from 1951 from the St. Pete area. And we found that the St. Petersburg Times and the Tampa Tribune both covered the story as front page news about Mary Reeser's death in 1951 and expressed a number of odd aspects to it. And then in 1975, we got tipped off to a case in our home state of Pennsylvania that sounded very similar to the localized incineration that befell Mary Reeser in 1951. And that case turned out to be an elderly physician in northern Pennsylvania, Dr. John Irving Bentley, who died in December 5, 1966, in circumstances just that just

0: belie common sense. And at that point, our life changed around. And while we still drive a school bus after 51 years, we devoted a good chunk of our remaining two-thirds of this lifespan to documenting, investigating, and trying to understand how spontaneous human combustion happens.
1: Larry, what did Mary Weezer's body look like when they got to it?
0: It actually did not look like a body. What still encased in a satin slipper unburned, a few pounds of calcined vertebrae and ash, a head that was alleged to have shrunken to the size variously described as a cup of tea, a baseball, or an orange. And that was pretty much it. The chair in which she was seated and an end table next to it had also incinerated within a circle of fire that was not much more than 3 feet in diameter. Combustibles just beyond the edge of that circle of death, as it became to be called, daybed linen, stacks of newspaper, all that was unsinged. The fire appeared to be incredibly localized, fiercely intense, and yet surrounding combustibles that should have ignited much more easily than the human body can be burned, escaped unsinged. And therein lied the mystery of Mary Weezer's remarkable human incineration.
1: Yeah, why does it occur where the surrounding areas, the bed, the room, the rest of the house, doesn't get burned?
0: That is the mystery of this subject of spontaneous human combustion, or in the classic cases that we have renamed sudden human cremation, like Mary Weezer, like Dr. Bammy, and many others that we'll probably be discussing with your listeners in the next hour and a half. That is the mystery of how the body can be incinerated so completely, more completely, in fact, than normally happens in a crematorium retort. And yet surrounding combustibles that have ignition points far lower than is the human body escape unsinged, scorched. Great, wonderful place to start. As concept, SHC is the smoking, blistering, or burning of human flesh in the absence of a known, identifiable nearby burn agent. In what history has characterized as SHC, what we term classic SHC and have renamed sudden human cremation, it is a human body consumed almost wholly to ash by what appears to be a high heat inferno that produces minimal, if any, damage to surrounding combustibles. That is, a person is cremated in an environment that is devoid of the attendant effects that fire sign blood. It's just the scariest, most terrifying, and frightful spookiness imaginable. Truly, scenes that are macabre beyond belief.
1: Now, when we get a fever, we kind of feel it. We get chills. We get sweaty. When somebody is beginning to combust, do they feel anything initially?
0: That's an intriguing question. For the classic cases, we have no way to know that because you can't interview a pile of ash. Right. There's a subset of this phenomenon, however, that the skeptics really don't want to deal with, and that is there are people who have survived partial spontaneous human combustion. And those survivors that we have been privileged to interview tell us that there is like when circulation is cut off in your forearm, for example, or they may feel and be aware of a minor heat rising up their spinal column or on the back of their shoulders, for example, but nothing like the painful heat that one experiences, for example, when one would put one's hands on a hot stove burner.
1: What combusts them in the body? What is so flammable?
0: Well, according to mainstream science, there's nothing in the body that is flammable. We did a search this afternoon on AI. We ask AI, as many people who listen to Coast do, to find out what AI has to say. And this is what AI says, a quick breakdown. The mainstream scientific community completely rejects the idea that a human body can burst into flames from internal.

0: always. And it's argued that it would be like trying to ignite a swimming pool to burn a human body. It doesn't make common sense. It doesn't seem practical to pursue. But if you look at the evidence that we have amassed in over 50 years of trying to document this phenomenon, and as we have shown you personally, George, when we had the privilege of doing an episode of Beyond Belief with you, the photographs that depict these remarkably localized incineration fires of the human body are not hoaxes, as have been claimed. These are real documentable photographs with known provenance that prove again and again, albeit rarely, there is something about the human body, either internally or external to it, that mainstream orthodox science has yet failed to recognize, that can indeed incinerate a swimming pool or a human body that is composed of 75% water.
1: Oh, that's amazing. Do you think the person feels pain, or do they just die?
0: In the classic cases where the body is almost wholly incinerated, we believe, based on evidence and talking to eyewitnesses who have seen the aftermath of these incredibly localized incinerations, we have concluded that the victim, as horrific as the scene appears to be and presents itself, the person does not experience agonizing pain as one would expect from a high temperature oxidation typed fire phenomenon. The process is either so quick that pain cannot be transmitted through the nervous system to the brain, or it is a process that just does not engender pain responses within the human physiology. So as horrific and as frightful and as fearsome as the photographs of these remarkable fires appear, the victim who experienced the SHC, we believe, does so painlessly and without agony.
1: Truly amazing. Where do we get your book, Ablaze?
0: Two ways. You can go to Amazon.com, search Larry Arnold and Ablaze, pop up. 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Or they can contact us directly through our website, parascience.com. 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And we can go from there with a personally inscribed copy.
1: All right. We're going to come back in a moment with you, Larry. And here's our first emerging artist called Box 211 from Essex Falls, New Jersey. The name of the song, Tuesday Morning.
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1: We'll take your calls next hour with Larry Arnold as we talk about the fascinating subject of spontaneous human combustion. Unbelievable. The Paranormal Podcast keeps cruising along. Sandra Champlain, who you heard in our news segment, is one of the hosts, and she does a great job on The Afterlife, Tommy.
2: 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In the search, just put Coast to Coast AM. All those wonderful shows will pop right up. It's a lot of listening and a lot of fun. Some good shows up there.
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0: And welcome back. George Norrie back with Larry Arnold, author of Ablaze, The Mysterious Fires of Spontaneous Human Combustion. He's got several other books out there as well, and his website is linked up at coasttocoastam.com. Larry, do we have any data that tells us how many people in the United States or worldwide combust every year?
1: We have to refer to our database, which currently has about 500 examples that would meet the definition of spontaneous human combustion historically. By year, it varies significantly. We have many years in which we have no cases recorded. We have other cases that clump into around 1871, 1905, 1938. Based on that, we were beginning to see a 33-year periodicity. Could this be a factor, a causative mechanism that could help to explain the phenomenon? We did not see a bump of cases after 1938. There was a group in 1980, however. Location appears to be more significant in having this phenomenon happen than chronological dating, however. On the other hand, we can also freely admit that there are surely cases that we've not been able to discover and document yet. This is a phenomenon, as you can easily imagine, George, and probably your listeners as well. It's a phenomenon that mainstream science, fire scientists, fire investigators, and in some cases, even the first responders at these fire scenes really don't want to talk about. It makes them incredibly uncomfortable, which makes it very difficult for us as an investigator, as the researcher, to identify and track down these cases. We have to rely on people's willingness, the open-mindedness, to discuss what is truly frightening for them. We had one fire inspector down in Philadelphia. When we went to his office, we had dates, names, and general locations for several cases in the city of Philadelphia, and we asked to see the fire files. And the inspector flat out told us that there are no files for us to see because what we're asking about doesn't happen. We laid on his desk some photo. We laid on his desk some photographs. We showed him the photograph of Mary Reeser. We showed him the photograph of Dr. Bentley. And we showed him the photograph of Helen Conway, who burned up not too far from his office outside of Philadelphia in Upper Darby Township in 1964. We explained the circumstances of the fire scenes that the photographs depicted, and then we asked him, if you were called out to a fire and you encountered a fire scene like we're showing these photographs to you depict, what would you do? And we shall never, ever forget his response to us. It was, quote unquote, I'd go out, get drunk, and forget about it.
0: Wow. What are the possibilities, Larry, that these people are being murdered and then burned up by the murderer?
1: That's a fair question, George. Glad you asked that, and we can respond this way. Sadly, there are a number of arson murder cases that happen not only in the United States, but worldwide every year. In fact, in the United States, there are some in excess of 2,000 smoking mishap accidents every year in the United States. Some of those accidents are indeed arson murders, where the scene of the crime is attempted to cover up by the murderer by burning the evidence, so to speak. It's claimed by one debunker of SHC, the Dame of Flame, Miss Elaine Pope, that no matter how badly a body is burned by a murder arsonist, she can always find evidence of foul play in the burned remains. Find evidence for a stab wound, find evidence of a gunshot wound. We challenge Miss Pope to find any such evidence in the ashes that Mary Reeser or Dr. Bentley left behind. It can't be done. What arson murderers do is douse the body in a flammable liquid, usually gasoline, and then torch it. The body can still be picked up, body bagged, and taken to a morgue for autopsy, where someone like a forensic scientist like the Dame of Flame could find that evidence that she would expect to find at an arson murder. What we don't find at classic SHC fire scenes is any evidence of an accelerant. In the Reeser case from 1951, the FBI, as well as the local police department and fire departments down in St. Pete, Florida, looked for evidence of an accelerant. They could find none. No hydrocarbons were found at the scene. An arson murder cannot, to our knowledge and research anyway, burn a body so completely in a localized environment at the scene of the crime, and burn it so completely as Dr. Bentley or Helen Conway or Michael Flaherty in Ireland, or scores of other victims that we've documented in our book, Ablaze.
0: I guess the skull is still intact with the teeth, or what happens with that?
1: Another interesting question, George. In the Bentley case, this is the classic photograph that many of your listeners will have seen posted online, or maybe have seen in some of the television programs that we've done on the subject. Dr. Bentley was a physician, 92 years of age, in northern Pennsylvania, who on December 5, 1966, was discovered by a meter reader, Don Gosnell, to have burned through his bathroom floor, leaving behind one leg, half of a leg, lying tangential to that hole. And on the water pipes below the floor through which most of Mr. Bentley's body burned was a round object lying on the water pipes, burned so badly that some of the first responders did not recognize it as a head. The rest of Dr. Bentley's 180-pound body, beside the head and the half of his lower left leg, was a pile of powder in the basement floor below the hole, a pile of powder about 14 inches in diameter, 5 inches in height. No internal organs were left to be autopsied. No evidence of foul play could be determined. Ironically, Dr. Bentley's death certificate says that he died by asphyxiation and 90% burning of the body, so said the coroner. Problem with that, there was no lungs, no throat, no esophagus to autopsy. So you can't make a determination of asphyxiation by death as cause of death. As to the 90% burning of the body, John Deck, the deputy coroner for Potter County at that time, told us it was more like 98 to 99% burning of body, which is true, which is accurate. So even in death certificates as filed here in the state of Pennsylvania, you have to question the veracity, the truthfulness of some of the information that is provided. Dr. Bentley's immolation in his bathroom in 1966 in Countersport, Pennsylvania, was so bizarre, so disconcerting, so unsettling that Don Gosnell, the person who discovered that frightful scene, refused to go back into the home and told his fellow first responders, because Don was also a volunteer firefighter, told his first responders not to go back into the house because the scene was just too unnerving to contemplate. They, of course, didn't believe him until they went in, saw it, came back and said, "My God, Don, what you told me is true. I can't figure this out." The local newspaper did not even report the full details of Dr. Bentley's death. And in fact, Dr. Bentley's son did not know the details of how his father transitioned until he was watching us discuss the program on national television in 1981 on the ABC program called That's Incredible. Imagine sitting in your living room watching television and suddenly seeing that your father had burned himself in the way that Dr. Bentley burned himself. An astonishingly remarkable fire scene that just belies everything that is currently known to mainstream fire science forensics as to how fire is in air quotes here, how fire can impact and destroy a human body.
0: Is there a common denominator between the victims? Anything similar?
1: Oh, we wish that there were. It would make our research and attempts to explain this phenomenon so much easier. Other than that these fire scenes involve a human being, no. It was argued in the 1700s and up to about 1850 that all victims of SHC were elderly, female, sedentary, alcoholic sots who died by an external drop cigarette, perhaps, or a pipe ash in the dead of winter. Our research has disproven that batch of criteria. The oldest victim in our database is said to be a Hindu holy man, age approximately 114, who was observed by his students sitting in a lotus position on a mat with a bluish-green flame emanating from his solar plexus area, his lower abdominal region, slowly engulfing the body and yet not burning the straw mat on which he sat. The youngest victim we have is possibly a 4 to 6 week old child in a crib. We do have a 4-year-old child in China who was observed by attending physicians to spontaneously burn on multiple occasions. That child did survive.
0: Mary Reeser, they called the Cinder Woman, died in 1951. Why did the media jump on that story?
1: Well, the media jumped on it initially because it was so absolutely bizarrely strange. And media likes stories like that. It's weird. It's unconventional. Let's try to figure it out. What made Mary so bizarre was, as we said earlier, the lack of significant body material left behind. One of the SHC debunkers, Mark Benecki, a renowned forensic biologist, has stated in print, and even after seeing the photographs that we handed to him to examine, he states that there is no known case in which internal body parts are more damaged by a fire than our external body parts. Well, in the Reeser case, as well as with Dr. Bentley, there were no internal organs left intact to autopsy. But there were external body parts for Mrs. Reeser, her intact, unburned foot and ankle. And in Dr. Bentley's case, the lower half of his left leg. Dr. Bentley, just to be perfectly precise and complete on the record, left behind one half of a lower leg, a patella, the kneecap, and a skull that was so badly burned it was unrecognizable by many of the first responders who personally knew him. In the Reeser case, expert after expert.
0: How old was she,
1: expert.
0: Larry?
1: Mary Reeser, let's see, or trying to remember, Mary Reeser was 175 pounds in weight. She was 67 years old at the time. She was a Pennsylvania native. She had moved down to St. Pete to be near her son, Dr. Richard Reeser, but she was not happy in the sunshine state because of the summer heat. She was looking to return to Pennsylvania. She did return, but in a way no one could have anticipated or even imagined. Dr. Krogman was a renowned forensic anthropologist who was vacationing across the river, or across the Gulf from St. Pete at the time. He heard about the case, took a professional interest in the case. He was completely bumfuddled by it. He had previously done experimentation on burning cadavers, and he knew that from his experimentation, to burn a body as completely as was found in Mary Reeser's apartment in St. Pete required temperatures under controlled scientific conditions of 3,000 degrees Fahrenheit for 12 hours uninterrupted. Those conditions clearly were not present in Mary Reeser's apartment, where the hottest structure fire rarely exceeds 1,800 degrees Fahrenheit. Mrs. Reeser did not have 12 hours to incinerate. Krogman was perplexed on 7 points. He said there was the extent of reduction to her body, the localization of the heat itself. As we said earlier, this fire was confined to basically an area 3 feet in diameter. There was the time frame available. She probably transitioned about 4:10, 4:20 a.m. on the morning of July 2, 1951. Her fire scene was discovered just after 8 o'clock that morning when her landlady, Pansy Carpenter, attempted to deliver a telegram to her, went to open Mary's apartment door, found the handle was hot to the touch, screamed. Two painters across the street responded, knocked down the door, and the macabre scene presented to themselves at that time. Krogman was also mystified by the claims of her shrunken skull. Clearly, this fire scene was an affront to his common sense, and yet he noted, based on having studied his history and learning about other similar cases to Mary Reeser's, he was perplexed by the consistent pattern, which almost gives, he said, the lie to mere coincidence. Mary Reeser's fire so unnerved him that he said, as he recalled in a memory, that the short hairs on his neck would bristle with a vague fear. We had the privilege to interview Dr. Krogman many years later. He wrote about the mystery of the case in 1952 to Paget Magazine, and yet when we sat down with him in his office in Lancaster County several decades later, he had convinced himself that Mary had dropped a cigarette on her lap and incinerated as a smoking mishap incident, which is also what the FBI claimed. And this brings up the Wick theory that is so often invoked to explain away these cases of localized human incineration, in which presumably the body is ignited by an external ignition source, a dropped cigarette or ashes from a pipe, and the clothing catches fire and then becomes an inverted wick that causes the body's adipose tissue, the fat, to become the fuel for the fire. And over several hours of a low temperature smoldering localized fire, the body will incinerate itself to powder. As we said earlier, there are thousands of fire fatalities every year in this country, many more worldwide. If dropped cigarettes were the cause for what happened to Mary Reeser, for Dr. Bentley, to Mrs. Conway, to George Mott in upstate New York in 1986, we would find hundreds, if not thousands, of cases of wholly incinerated, immolated ashes burned more completely than can be accomplished in a crematorium's retort at 2,200 to 2,400 degrees Fahrenheit for an hour to an hour and a half. We don't find that evidence. There is not that much of a cover-up. We are dealing here, George, as you well recognize, with a completely new, radically different, and challenging physiological phenomenon.
0: All right, stay with us, Larry. We're going to take a short break and talk more when we come back and take phone calls. Here's our next emerging artist, Brian Barry Hill from Petaluma, California. Ales and Chocolate, the name of the song.
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4: News this hour from Town Hall. I'm John Scott. At least five people killed after an Amazon Boeing 767 cargo plane crashed at Miami International Airport. The sheriff confirms five additional people, including the two pilots, were taken to the hospital. Correspondent Laura Winters.
5: Smoke from the fire could be seen for miles. It appears the pilots overran the runway at Miami International, slamming into parked vehicles. The jet with the white Amazon logo on its tail, Primera Flight 7598, was coming in from Puerto Rico.
4: And that is correspondent Laura Winters. The White House once again asking the Supreme Court to allow restrictions on mail-in ballots.
6: For the third time, the Trump administration is asking the U.S. Supreme Court to intervene and allow the administration to put limits on mail-in voting in time for the November elections. Solicitor General John Sauer says ballots already are being mailed in North Carolina, and other states will begin the mailing process if a federal judge's injunction remains in place. Nearly one-third of voters in the U.S. vote by mail. Donna Water, Washington.
4: Iran saying it struck an unmanned U.S. vessel trying to enter the Strait of Hormuz, a claim the U.S. military is dismissing as a total lie. In an interview on ABC's This Week, Energy Secretary Chris Wright says this time last year, gasoline prices were lower.
7: Yes, they're higher today, but we're doing everything we can to push them down. We changed refinery specs recently so that American refineries can produce more gasoline and diesel.
4: AAA data showed the national gasoline average peaked in May at roughly $4.56 per gallon, then zigzagged through the end of August, averaging $4.09. Now, average prices continue to creep up, hitting $4.15 on Friday. AAA expects this to be the most expensive Labor Day on record for gas. More from townhall.com.
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12: 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When people post happy, airbrushed images of their, quote, perfect lives to the web and leave out all the bad stuff, it makes us think no one is struggling but us. That makes people feel inadequate, lonely, and isolated. 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
15: From the KTOC's Route 66 Broadband Weather Center, I'm Vanessa Summers. Right now, it's clear and 84 degrees here in Needles, with an overnight low in the 70s. Tomorrow looks sunny, with highs around 110 and lows in the 80s. Up in Bullhead City, it's 85 and clear as well, with sunny skies and highs near 105 tomorrow. 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
1: Here's our next emerging artist, writer with an R, from Fraser Park, California. 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

0: And welcome back, George Norrie, along with Larry Arnold, as we take calls on spontaneous human combustion. Larry, this is a guess on your part, but is the combustion period fast or slow?
1: Best guess, George, based on evidence and talking to first responders as well as to the survivors of partial SHC, it's fast. It is very fast. One might say it's not just spontaneous, but instantaneous.
0: What do you think they feel when it's happening?
1: For the survivors, mild heat, an electric-like tingling in the flesh. For the classic cases, we don't think they feel anything. That's a sense, but we'll pretty good at sensing such things. So we believe as horrific as the fire would appear to be in terms of inducing and generating agonizing pain, we don't think that happens.
0: How far back does the HHCs go back in terms of recordable time?
1: Yeah, fair question. Medically, the earliest medically accounted report we have dates to the late 15th or early 16th century, and that comes from an 1864 booklet by Bartholini called Historiarum Anatomica, horrible name. It's an incredibly rare book. There were only two copies of it in the United States. We had the privilege to handhold one of those two copies. And in translating from the medieval Latin, we learned that a knight, Polonus, during the time of good Queen Bona Sofa, having consumed two ladles of strong wine, vomited a flame and was thereupon totally consumed. Emphasis on totally consumed. There are similar cases that then follow that historically, a number of cases from the 1600s. Many cases in the 17 and early 1800s when this was, if you're pardon the pun, a hotly debated subject within the mainstream medical communities at that time. There are strong opinions on both sides that it did happen and that it did not happen. Around 1850, a German chemist, Tristan von Liebig, who was as well known in his day as Einstein is known to our generation, looked into the phenomenon of SHC to determine whether or not, in his mind, it could happen. His theory, his premise was that all victims of SHC were alcoholics. So if you took some meat tissue, soaked it in alcohol, and lit it, it should burn to powder. Well, it didn't for him. It didn't for him. We've done the same experiment three times. It doesn't work for us either. But on that basis, von Liebig determined that, well, therefore, I've proved that SHC can't happen because alcohol's impregnated meat tissue won't burn. Therefore, SHC can't happen. We say he conducted a faulty experiment. It would be like looking at a Conestoga wagon and a Lamborghini Murcielago. Well, they both have four wheels. They both have horsepower. And they both are used for transportation. But would you ever confuse a Conestoga wagon for a Murcielago? No, you wouldn't. And that was Liebig's downfall.
0: Could you assume that these people who combust are righteous people, or are they evil?
1: Oh, wow. First response is the death certificates and the interviews that we've been able to conduct with first responders, that kind of information just is not logged in or known. With one exception that we can cite to you, in 1885, if memory serves, Christmas Day of that year, outside of Seneca, Illinois, at the farmhouse owned by Mr. and Mrs. Patrick Rooney, he died overnight. His wife, Matilda, incinerated in a fashion comparable to Mary Reeser in 1951 and comparable to Dr. Bentley in 1966. Mrs. Rooney burned through her kitchen floor and became largely a pile of ash, a few pieces of external body parts left behind to determine for the Dr. Clendenin, the coroner for that county, that indeed this had been a fire that involved a human being. We had the opportunity to track down the location of that house. We stood in the room where Mrs. Rooney had incinerated herself through her floor. Next of kin to the family told us that the lore in the Rooney family was that perhaps this was a fate handed down by God.

0: responders whose testimony supports the photographic evidence. The documentation that we present in our book Ablaze is solid. It is firm. Cases are real. We report them as they happen. What distinguishes us, if we may, George, from a lot of our detractors and a lot of people that you'll find online who say this phenomenon is a myth, is pseudoscience, is potquackery, is that first we do research. We have invested countless hours in archival research at the Library of Congress, the College of Physicians in Philly, the NHI libraries in Bethesda, the Collingdale newspaper collections at the British Museum, and elsewhere. We have investigated by talking to the first responders at these remarkable fire scenes. We put boots on the ground and we put our posterior into airplanes and we track down these cases and we speak to the people who were there to witness these remarkable fire scenes. We do not fear, unlike so many debunkers who, as we said, the fire inspector in Philadelphia, who don't want to confront the evidence. We're not frightened by it. We're intrigued by it. We're made curious about it. We want to try to figure out how this happens and certainly go out and document it. And we do not fabricate the evidence, to your question specifically. We do not lie, unlike many of our debunkers, and we can cite them by name and give specific examples. The internet is rife with misinformation, false information, errors, and outright fraud about this subject. There were two recent television programs that discussed the phenomenon. The proof is out there in Joss Gates' Expedition Files. They made the mistake of commingling two photographs, Dr. Bentley, his lower left leg, and the photographs of Mary Reese's remains on a morgue table. They put them together as one case when indeed they're two separate cases. We've had detractors lie on camera, on television, about the quote-unquote success of their WIC experimentation to dismiss and rebuke spontaneous human combustion. We can go on. We do not fabricate. We do not lie about the evidence. We have invested countless hours and God knows how much money traveling around the world, speaking to first responders, getting these photographs that put the lie to the WIC theory and do support the reality that these fires, albeit rare, do occur, do happen historically. They happen. They just happen. And the mystery is to try to figure out why they happen, how they happen, and can future similar deaths be prevented?
1: Have they happened in front of a witness during the event? During the event?
0: Yes. Yes.
1: What do they say?
0: In the survivor cases, yes. Husband has witnessed his wife having smoke exude from her body. We have had spouses witness the husband body going up in smoke. Specifically, that would be my just went blank at 2 o'clock in the morning. You have to give us a little comeback. For the more classic cases, there's a case in Canada, if memory serves, the date is 1828. A Dr. Scoville witnessed a gentleman standing in a silver-colored fire. Again, fire is in air quotes, burning before his eyes.
1: At what point, Larry, at what point is the scream occur from somebody?
0: It doesn't. Well, there are a few cases where it might. But in the cases that clearly fit the historical concept of SHC, there is no screaming to be heard. Again, that could be because there's no eyewitness present to hear it. But as we said earlier, the evidence strongly suggests to us that this event is so rapid, so instantaneously spontaneous, that there is no opportunity for, if there is pain induced in the body, there's no opportunity for the nerves to transmit the pain signals to the brain to register as agony.
1: You ready for some calls? Let's go to Edith in New York to get us started. Hello, Edith.
2: Hello, George, and hello, Larry. So I have an interesting angle on this. I'm kind of going the scientific route. So water

0: we're mostly made of is composed of hydrogen and oxygen, H2O. Mm-hmm. And hydrogen is one of the most flammable substances in the universe. And mm-hmm. oxygen is a fire accelerant. So it could be that something is splitting the hydrogen and oxygen atoms in people and causing combustion. One of the things I saw online was maybe heat, but that might be an interesting avenue of investigation. What do you think?
1: We think you're right on. We discussed this. We discussed the breakdown of hydrogen in our book, Ablaze, into water into hydrogen and oxygen and hydroxyl ions. Hydrogen obviously is flammable, as anyone who has seen the photographs from the Hindenburg will know. We believe that the dissolution of water in the body, as you say, and as we have said, is about 70% composition in the human body, is a very promising avenue to pursue, given that so many of the classic cases, the ashes is dehydrated. There is no water left. So we think a very promising avenue is to pursue some form of plasma that breaks down the water in the body completely, thoroughly. So we end up with desiccated, dry powder at the fire scene and in a process that does not generate a lot of thermal energy, which is why stacks of newspapers, daybed linens, surrounding plastics in many of the cases are left intact.
2: It's remarkable, isn't it? It's just so bizarre.
1: It is. That, going back to the research case real quickly, George, we had the opportunity to interview one of the persons who shoveled up Mrs. Reeser's remains, and we spoke to the son of the other person who shoveled up her remains. Buddy Standish's son told us that his father was very laconic, very rarely spoke about the case, but the one word that he invariably would use in reference to the Reeser fire that he helped shovel up was the word bizarre. The other shoveler, Nelson Aders, we had the opportunity to meet with him extensively and conduct a lengthy interview about his recollection of the case. He said it was quite a phenomenon. I believe she died by spontaneous human combustion. The other first responder that we had the opportunity to interview was Walter Tipton. He was the rookie police officer assigned that day to secure the premises while others inside grappled to understand the reason of fire. And we're going to quote him here. He said to us, they don't know what they had in there. The woman was gone. There must have been tremendous heat in there, end quote. But that's the problem. It appeared that there should have been tremendous heat, but there wasn't. As one of the fire chiefs in St. Pete told us when we interviewed him in 1995, one of the mysteries of the Reeser fire was the lack of flashover in the room. John Polk told us it's a mystery. I don't know what else to call it. Maybe someday someone can figure it out.
2: Does the Bible talk about this at all?
1: No, you're testing your recollection. We do reference a few cases in the Bible. There is Shadrach, Abednego. Don't hold us to the name. We're not a biblical scholar like some of your guests. But there are three gentlemen in the Bible who were thrown into a blazing oven, if memory serves, and they did not burn, which gives us into the antithesis of SHC, which we also investigate as cases of fire immunity. We do have cases that fit the historical concept of SHC that date back to Roman and Greek times. So even though the first medically documented report that we've been able to find comes from 1654, we believe there is historical recorded documentation for this phenomenon occurring for millennia.
2: That's fantastic. Let's go to George in New Orleans. Go ahead, George.
3: Hey, good morning, Coast to Coast, and thanks for taking my call.
2: Sure thing.
3: George, you've already asked the question I was going to ask about historical references to this phenomenon. Okay, so my other question would be, okay, Larry, you say these victims have felt no pain. Is that right?
1: That is our perception and our conclusion, yes. We have no way to personally verify that, but that is our conclusion based on talking to others who have been at these fire scenes themselves.
3: Okay, so that's good. They felt no pain. Now, I have seen burn victims. Are the survivors scarred as a burn victim would be?
2: Mm-hmm. What's your question, George?
1: Are victims of the SHC?
3: That's my question. Are the victims scarred as a burn victim would be?
2: There's nothing left of them, is there, Larry?
1: Yeah, that is correct. In the classic cases, there is no scarring. There's not enough tissue left to be scarred. Where there are body parts left behind, like the lower legs or the forearms or the hands, the termination at the burn's end appears to be sharp and abrupt. In Bentley's case, if you look at the photographs, there is blistering on the legs, on the leg, yes. But at the knee where the burn stopped, it appears to be an almost clean cut. Same thing for the burning of Helen Conway in Upper Darby Township in 1964. Her two lower legs are propped up in front of the chair. Above the kneecaps, above the knees, the burning is intense and severe. Below the knees, just blistering to the skin. So there was not so much scarring, but just a severe second-degree burn, which is blistering. But the classic cases, we are way, way beyond third-degree, fourth-degree, even fifth-degree burns. This is a whole new category of burn injury that we're talking about with you, George, tonight.
2: And is there anything you could do to save these people when they're burning up?
1: Oh, wow. if it is as quick as we believe many of the cases to unfold, stepping in to halt or stop the process just wouldn't happen. We do have one case where that did happen. If memory serves, it's from around 1713. The name is Herschel, if memory serves, or Hitchell. He was encountered in the process of being aflame. He was grabbed by the shoulders and shaken, and the process stopped.
2: That's however, interesting. Hold on for a second. I'll let you finish that when we come back in a moment. Here's our next emerging artist. RFC is the name of the artist from Portland, Oregon. What are you searching for?
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1: Next hour, Joel Waldman joins us with some bizarre true crime stories on Coast to Coast, so make sure you're part of the program. 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
1: 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Right at the top of the homepage, it says Insider. 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

0: And welcome back to Coast. George Norrie with you. Larry Arnold with us. Larry, your critics have called you a world-class fool. It's not very nice. What do you think of that?
1: Yes, we've been called a world-class fool. We've been called a mystery monger by Joe Nickel, a name that many of your listeners, and certainly you, George, will recognize. We're not offended. We'll be amused. Because, as we say, we put our boots to the ground. We make the effort to talk to the first responders. We make the effort to find the photographs of these remarkable fire scenes. We make the effort to get the death certificates and the coroner's reports. What our critics don't do is any of the above, at least so far as has been our experience. Rather, they make up stuff, present it as fact, and fact is now in air quotes, and then blow off any mystery that we believe exists to these cases. Joe Nickel, let's go with him specifically for the moment. In the Bentley case, he has written and he has said on television that he knows the exact cause of what happened to Dr. John Bentley in 1966. He died because he had dropped ashes from his pipe, for sure. And that's in quotes, for sure. To be that definitive, that certain, requires one thing and one thing only. Either he was there or he had an eyewitness who was there and that Mr. Nickel had the opportunity to interview. Now, we know Joe wasn't there in 1966 outside Dr. Bentley's home in Cowdersport, Pennsylvania.
0: Oh, right.
1: So that meant he had to have an eyewitness. Now, we bent over backwards looking for one. We could never find an eyewitness. The closest we got was Don Gosnell, who actually discovered the fire scene. So we wrote to Joe Nickel and said, Joe, you know, we respect your research. You tell us how you managed to find the eyewitness that we could not find. And what is the name of the eyewitness that you found? We're really intrigued how you managed to achieve this remarkable discovery. Joe had the courtesy to write back. And here's a direct quote. Quote, I didn't, of course, have the eyewitness, you sarcastically imagine. Well, we didn't imagine the eyewitness because we didn't have one. Joe imagined an eyewitness and claimed it as fact. Now, what that eyewitness had to be was someone who is incredibly tall, because the window ledge to George or to Dr. Bentley's bathroom is 77 inches above the ground. So either a very, very, very tall person, probably approaching 8 feet in height, was wandering around the streets of Cowdersport on December 5, or more reasonably, someone of normal stature was carrying a box or a stepladder and happened to walk off the curb in front of Dr. Bentley's home at 403 North Main Street that morning, and for several hours moved the ladder from Dr. Bentley's sitting room window to the bathroom window to watch Dr. Bentley slowly immolate in his own body fat. That didn't happen. Mr. Nickel had no way to say with definitive proof and certainty that that is what happened. And frankly, that's not what happened.
0: What does science say about this, Larry?
1: What science says about this is that either it doesn't happen and people like us are believing in mythology and creating myths, or that it's explained away simply by the wick effect. And as we said at the top of our interview today, George, if you talk to anybody who is in the cremation business, they will invest $100,000 in a retort, in rakes, in filtration systems, in licensing fees, and purchasing a few million cubic feet of natural gas for 40 to 50 gallons of fuel oil to cremate in a body in a retort, a temperature of 2200 to 2400 degrees for an hour and a half to 2.5 hours. The fatter the body, the more difficult it is to cremate that body.
0: Right.
1: If a crematorium owner could take a 25-cent cigarette, light it, and lay it on a cadaver, walk away and have a 2-martini lunch and come back to brush off a pile of ash into an urn to give to the next of kin, don't you think they would do that? Hell yes, they would do that, but they can't do that because it doesn't work that way.
0: What if the individual is particularly gaseous? Might that be a cause?
1: Oh, my. You're getting into the dreaded phosphenic fart theory. We don't know. We just don't know. Could gastrointestinal,
0: it's a good excuse.
1: Yes, it's a good excuse. Could it be plausible as an explanation? We're not going to dismiss it, but again, you're looking probably at an external ignition source to begin with. High school students will light their farts in the bathroom. Yes, that happens. But will it consume an entire body to powder almost instantaneously? We don't think so.
0: Let's go back to the phones. Will in New York to get us started. Hey, Will, go ahead.
2: Good evening, gentlemen. Terrific show tonight. And I have a couple of questions for Mr. Arnold. But,
0: sure.
2: But before I get to them, I just want to really thank you, George, for everything, especially this past week, all the terrific guests. And I'm thinking specifically of Dr. Gallenberger. And I think on the same night you had the two guests talk about the angels. Mm-hmm. And just all this past week, it's just such a reason for people to become Coast Insiders, because besides catching them and making sure you don't miss those shows, being able to go back and listen, because there's so much valuable information. So it's a perfect week of shows for me. And and I'll tell you, the only thing to me that's been missing this past week is Cornelius calling in, because he always adds something with his specific take. And so I just want to shout out to Cornelius in Louisiana that we miss you. I'm not a regular person in contact with him like some other callers, but he's part of the show in my mind. So thanks for that. And I'll tell you, when I was a little kid in Brooklyn and we were really close to different neighbors on our street, some of the elderly people, we always worried about them smoking in bed. and it's like a little bit of, you know, there are always stories about a couple of people that's how they died, from like falling asleep with a cigarette. But I wonder if there's any record of that, you know, overlapping, especially like in the 20th century, where it was so common with people smoking, and also the way cigarettes didn't extinguish themselves like they do currently. And then my other quick question is if there's any like regular or record of different people having like any kind of physical condition in common. And I'm thinking of specifically maybe, if they were dehydrated, you know, something like that, that may be an explanation. But I find everything that Mr. Arnold presented tonight very well researched and well presented. So I appreciate this segment tonight. So,
0: all right, thank you, Will. Smokey, what about that, Larry?
1: Yeah, we'll address that with Will. Thank you for your praise and your thoughtful comments and questions. Yeah, of smoking first. Could smoking be a cause? We will admit to smoking being a cause for some of these SHC-defined cases only if and when there's a corollary unknown medical condition in which certain bodies are hyper-inflammable. If so, then we will concede to an external ignition source like a dropped cigarette or pipe ash as being the external ignition source necessary. But then we're just bringing in a new medical anomaly to ponder, which would be hyperinflammability of the human body. Under normal conditions, normal human bodies will not inflame like this. As to common physical conditions or medical maladies to the victims that we've documented, we wish we could give you a firm answer to that. Unfortunately, we can't. That kind of information is not gathered by medical examiners in general, and certainly not by first responders at these remarkable fire scenes. We have tried to get that kind of information. The most recent case we've been privileged to interview and document in person happened in 2013 in eastern Oklahoma to Danny Van Zandt. We desperately made the effort to meet with the next of kin, with family members, to get that kind of information to see if it could help us understand the process that incinerated his body. He also burned through the floor in his kitchen. No fire or flame or heat damage above the hole through which most of his body immolated. The family was regrettably unwilling to cooperate with us, so we just don't have that information. We tried to meet again with the medical examiner assigned to that case. Unsuccessfully, he would not meet with us face to face. He did send us his medical report when he completed his medical examination several months later, and basically wrote it off as probable wake effect but he never really was comfortable, so he told us, with that determination.
0: Larry, where are most of the victims found? In bed, on a chair, on a couch, where?
1: Oh, wonderful question. Let us do a quick mental review of our database. Can't give you a breakdown of statistics because we've never looked at it quite that way. We do have cases in bed. George Mott in upstate New York, a retired firefighter in March of 1964, immolated through his bed, through the springs of the mattress, through the slats supporting the mattress, through the boards beneath the bed, and his ashes fell into a crawl space below the bed. Lying on the burned mattress was half of his lower right leg, and at the other end of the burned mattress was his head. Said by the local fire investigator, Tony Moret, who knew George Mott personally and as a fellow firefighter, Mott's head had shrunk, he said, to the size of a grapefruit, which brings back reminiscence of the size of the skull left at the Murray Reeser case. We have three cases where the size of the head has allegedly been shrunken dramatically in size. This, again, to us, belies the wick effect as the explanation or explain away. Some other factors involved here.
0: Let's go to Ruth in Maryland. Go ahead, Ruth.
3: Hi, good evening, George and Larry. Thank you for taking my call. And sure. Larry, I just have a short question, but before my question, George, I have an update on Cornelius. And Cornelius is fine. He's just fine. He is at home. I called the Alexandria police yesterday and had him do another welfare check. I talked to Officer Poole, like a swimming pool, and he called me back within the next hour, and he said Cornelius is at home, and he just does not have a phone right now. I don't know what happened to his phone. I guess it went out or it broke, and he needs a new phone. But otherwise, he's fine, and he's listened to us. So, hello, Cornelius. And I'm also needing a new phone right now, but I'll take care of that soon. But anyway, Larry, my question for you, have you ever had any cases where there was also animals that this happened to or people's pets along with them? Thank you.
0: Go ahead, Larry.
1: Yes, sir. Thanks for the question. Yes, we do document in a blaze several examples of pets, cats, as well as wildlife like sheep who apparently manifest spontaneous animal combustion, SAC. The renowned Fortean naturalist Ivan Sanderson, in his book, wrote about encountering during a walk in the woods, deep in the woods, where he thought no one had previously been before him, encountering a half-incinerated raccoon that he could not attribute the damage to lightning or any other external means. So he was, you know, kind of playing around with the idea that, yes, animals also can spontaneously ignite.
0: Dramatic. Joe in Boston. Go ahead, Joe.
4: Yeah, George, thank you. Larry, thank you all for taking my call. Wish Cornelius, Ruth, and other people well and still trying to get some help in this cancer. I have two questions for Larry and one for you. Larry, I spoke with the doctor, first question. He said that he thinks it's an impossibility. It's trumped up science. A lot of people say that. And my second question, is your book in audio for the blind? I'd love to read it. And, George, I have a quick question. It's a little off, but I'd like to ask. You mentioned the other night with your other guest, the engineer, there'll be a new process without cell phones. This would help Larry. He wouldn't have to travel around the world. Like, you won't have cell phones for transmission. Can you tell us about that before the show ends? And, Larry, I hope your book is in audio because I would love to read it.
0: All right, let us know, Larry. You're almost out of time. Audio, yes or no?
1: Yeah, the answer to the audio is no. As to the doctor you spoke about who claimed SAC is an impossibility, fine. We could have filled up this entire program with quotations from experts who claim that SAC is bunk. All we do is ask you to look at the book or in have someone read the book to you, perhaps, and look at the photographs. They stand on their own. We stand by our research. We stand by our conclusions, George.
0: And you're talking about Rapid Radios from one of our sponsors, Joe, who has a direct system that beats cell phones, to be sure. And Larry, thanks again for being on the program. I always enjoy you. Here's our last emerging artist, Tears No More, from Canyon Lake, Texas. Fear is a black plague.
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5: And I think if we can achieve that, it'd be an incredible thing. It doesn't mean that we will achieve it.
6: The trip by the Americans, part of a renewed effort to end the war, followed a meeting with Russian President Putin in Moscow Saturday. The core demands of Russia and Ukraine remain mutually exclusive, especially over territorial concessions, underscoring the difficulty of reaching an agreement. I'm Julie Walker.
7: At least five people killed after an Amazon Boeing 767 cargo plane crashed in Miami. Five other people, including the two pilots, taken to the hospital. Authorities say the jet overran a runway Sunday afternoon after arriving from San Juan, Puerto Rico. It struck vehicles and burst into flames. Three people were critically injured, two others suffering less serious injuries. The pilot and co-pilot had been trapped aboard that plane. More than 60 rescue units responded, and the NTSB is sending a team to investigate. Zach Kraft, spokesman for the RNC Dallas GOP 2026 midterm convention, tells the Salem Radio Network thousands expected to attend.
8: This is going to be our largest convention in a decade. There are going to be more than 20,000 attendees, so it is a must-see event. And previously, this has never been available. Usually, you have to be a mega donor or an elected official or a party insider to get access to an event like this that is so historic and so unprecedented. But because President Trump has fought so hard for the American people, he wanted this opportunity to be available for them.
7: The event held this week in Dallas. More on these stories from townhall.com.
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16: From the KTalks Route 66 Broadband Weather Center, I'm Vanessa Summers. Good evening. It's 83 and clear here in Needles, dropping to around 77 overnight. Tomorrow looks sunny with a high near 108 and a low near 80. Up in Bullhead City, it's 84 with 78 in Oatman. 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
1: Jack the Ripper was an unidentified serial killer active in and around the impoverished Whitechapel district in the East End of London. In 1888, both criminal case files and the contemporaneous journalistic accounts say the killer was also called the Whitechapel Murderer in Leather Apron. Attacks ascribed to Jack the Ripper typically involved women working as women of the night who lived in the slums of the East End of London. Their throats were cut prior to abdominal mutilations. The removal of internal organs from at least three of the victims led to speculation that the killer had some anatomical or surgical knowledge. Rumors that the murders were connected intensified in September and October of 1888, and the numerous letters were received by the media outlets in Scotland Yard from people purporting to be the murderer. In a moment, Joel Waldman joins us. That'll be one of the cases we'll talk about on Coast to Coast AM.
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3: I coughed, and I coughed until I choked 24 hours a day. I couldn't even walk across my floor without literally coughing until I was gassed. So I saw three different pulmonologists, and they could do nothing. Someone had mentioned to me about a product that President Reagan had taken. I ordered it within 1 week. 1 week. My coughing has stopped since I've taken the carnivora. Everyone that would come into our store would say, "What happened? 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

0: And welcome back to Coast, George Norrie with you, Joel Waldman back with us as the co-host of the hit true crime podcast called Surviving the Survivor, and an Emmy Award-winning broadcast journalist who has worked most recently as a Washington, D.C.-based correspondent for Fox News, covering national politics from Capitol Hill. He also has worked as an investigative reporter for Fox 5 in New York City, for TV news programs in West Palm Beach, Miami and Tucson. He lives in Miami Beach with his wife and three children. Joel, welcome back, my friend. How are you?
1: George, great to be back. It's a real honor. I've been listening for 30 years this year, and it's just amazing to be a guest. So thanks for having me.
0: That intro about Jack the Ripper, 1888, how accurate do you think that open was?
1: Very accurate, and it's incredibly gruesome. It's why we're still talking about it 138 years later. I mean, quite arguably, it is the most notorious cold case in world history, not just here in America. Here you've got Black Dahlia and, of course, the Zodiac Killer. But again, Jack the Ripper has been cold for 138 years. But interesting, probably within the last decade or so, with the advancement in DNA technology, and even scientists weighing in who specialize in DNA and who've written research papers on this, they've gotten a bit warmer. There's still not a conclusive answer, but there are one, two, or three people who are sort of at the top of the list. And it's just a collision of, sort of perfect true crime events. You've got this serial killer. You have East London in the late 1800s, you know, a very poor section of the city, very gritty with that East London fog and the men in top hats. And back then, you know, I just did a little research before the show. The Metropolitan Police Service estimated that there were 62 brothels and 1,200 women working as prostitutes just in this section of London, which is Whitechapel. And so it just adds to sort of the grittiness of this whole story and why people are so interested in it 138 years later.
0: And how many people has he been suspected of killing? At least five, right?
1: Yeah, so there are five people that he is accused of killing. And on my show, Surviving the Survivor, we are very victim-oriented, and I know it's been 138 years, but I do think it's important just to mention who they are. And there's one or two that sort of take center stage, so to speak. But back on August 31st of 1888, Marianne, who went by Polly, Marianne, and her nickname was Polly Nichols, age 43, she's considered to be, widely considered to be the first, what they call canonical Ripper victim. And she was found in an area called Buck's Row in Whitechapel, which was this part of East London, with her throat cut and severe abdominal wounds. Then you've got a woman named Annie Chapman, who was 47 at the time. This happened on September 8th, which happens to be my sister's birthday, 1888. She's found murdered in the backyard of 29 Hanbury Street. Her throat had been cut and her body extensively mutilated. It is almost too graphic to talk about, but whoever this killer was interested in reproductive organs, genitalia, and that was part of the MO. And then, interestingly, there's one victim named Elizabeth Stride, age 44, back on September 30th, 1888. And she's found with her throat cut in a place called Duttfield's Yard. But unlike the other five victims, who they certainly believe were part of Jack the Ripper's list of victims, which could be longer, but they really cap it at five, she was not extensively mutilated. And people believe that on that day of September 30th, 1888, that Jack, the so-called Ripper, was interrupted. But there was another victim that day named Catherine Eddowes. And this is the only day where there are two victims. And it is an ignominious date, George, but September 30th, 1888. And she's really the focal point of all this. And I can get into a little bit more of her story. And then last but not least, there is Mary Jane Kelly on November 9th. So yeah, five victims. There could be more. They're still trying to figure this out 138 years later.
0: And there weren't a lot of witnesses, Joel, were there?
1: No, there weren't. It was usually in the dark of night. He would come, whoever this killer was. And there's a lot of talk that this person had some sort of background potentially as a butcher or someone who knew about human anatomy. And I'm sure we'll go over a couple of the sort of prime suspects here. One of the main suspects here was not

0: it's Aaron Kosminski, a Polish barber who a lot of people were, leaving Poland and Russia because of pogroms. He happened to be a Jewish citizen of Poland, and things were not easy in the late 1800s there, and obviously got worse. But what ties him to Catherine Eddowes is a shawl that's allegedly found at the murder scene. And it is a fascinating piece of evidence. It's a silk shawl. And then arising over the years is this scientific debate about this Polish immigrant and this barber who was actually, he was living in the Whitechapel section of East London at the time of the murders. He also, interestingly enough, sort of right after the five killings happened, his mental health degrades tremendously, and he's eventually institutionalized. But back to that scar for a minute. It was held in evidence for 100-plus years, and it was auctioned off by someone very interested in this case. It was auctioned off to that person. And so they brought it to research scientists at the University of Leeds in England, and they did testing on the scarf, and mitochondrial DNA came back to Catherine Eddowes' family, but also to Aaron Kosminski's current family. Now, scientists stop and say, well, hold on, this is mitochondrial DNA. It's not nuclear DNA. We can't be absolutely certain. And then there's also chain of custody issues here. I mean, it's been 138 years. The scarf's being auctioned off. It was once part of a murder scene and incredibly contaminated. But at the end of the day, you have to wonder, how could it contain DNA elements from both this guy, Aaron Kosminski, and also of Catherine Eddowes? So, each family still lives on, generations after this happened. And those families themselves are incredibly curious, in particular the victim's family, and they want more testing done. So we'll see where it all winds up.
1: Joel, do you think if the crimes were committed today, it would be easier to catch him?
0: Yeah, I mean, that's a great question, George. And I just had some people on Surviving the Survivor who now have an AI company. And I don't want to, no pun intended here, I don't want to butcher the name, but it is something along the lines of Cyber Sleuth AI. And I had the founder on, and they're all, they're not tech people. They're all former law enforcement. We have a lot of former law enforcement on Surviving the Survivor. And they predict that in the next 5 years, with the use of AI, they will start to eliminate just about every cold case that has ever existed. And it will be next to impossible to ever be able to commit a perfect crime again. So, George, I mean, that's a whole other story, and I love talking about it. It's fascinating, but the way technology is changing, and I mean, you're seeing it yourself in the media business with AI in particular, this is going to be a game changer. I do think that it will change dramatically how all these cases are being investigated and also how they're being solved. But one other thing, George, real quick, is this guy, Aaron Kosminski, we come to find out, was actually on the suspect list back in the late 1880s, 1890s, as he was deteriorating in a mental hospital. He ended up living to age, I believe, 56, dying in a mental institution. But he was one of the prime suspects, albeit he was just 23 years old at the time.
1: How many suspects did they come up with?
0: I mean, there have been tens, 20s, 30s, going probably into the hundreds of potential suspects on the list, but they've really whittled it down over the years. There's this guy, obviously, who I was just talking about, Aaron Kosminski. There's another name that's always sort of floated out there in recent years. If you go back in time, this person was not on a list that Scotland Yard was looking at, but his name was Chaim Hyams, an interesting name. He died in 1913. He was a cigar maker who lived in the East End of London, right in the geographic world of the Whitechapel murders, about 33 years old back in 1888, putting him in sort of a more plausible age range. And what makes him interesting, like this Kosminski character,

0: character is his history of severe mental illness, also paranoia. He was an alcoholic. And there's an author recently, Sarah Box Horton, who wrote a book where she says, the book, I believe, is called One Armed Jack. And she basically interviewed people. You know, people's life work has become Jack the Ripper, but she interviewed people who said that identified the killer as having sort of a weird gait, which this guy, Chaim Hyams, had, and also something not right with one of his arms. It didn't function. It wasn't that it was an amputee situation, but he just couldn't use one of his arms well. And it's this author, Sarah Box Horton, in her book that goes on to say that she believes it is this person who's actually Jack the Ripper.
1: What do you think led Jack the Ripper to do the heinous crimes he did, Joel?
0: You know, one thing I've learned is just motive is so tricky. You know, last time I was on with you, we were discussing Nancy Guthrie, and the big question in that story, why? Why would someone kidnap an 84-year-old woman? And then you go to other prominent cases like the Zodiac Killer. Why would someone shoot people in the San Francisco area just indiscriminately? But here, what's fascinating and disturbing all at once is sort of the method of killing. And I know people on coast are a little more used to this than in other places, but I know on our show, Surviving the Survivor, which airs on YouTube Monday through Friday, you kind of give a trigger warning. But he was very interested in sort of disembowelment. He would commit these murders fairly quickly, 15 to 20 minutes. And he would take out parts of the body, at one point, removing some female genitalia and leaving it under the shoulder of the victim. So these are particularly gruesome crimes. And you have to think that this person obviously was sort of a misogynist, at the very least, did not like women. And you know, it's important to point out, George, there really wasn't a science, not even close at that time, in terms of criminal profiling. Today, you'd have the FBI's behavioral analysis unit all over this, trying to profile who this is, the age range. They had none of that back then. They were just working off of eyewitness accounts, and there just weren't a lot of eyewitnesses to work off of.
1: How close were the murders in proximity to each other?
0: They were all basically in this area known as Whitechapel. And that's why, you know, the Whitechapel murder, the Whitechapel killings was the other, you know, is often synonymous. And you also mentioned, you know, the Leather Apron Killer. These are all because they thought, you know, back at this time that maybe it was a butcher because of the way he was so precise with the knife that he used to literally mutilate these women. But the killings, the last one happens on November 9th of 1888, and the first one happens the last day of August. So it's actually this time period of five killings that we're in right now, but all the way back 138 years ago in 1888.
1: Truly remarkable. What do you think science could have done in those days to get this guy? And how often did he do what he did, and why did he stop?
0: Yeah, I mean, great questions. People hypothesize that, let's say, it was this Aaron Kosminski that he stopped because this person had what amounts today to a nervous breakdown. And you and I think, are going to be discussing Lindsey Clancy in a moment, which is, you know, a situation that involves a psychiatric hospital 138 years later. So people who sometimes commit these crimes, I mean, not all by a long shot, and the vast majority of people suffering from any kind of mental illness have zero intent on killing people. But here, authorities all along thought that maybe the killer suffered from some sort of mental illness and quite simply could have ended up either institutionalized or taking their own life. And that happened to at least one or two of the suspects who they were looking at. They ultimately ended their own existence at their own hands. And so that is why some people, you know, hypothesize that that is why the killing stopped. But there's also debate about, did they stop or did they go on? And maybe the method changed a little bit. So still a ton of questions that are left open. And in terms of the science back then, it was incredibly limited. I mean, almost across the board, they were banking on eyewitness accounts. And it was a very, very, very poor section of London, largely immigrants, many who didn't even speak English at that point. So it was just hard for police to get a word out of anyone. And, you know, a lot of people ask, why is it even called Jack the Ripper if the suspect is Aaron Kosminski and other guys, Haim Himes? Well, it was the age of the proliferation of the newspaper. And early on, they don't believe that this was necessarily the killer, that maybe it was someone just looking for attention. But they wrote to the local newspaper saying, look, this is what happened. And they signed the letter Jack the Ripper. And wow. That's how it became the name for this serial killer. Was he had reached out to a place called the Central News Agency, George, which sounds like, you know, like the AP of the 1800s. And it was known as a Dear Boss letter. It arrived on September 27th. So it was during a period of time where these killings were still going on back in 1888.
1: All right, we're going to take a break, Joel, and come back and talk more about Jack the Ripper. And then we'll talk about the judge declaring a mistrial in the case of Lindsay Clancy. That was that Massachusetts woman you just mentioned, charged with murdering her three children back in 2023. 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

0: And welcome back, George Norrie, along with Joel Waldman. As we talk about the case of Jack the Ripper, we're going to get into the Lindsey Clancy case in a moment. Joel, if the Ripper started in 1888, when did he purportedly stop, if he did stop?
1: Yeah, so it was a very short period of time for the amount of attention it has gotten over the 138-year period, but essentially from August 31st, of 1888, and it stops, I believe, on the last day of, or at some point in November. So we go from August into November. There is one other suspect who has gotten a lot of attention. He goes by Montague John Druitt. Some say Montague. Excuse me. He's a very sort of different kind of Ripper suspect from either of the two I discussed earlier, one being Chaim Hyams, so this guy Aaron Kosminski. He is important because a senior Scotland Yard official later named him as a suspect. Even his family was suspicious of this guy, and he was totally out of sort of the typical MO. This guy, John Druitt, who died at 31, taking his own life, he was educated at Oxford University. He was an attorney and a school teacher, born into a very respectable upper middle class family. He did not come from the Whitechapel section of East London. And he was 31 years old at the time of these killings. And what makes it him so significant, right after the alleged final victim, we don't know if she's in fact the final victim, but as far as reports go and how the media has portrayed this, she is considered to be the last of the five so-called canonical murders, and her name is Mary. Mary Druitt disappears. His body eventually pulled from the Thames River on December 31st of 1888, and they say he took his life. And all the killings that were at least of this sort of butcher-type nature, they stopped. And then years later, still within that time period, like the early 1900s, the assistant

0: compelling threads of the Ripper story is this family that comes forward, says, we think our family member did it. And did he do it? I don't know that we'll ever know, George. And I think that's why people are so intrigued and a little bit frustrated at this point.
1: Joel, I'm in St. Louis right now, and there was a dentist from St. Louis that was accused of being Jack the Ripper again. Francis, is a Tumble Tree or something like that?
0: Yeah, he was. That's a good call, George. Francis Tumbledee was an eccentric American. Back then, they called him a quack. He was arrested in London in 1888, and then he gets out of Britain as soon as he's arrested. He just jumps ship, so to speak, and he reportedly had an intense hatred of women and attracted considerable attention from some modern Ripper researchers. And like I said, there are people that have literally dedicated their lives to studying this case, but there is no conclusive evidence, no DNA evidence. I mean, George, I don't need to tell you, but in today's day and age, you really need some sort of, you know, tangible, tactile evidence. Circumstantial evidence wins trials, but 9 out of 10 times in today's cases, you're going to have digital forensics, or you're going to have DNA, or a combination of the both that's going to sort of nail you in these cases. But here, it's still up in the air.
1: Would you call the Ripper a serial killer?
0: Yeah, I mean, the definition, I believe, of a serial killer is two or more killings. So this is five women, and I mean in the most devious, horrific way imaginable. I'm not going to share details because I don't want people having nightmares as they drift off. But the worst possible way you can imagine a human taking the life of another human is what Jack the Ripper did. And he did it with incredible precision. The Black Dahlia, you've had my friend Eli Frankel on, who wrote a book called Sisters in Death. And in the Black Dahlia, there was something called exsanguination, where the killer would drain the body of all of its blood. Here, it wasn't quite to that extent, but the precision with which he was able to sort of carve body parts and leave them, he would leave them either on top or underneath the shoulder of his victims, was just incredibly disturbing. I mean, just imagine those police officers back in those days coming upon these crime scenes and the poor people who saw the aftermath of this. I mean, these are horrors that live with the law enforcement and people who are victims of crimes for the rest of their lives.
1: Do you think he killed them in a place, like an apartment or something, and then brought the body and the parts back? Or did he do it right out in the open and extract the body parts and put them all over the place?
0: Great question. The consensus is he just did it on the spot. Everyone was murdered on the street, and it was done in a very quick amount of time for what he did to these people. There was only one case, and I believe it was either the fourth or fifth victim, I want to say the fifth, who was actually murdered inside of her apartment in Whitechapel, in the east section of London, section of East London. So, the consensus is that he was murdering these women sort of on the spot. And it's a very busy section of town. I mean, you know, it was dirty, it was decrepit, it was a lot of poor people, a lot of homeless people. How he got away with it is anybody's guess. There were eyewitnesses, and that's why this one author believes it was Chaim Himes, because he was identified by some eyewitnesses as having a strange gait and not a great use of one of his arms. And that's very, very specific in terms of the detail. And that's why this particular author in 2007, I want to say, wrote this book and said, hey, that's him. So she may have written the book a little bit later, but forgive me if you're listening. But in any event, it was all very methodically done, very quickly, and generally right then and there on the street.
1: I would guess most of the prostitutes would hang around together as a group. You would think they would see him with one of them.
0: Yeah, you know, you'd think there was one person who could just give you like a amazing sort of bird's eye vantage point of who this was. But all these years later and during those years, it never happened. And I kind of mentioned this off the top, but the amount he targeted working women, and sadly we saw that much more because the term sex workers is sort of coined by the media, but these are real women, you know, with families and children, parents, and there's a lot of them are just down and out on their luck. But back then in 1888, 62 brothels just in this section of East London and 1,200 women working as prostitutes in Whitechapel. I mean, George, it reminds me, I was a kid mainly in the 80s, but I was a very young kid in the 70s, and I grew up in New Jersey, and I remember my parents taking me into Manhattan through the Lincoln Tunnel, and there'd be the squeegee guys, and then there'd be the working women on the streets of Manhattan, and then it was all cleaned up, and apparently, you know, some of that has come back in recent years, but it sort of reminds me of New York City in the 70s, which was incredibly gritty.
1: In another bizarre case, the judges declared a mistrial in the case of Lindsay Clancy. Now, she's that Massachusetts woman charged with murdering her three young children, 5, 3, and 8 months, back in 2023. I believe they were strangled. This came after the Massachusetts Supreme Judicial Court denied the request of Clancy's defense attorney for an emergency appeal. After deliberating for 6 days, the jury told the judge they could not reach a verdict because one juror did not agree with the 11 others, and he declared a mistrial. Now, what does that mean? Did they let her go?
0: No. She was sent back to Tewksbury Psychiatric Hospitals, and now we're advancing 138 years from Jack the Ripper, and here you have a mother. To me, this is maybe the most fascinating trial I've ever covered. It started off about 6 weeks ago, and it ended Friday. And when this trial began, people knew about it, and they were talking about it. But the defense attorney, Kevin Reddy, the prosecutors never speak to the media. And I look at a lot of this through the lens of the media because I was in, you know, traditional broadcast news for all those years. And when Kevin Reddington, who's considered to be a top three criminal defense attorney in the Commonwealth of Massachusetts, when he walked into court, there was one or two reporters. If anyone saw the news footage on Friday, there was hundreds of reporters, every media outlet you can imagine, and from around the world. And I can tell you firsthand, you know, we typically on Surviving the Survivor will get, you know, 100,000 views. For this case, for the last 7 days, we averaged like 650,000 views. I've never seen interest in a case like this snowball in the way that it did. But circling back to your answer, no, she was not let go. It's fascinating from so many angles. But essentially, she was purported to be sort of the perfect mom. She always wanted to have kids. She was a labor and delivery nurse as a profession.
1: Who was the father, Joe?
0: What's that?
1: Who was the father? A single guy?
0: Yeah. So his name is Patrick Clancy. They were, you know, according to everyone, happily married. He, by the way, since this all happened back in January of 2023, he's remarried and he's taken a lot of heat, especially in conspiracy circles. But my thoughts on that are, unless you have any sort of evidence, which I don't think there is, he should be kept out of it. I mean, he's a victim. But she gives birth to the third child and just goes into a severe episode of postpartum depression and what's known as postpartum psychosis. And according to her and her attorney, I heard a male voice telling her that she had to take her life and take the lives of her children. And she takes them to the basement and she takes three different colored exercise bands. If you've ever worked out with exercise bands, different ones have sort of different thickness for different resistance. And she takes Cora, the oldest. She actually goes to her second. She goes to the middle child, who's the most rambunctious, Dawson, first. Essentially strangles the life out of him, then strangles Cora, and then goes to 8-month-old Callan, and Callan somehow survives for a couple of days and then passes from the extremely intense injuries. She then jumps out the window. And when her husband, who she had sent out to run errands, and he was gone for less than an hour, when he returns, you know, it's a house full of three young kids. He hears nothing. He's looking for his wife. He runs upstairs. He sees the window open. He sees his wife down below. He runs out. What happened? What happened? Where are the kids? The kids are in the basement. He goes to the basement. He finds three lifeless bodies. They played the 911 call in court, George. No one could hear it except for the jurors and the people in the gallery. From what I understand, it was horrific, like a life-altering 911 call. But
1: was he the caller or Lindsay was?
0: He was the caller. There's varying takes on whether she could even talk. She was paralyzed for life from that fall. She's in a wheelchair. She was in a wheelchair, and she's a very good athlete. She was a collegiate level cheerleader and a gymnast in high school, but she now is in a wheelchair for life. Some say that she was sort of in a coma state and couldn't talk. And that's where people have this conflict with Patrick Clancy, where he's relaying all this information that his wife tells him and people are questioning it. So there's so much intrigue with this case. And now, with a mistrial declared, this defense attorney has to retry the case starting a week from Monday. He's a 75-year-old man. I mean, at the top of his game, but talk about energy. The judge said no way, but they could retry this case as early as this December. So, I mean, George, this is a case I could talk about for the next, 10 coast to coast. So fire away with questions.
1: And you covered it for about 5 weeks, didn't you?
0: Yeah, we covered it every single day. We had just gotten back from a couple days off, and I have three young kids, George. So I told our community, the best community in all of YouTube, I said, look, I'm going to just do openings, opening statements, and then I'm going to, come back in another week or two. I wanted to take a week off or so. And then I thought about George Norrie, who never takes time off. And I said, let me cover this trial. And it was interesting. I mean, it just went from an intense day to a more intense day to a more intense day, more media. I mean, George, by the time this was all over, I would put this at neck and neck with O.J. Simpson in terms of just the intensity and the division involved in this trial.
1: What a trial. We'll talk more about it, Joel, and take phone calls with you when we come back. Joel Waldman on Coast to Coast AM. Calls are next.
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0: 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We knew confidently they're going to get what they need for life.
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10: Well, I'm John Scott. Iran says it struck a U.S. military boat in the Strait of Hormuz, marking renewed tensions after a month of calm. Meanwhile, Israeli strikes in southern Lebanon killing four people. Those strikes in response to a Hezbollah drone attack. At least five people are dead after an Amazon cargo plane barreled off a Miami airport runway, smashed into cars. Correspondent Ken Lorman.
11: The plane overran a runway at Miami International Airport, and flights were paused at the busy travel hub. Plumes of black smoke poured from it. The Federal Aviation Administration says the aircraft was heading into Florida from San Juan, Puerto Rico. Videos and images show the plane stopped beyond the airport runway as smoke billowed into the air.
10: Runways and taxiways were closed and a ground stop was in effect. The prime airplane came to rest at the northwest end of the airport. A former New York politician who spent considerable time at Ground Zero in the aftermath of 9/11 reveals he's suffering from the toxic exposure to the chemicals that remained in the air after terrorists flew planes into the Twin Towers, destroying them 25 years ago.
12: Former New York Governor Republican George Pataki says he's fighting lung disease related to his exposure to the toxins at Ground Zero. Pataki, in an exclusive interview with the New York Post, says he is suffering from restrictive airway disease that stems from his exposure to all the many chemicals at the World Trade Center site. He apparently was diagnosed 5 years ago, but is going public with the news right now.
10: Correspondent Laura Winters reporting. In consumer news, AAA data shows the national average for gasoline peaked in May at roughly $4.56 per gallon, then zigzagged through the end of August, averaging about $4.09. Now the average price is creeping up, hitting $4.15 on Friday. More from townhall.com.
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17: From the KTOC's Route 66 Broadband Weather Center, I'm Ella Campbell. Right now, here in Needles, we're at 80 degrees with clear skies, dropping to around 77 overnight. Tomorrow looks sunny with a high near 108 and a low near 80. Up in Bullhead, it's 82 and clear, with tomorrow climbing to around 105. 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

0: And welcome back, George Norrie, along with our dear friend Joel Waldman, as we talk about true crimes of Jack the Ripper and the case of Lindsay Clancy, whose case was just declared a mistrial, but a new one's going to start up soon. Joel, what is the prosecution alleged? That she killed them?
1: Massachusetts actually has a very difficult law as it pertains to the prosecution. So essentially, the Commonwealth had a double burden here. They had to prove guilt beyond a reasonable doubt. And that comes into play with these jurors, which I'll explain in a minute. And then in addition to that, they have to prove that Lindsay Clancy was in fact criminally responsible. So really, in Massachusetts, it's not whether you're sane or not insane, but they use a phrase criminally responsible or not criminally responsible. Now, the defense had a very kind of straightforward motive and theory. They said, look, this was a perfectly good mother, a mother who loved her children, who was a labor and delivery nurse, who was happily married. There were no issues in the marriage, no criminal record, no mental health illness record, nothing ever, no blight on her record in life with anything. Her family loved her. Again, the now ex-husband who's remarried loved her. By all accounts, the children loved her. And the defense says, after the first child, it was a little difficult. She had postpartum depression. And there's a distinction between postpartum depression, which many women, sometimes it's called the baby blues, suffer from. And if there's any silver lining in this case, because it is tragic all the way around, it's maybe people learn more about postpartum depression and postpartum psychosis. Right. But
0: it's like PTSD for women.
1: Yeah. Except here they're literally hearing voices. So the defense brings on this expert witness who's 88 years old, and he has written the book on this. He's testified in other very high profile cases. And he says, look, psychosis is real. She did hear this voice, and it didn't have to be more than once. And it doesn't matter that it was 8 months after the birth of her last child. And so the defense said she was not in her right mind. Now, the prosecution, in my opinion, not in everyone's opinion, really

0: knew the difference between right and wrong, and they sort of explained why. And then what we learn in deliberations, and we only learn this through a juror note, in Massachusetts, another strange thing, the judge picks the foreperson, and he picked out of 9 women and 3 men, the oldest woman who was taking a lot of notes. And we find out through, the judge is very limited in what he can ask jurors, but most people had projected a mistrial because it was such a divisive case.
1: Mm-hmm.
0: And then day one of deliberations goes by, day two, day three. Now we're on day 7 this past Friday, and another note. Is reviewed actually 11-1 in favor of not criminally responsible. And there was a lone holdout male juror that said, no, I'm not voting this way. But the issue, the any juror, you know, look, you have to give jurors, it's a civil duty, and it's a very, very difficult and taxing job on a trial like this. But the way it was presented from the jury foreperson is that this juror admitted that he had doubt, that he had reasonable doubt, but he was not going to listen to that instruction from the judge. And that's where the rub is. So it wasn't that he had a differing opinion. It's that she says that he basically confessed in the jury deliberation room, look, I have reasonable doubt, but I don't care. I'm still going to vote that she's criminally responsible. And he refused to change. The world is divided in half on this. It's almost like, you know, not to get political, but it's almost like Democrats, Republicans. It was half the world wanted her to go to a psych hospital. The other half wanted life in prison or worse. But this juror dug his heels in, and the judge literally said in court on Friday, George, he says, Judge William Sullivan, I'm going to declare a mistrial. And right as he says that, Kevin Reddington, the defense attorney, says, I want to file an appeal with the Supreme Court of Massachusetts. The judge says, I'll give you 1 hour. I mean, I can't remember a time where it was that dramatic. So they literally file a motion. It goes through the one justice who's on call at the Supreme Court in Massachusetts, and she denies the motion, and bam. A mistrial is declared. And then Kevin Reddington in the news conference took a lot of shots at this juror, and he took a lot of heat for that, because you've got to respect the sanctity of jurors in this country, and they'll look into it. I don't know what can be done, but Kevin Reddington, who again,
1: Joel, did Patrick Clancy, the husband, testify on her behalf?
0: So early on, we heard he was going to testify for the Commonwealth, but he was also going to be a defense witness. And then there was basically a stipulation, which is a fancy word for agreement, where he would kind of testify for both at once because it was a lot for him. And so he did testify. And he was very, look, everyone responds. One thing I've learned in true crime is everyone responds to trauma differently. You know, a loved one dies. Some people are sobbing. Others kind of close up. He was very stoic. He was not, you know, he didn't have a lot of

0: go to calls for you. Lewis in Pennsylvania to get us started. Go ahead, Lewis.
1: Hello, George. Thank you for taking my call. I have a comment and question for Joel. I'll stop there.
0: Sure.
1: Yeah, Joel, the best film I ever saw about Jack the Ripper was a film called From Hell by the Hughes Brothers in 2001, and Johnny Depp was in it. And my question for you was, what do you think about H.H. Holmes or Sir Arthur Conan Doyle as possible suspects for this case? The only thing close in this country is probably the Zodiac. Okay, thank you, George.
2: Yeah, Lewis, thank you for that. Fantastic question. Obviously, a very well-known name. They've all been thrown out there. But the betting odds on those two who you mentioned in particular, very low, at least at this point. It seems the consensus seems to have really shifted to this guy, Aaron Kosminski, Haim Hyams, and this other guy, Montag Pruitt. So I'd say those are the three sort of front runners, if you will, to use that, you know, that phrase. But I have heard the other names mentioned that you just brought up. I haven't seen the evidence to support it.
0: What kind of people were the suspects, Joel? Were they nice people? Were they whacked out? What do we know?
2: We're talking about Jack the Ripper here?
0: Yes.
2: Yeah, I mean, the suspects were really varied, but a lot of them, like I said, very dark backgrounds, you know, just sort of out on their luck, new to London, new to England and the country. A lot of them didn't speak English, sort of shady backgrounds, temporary jobs. Not really what you'd consider sort of an upstanding citizen necessarily, outside of this one guy, Pruitt, who was Oxford educated. Aside from that, these were people who were kind of doing menial work and menial jobs, and were looked at the time by Scotland Yard. And again, just a reminder, this guy Aaron Kosminski, who was only 23 years old, you know, back 130 plus years ago, 37 years ago, we come to find out that Scotland Yard was sort of focused on him at that time.
0: Next up, let's go to William in Virginia. First time caller. William, go ahead.
3: Hello.
0: Yes, sir.
3: Hey, how's it going?
0: All good. Thank you.
3: Hey, are we still talking about Jack the Ripper?
0: You sure are.
3: All right. Well, I was just going to say, think about how many years you went back, 137 years ago. Well, what makes you think Scotland Yard herself wasn't involved with it?
0: What do you think,
2: George,
0: of that,
2: I didn't
0: Joel?
2: Catch that. What right. Was what involved?
0: Why don't you repeat that again, William?
3: Yard theirself, 137 years back, we're talking about. What would make you think that the Scotland Yard theirself were not involved? Like, you know, poor little girl. I know it was all women, but you know, we're talking about prostitutes. It's an older woman. But, you know, hey, we'll just run through the line, run through the rank. Hey, fellas, here you go.
0: And anybody in Scotland Yard possibly is a suspect, Joel?
2: Never heard that. I got to tell you, for full transparency, that I am incredibly pro-law enforcement. I on my show nightly, we have retired law enforcement from all areas, the FBI, local jurisdictions. I really like to believe that 99% of law enforcement are on the up and up. I mean, are there always a couple of bad apples? Sure. As far as I know, no one inside of Scotland Yard or even within the police departments in East London or London proper, wherever looked at or perceived as suspects. So I understand where you're coming from. Would it be, you know, easy for them to maybe manipulate a situation? Yeah, but no evidence to support that right now that I know of.
0: Was there ever a profile of Jack the Ripper given?
2: Not really, other than, you know, this is a guy that clearly has an issue with women, and a lot of people, including law enforcement, thought that he was going to be a butcher, someone who handled, or maybe a surgeon, you know, like a medical professional. But in a lot of cases, that was just simply not the case. But again, George, really, the area and science of criminal profiling didn't really come into focus till like the late 1950s into the 60s and 70s.

0: Wildcard line, Mayette's with us in New York. Hello, Mayette.
1: Yes, thank you so much. I must make a suggestion, and I have a great question about our beloved Cornelius. First of all, let's be mindful that it is unsettling, startling, and alarming when police keep coming to the door. What I'm going to do is I'm going to send a postcard or a note. I certainly, most of us have his address or can get it. And I think it was Mike in Alaska who one of his series was a reset. And I'm tending toward that. The phone seems to be on because it's saying now, oh, you can't, that person hasn't set up a voicemail, so he could get a phone, he could borrow a phone, it might be a reset, seeing some uncomely behavior of some aspiring coasties, a couple who just don't have the spirit pulled together. My question deals with, I think it was the first World's Fair in Chicago, big deal. Hundreds of thousands of people coming to Chicago. There was a Dr. Holmes, and he had a facility there, and he was a lunatic, psychopathic, torturous murderer. Joel, I'd like to hear what you, if you're familiar with it. There was a book, and it's part of the title, I can't remember the author, was referring to Chicago. It was known as the White City. Okay, and it was a thick, it was a wonderful read, and I listened over the air. Thank you so much to both of you.
0: You know anything about this Holmes guy, Joel?
2: I have to say, I don't. I did know about your guy from St. Louis, but related to what Mayette is saying, first of all, I'm a fan of Mayette because I listen to the show. I'm a coastie, and I'm incredible. I just heard about Cornelius the other night, and I was thinking about him before we went on air. So I hope that he is okay. He's just such a beloved person here at Coast to Coast AM. And George, you do an amazing job at building a community here with Coast to Coast AM. And really relate to the guests is inspirational, and Cornelius is one of those guys, as is Mayette, who rely on you and this show, and you make it possible for them to listen every night. So I hope Cornelius is okay, because I listen to him often asking questions.
0: We had a regular caller who would call us almost every night. His name is Joe from Long Island, New York, Joel. Yep. And one day the calls just stopped. One day they stopped, not unusual. 2 days they stopped, not unusual. 3 days, well, now it's getting a little weird. A week, 2 weeks. I had Gina call his house because we had his number, and his brother answered and said he died. It's always been a concern of mine. When you don't hear from regular listeners after a long time, that something like that happened. Now, in Cornelius's case, the Alexandria Police Department says he's okay. He's got phone issues.
2: Okay. Well, that's a positive development. You know, we've had similar issues here where people we see in our chat for months, if not years, and then they disappear too. Oof. A lot of times it just has to do, which is less the case here with Coast, but a lot of time, like with this Lindsey Clancy trial, a lot of people just couldn't stomach it because it's a mother who is standing accused of killing her 3 children, and people said, hey, we're not going to be here for the next 5-6 weeks. And I completely respect that, but I do hope everything is okay with Corny, as you call him, George.
0: Would her defense attorney allow her to talk on the radio?
2: Short answer is no. She'd probably be the most sought after interview by the media. This lone holdout juror is right now And, George, you know the inside baseball on this. I mean, every producer from Good Morning America, The Today Show, Name Your Show, is courting this person, trying to get them to come on. Without a doubt, the biggest get right now. And then Kevin Reddington, the defense attorney, you know, his star rose. While a lot of people don't love the guy, I happen to think he's an incredible attorney inside the courtroom and an incredible advocate. We understand. One of my questions was, is Lindsey Clancy okay now? Like, this happened 3 years ago, and by all accounts, she's completely with it. She sobs every day. Like, she's aware that she killed her three children and can't really come to terms with it. There's a lot of fear that, you know, she's going to try to eliminate herself. I mean, she is in a wheelchair.
0: Was she incarcerated at all?
2: She was never in prison, but she's been at a place called Tewksbury Psychiatric, which is a lockdown facility. So it's for, you know, the most impaired mentally, the ones suffering from the most serious mental illnesses. It's, you know, that's a tough choice between that and prison. George, I always joke on the show how terrified I am of prison, but the thought of being at a psych institute for life is just as scary, I think.
0: We're going to come back and take final calls with Joel Waldman right here on Coast to Coast AM.
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0: And welcome back to Coast. George Norrie with you, along with Joel Waldman. His website is linked up at coasttocoastam.com. One of his books is called Surviving the Survivor. It was about his mother, who is a Holocaust survivor. That must have been an incredible story, Joel.
1: Yeah, George, thanks for asking about that. I always tell everyone, out of a 30-year career, it's the most important story I've ever reported on. My mother was saved by a non-Jewish doctor in former Yugoslavia and then sent to a Catholic school for boys where a nun saved her. And the book is actually just a conversation about life with her. During the process of writing that book, my father was passing away. They were married 63 years. My mother had previously lost a child. She's been through the worst of the worst, and she's the most optimistic, upbeat person I've ever met, and she's my co-host. She is the oldest active true crime podcaster, maybe podcaster anywhere. She just turned 87, and she co-hosts with me every Friday, and I urge everyone to try to buy the book. The print has quite a few curse words, because my mom drops F-bombs, but the Audible version, which can be found at Audible, she refused to use the words that I had recorded from her and put into the written book. So the Audible, as we joke, is the clean version, but my mom is, I'm a bit of a mama's boy, and she's my inspiration, and keeps me going and keeps me on the right path. And I think the book, which is also called Surviving the Survivor, can really change someone's outlook on life through her.
0: As a Holocaust survivor, was she tattooed?
1: She was not, because she was only 4 and a half, believe it or not, at the time. She was separated from her mother for about an 8 and a half, 9 month period and was hidden in a Catholic school for boys. Then they were reunited in Budapest, Hungary, and were saved ultimately by Russian soldiers and then liberated.
0: Tom's got a text or tweet for you, Joel. What do you got, Tommy?
2: Hey, Joel, Jonathan in Arkansas would like to know if it's possible that Lindsey Clancy had some sort of mind-altering drugs that we did not know about at the time of the murders.
1: Great question. So one of the things you find out through the course of this almost six-week trial is that she was crying for help. She went to a multitude of psychiatric hospitals. She asked for the help. Never once did she have an actual psychiatrist meet her in person. These were all telehealth appointments. So it also makes you question, and this is what the defense attorney did. He put the mental health care system essentially on trial. But the bottom line is she had no real in-person appointments, and she was on 13 different medications ranging from anxiety to antipsychotic medications. And some people do believe exactly what this listener does, that she had some sort of psychotic break potentially as a result of this crazy concoction and cocktail of psychotropic drugs. So they had a bunch of experts on the stand. And again, when you look back now, this final day was, by all indications, 11 out of 12 jurors that were going to vote not criminally responsible. And it was a juror who was holding out saying, look, she knew the difference between right and wrong. And that's where things got really kind of hairy. And Kevin Reddington, who's an old timer in Boston, the defense attorney, basically blew a gasket in court and filed this last minute appeal, which was denied. So it looks like we might be doing this once again.
0: Was this a court appointed defense attorney, or were they paying for it?
1: They're paying for it. It was not a public defender. What the terms of the deal were with this defense attorney, not exactly clear. But again, he's very highly sought after. He's one of the top, everyone who I've asked, and these are guests who I have on from Massachusetts across the board, tell me that he's a top three, if not a top one choice of criminal defense attorneys. He's one of a kind. He's very blunt. He's sort of blue collar, comes from the Brockton Stoughton area of Massachusetts, which is where Rocky Marciano is from. He's got the thick accent, and he lawyers like a fighter.
0: Let's go to Nancy in Philadelphia. Hello, Nance. Go ahead.
3: Hi there, Joel. Hi. Perhaps I'm your sister from another mother, because my dad, too, a Holocaust survivor, his life was saved by a righteous Christian who took him right out of Vienna, Austria, before the Nazis entered, and took him right to the border and told the Gestapo, this is my son. Out they went to his aunt in Paris. He was 11 years old. Thank
0: God. That's great.
3: Yeah. Wow. I, your call screeners talk, George. I've spoken to you before. I am a real Philadelphia lawyer, graduated Temple Law School in 1978. I also have told you I have a PhD in psychology. Mm-hmm. I earned that at the Greystone Program, which is a residential community, residential home, for people with intractable schizophrenia, which I never had. After my final third chemo for breast cancer, I had both a stroke and a heart attack. It's amazing that I'm still alive, and my medical records say I'm here because of a miracle. I'm speaking quickly because I know time is short. What I learned after being put from psych hospital to psych hospital to psych hospital because I couldn't speak because I had a stroke, and my family member decided, well, she must be horribly depressed. And I had a diagnosis of major depressive disorder for 7 years, almost in a coma. I couldn't speak. Now, I met there after a miraculous recovery that I had. I met there a gentleman named Steve Moore, who stabbed to death 66 times his pregnant girlfriend right in front of his 2-year-old daughter. She wrote a book, the daughter. She's an adult now. She wrote a book about the man who killed my mother. I recommend the book to everybody. When you take somebody who has an underlying mental health disorder, which allegedly Lindsay had, of bipolar, and you put them on psych medications, you will make them insane. I watched this. I watched people, 42 people with intractable schizophrenia, living in a home for the rest of their lives because they couldn't be in a hospital. And the family's like, we don't want this crazy person back. Now, she had suicidal ideation, which is the number one side effect to look out for on any antidepressant, anti-anxiety medication. There's a warning. And by the way, my personal opinion, after seeing people take all these medications and never get well, my opinion is this, and yes, it's my opinion. I know psych meds can help people in certain amounts for certain limited periods of time, not forever, okay? Now, she was given medication, which I read that she was given this medication by a shrink who had only been practicing for 1 month, and now I hear you say it was over the phone. That is malpractice 100,000%. People on psychiatric medication should be monitored closely because they impact people differently and differently over time. And then you throw bunches of them together, you will make a person nutty because the body cannot process all of that.
0: All right, let's get Joel's thoughts on that before we run out of time. Go ahead, Joel.
1: Yeah, well, Nancy, I'm so sorry that you went through that, and very fascinating about your own father. We obviously have a lot in common. But you bring up an amazing point, and it goes to what I said earlier, which is Kevin Reddington put the entire mental health field on notice here, and there are civil suits pending, a number of civil suits. As a matter of fact, the civil attorneys spoke after the mistrial was declared, which is unusual, basically to say, we're coming for you, for the psychiatrists, the psychologists, and the people who prescribe these medications, because I've heard this. And this is where this case, George, gets so fascinating and also divisive. It's people, you know, it's almost akin to cancer. This day and age, everyone knows someone who's gone through cancer. Everyone knows somebody who's had an issue with mental health. And here you have a woman who, by all accounts, was fine. She gets put on a cocktail of 13 different medications, kind of rotating around. And a couple of them, at least one, is a medication known as Seroquel, which is an antipsychotic. And, you know, if she was also diagnosed as having bipolar II. So if you mix a drug that is not meant to help, let's say bipolar II, really bad things can happen. And that appears to be the case here. So was it the medications? Was it her? One of the most complicated things about this entire trial and this particular story, George, when you sprain your ankle or you have a torn meniscus, you get an MRI, you get an X-ray. Mm-hmm. You can't do that with a human brain. You don't really know what's going on, and you have to rely on sort of a speculative field, which is psychiatry, to figure it out. And there's conflicting medical experts and their opinions on this, and also a very divided public. So a great, great comment and point by Nancy there.
0: So you would think, Joel, in the next few weeks, what's going to happen in this case?
1: So Tim Cruz, this happens to be the one part of the Massachusetts that's a little more conservative, and it's just sort of a matter of fact, I think, at this point, that this the outcome people wanted also sort of falls along political lines. With that said, Tim Cruz has been around for 30 years, I believe, over two decades. He's very tough on crime, but he knows that he lost this case badly. Kevin Reddington, who I said comes from Rocky Marciano's hometown, at the press conference said, "I kicked the S out of them," using the word. And Tim Cruz knows that. So I'm thinking that there could very well be some sort of plea deal put in place. But if not, this will be bigger than the first trial. The amount of eyes and media attention on this will be unbelievable.
0: Oh, and Kevin, we'll definitely get you back, Joel. Thank you. We're out of time. Joel Waldman, his website is linked up at coasttocoastam.com. And for you folks who listen to us on a regular first Sunday, here you go.

For Adam Thompson, Tom Danheiser, Dan Galante, Sue Trikas, Lex Lonewood, Sean Latasseur, Alec Fernandez, Tim Banal, Mary Berry, George Knapp, and Richard Serrett, I'm George Norrie, somewhere out there on Coast to Coast AM. We'll see you on our next edition. Until then, be safe, everyone.

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4: Hello, I'm John Scott. Tropical storm warnings and hurricane watches in effect for the Hawaiian islands of Kauai and Niihau as powerful Hurricane Lowell takes aim at the state. Lowell, a Category 3 hurricane with winds of 120 miles per hour, traveling north-northeast at 9 miles per hour, according to the National Hurricane Center. The storm forecast to be near Category 2 strength when it makes its closest approach to Hawaii. And the distance will keep the worst of the hurricane's winds offshore. At least five people killed after an Amazon Boeing 737-67 cargo plane crashed in Miami. Five other people taken to the hospital.
5: The Amazon cargo jet skidded off the end of the runway at Miami International Airport, the NTSB launching an investigation into this accident. Prime Air Flight 7598 with the Amazon white logo on its tail was en route from Puerto Rico. The pilot plowing into multiple vehicles that burst into flames, the jet itself basically intact.
4: Correspondent Laura Wetters. Republicans say a recent House vote on Israel and college funding highlights Democratic divisions ahead of the midterm election.
6: The House passed a bill barring federal funding for colleges that join certain commercial boycotts of Israel. Republicans say it protects Jewish students and preserves study opportunities in Israel. Most Democrats opposed the measure, citing First Amendment concerns. GOP leaders say the vote draws a clear contrast with President Trump's support for Israel and efforts to confront campus anti-Semitism. Richard Boyd reporting.
4: Wall Street will be getting several important updates about inflation this week. The Producer Price Index, or the PPI, comes up on Thursday, and on Friday, the Consumer Price Index for August released. More on these stories from townhall.com.
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16: From the KTOX Route 66 Broadband Weather Center, I'm Ella Campbell. Right now, here in Needles, we're at 80 degrees with clear skies, dropping to around 77 overnight. Tomorrow looks sunny with a high near 108 and a low near 80. Up in Bullhead, it's 82 and clear, with tomorrow climbing to around 105. 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
19: Energy workarounds. Good morning, I'm Gordon Deal, along with Nicole Murray. On this Monday, September 7th, Labor Day. Glad you could be with us. Here's what we have for you this hour.
20: Exporters are not sitting idly by as Iran cuts off the Strait of Hormuz. Here are the alternate plans that are underway.
19: There's a particular icon on your phone that small businesses have a big problem with. We'll explain.
20: A community in the UK has started a letter-writing campaign that aims to end the loneliness epidemic.
19: And how adjustments to Google search are changing the internet as we know it.
21: Basically, what it does, you know, is kind of synthesizes everything, compiles it, gives you an answer. It does include, you know, little links to where the information came from. But by and large, a lot of times when you go to Google, you don't really ever leave Google.
19: Katie Baker at The Ringer on how the internet is changing forever. With the ongoing tension between the U.S. and Iran, Gulf exporters recognize that relying strictly on the Strait of Hormuz is a risk they can no longer afford. The action they're taking, from Lisa Friedman, energy reporter for the New York Times based in London. Lisa, what are we seeing?
22: Really what we're seeing is Gulf countries trying to get their oil to market are, you know, fundamentally changing their operations or preparing to because of the war in Iran. 6 months ago, you know, as we say in the story, getting oil out of the Persian Gulf was pretty straightforward. You produce the crude cheapest way you can, you export it through the fastest route, and that fastest route was typically the Strait of Hormuz, and sell it to the countries that can pay the most. Now, governments and companies are really fundamentally focused on security and reliability. And that means finding a way around the Strait of Hormuz.
19: You referenced this this port city. Is it Fujairah in the UAE? What's happening there?
22: That's right. So for some countries, this is going to mean new pipelines or expanded pipelines. For some countries, this is going to mean new storage facilities. But in Fujairah, for example, a UAE port city, crews are working to create a sort of parallel pipeline to one that already exists in order to move a lot more oil through every day. Doing that will help the UAE bypass the Strait of Hormuz. In another example, Saudi Arabia, their state-owned oil company, Aramco, is expanding what's known as the East-West pipeline. This was built during the 80s. It crosses the Arabian Peninsula to the Red Sea. And, you know, it's already been described as a lifeline for this country. Saudi Arabia, the kingdom, has been able to divert about 7 million barrels of oil per day, the Aramco chairman said recently. If they can expand this pipeline to send even more, less reliance on the Strait of Hormuz.
19: Wow, we're speaking with Lisa Friedman, energy correspondent at the New York Times. She's with us from her post in London. The story is called Gulf Oil Giants Are Spending Billions to Build Ways Around Strait of Hormuz. Does this mean less efficiency in any way and perhaps, say, more cost to the consumer at the gas pump?
22: It could mean more cost to the consumer. I mean, at the end of this, this is going to, you know, the construction will cost collectively billions of dollars. This will take time. You know, certainly over a period of time, this could translate to higher costs on the consumer end. And I'd also note that the other thing it's, on the other hand, the effect that this will also have is geopolitical. The United States, you know, they've been supporting a lot of these new pipelines and terminals. The hope is, and the expectation is from the U.S. and others that, you know, it may take a little bit more time, but Iran's leverage will be weakened, you know, maybe not eliminated entirely, but severely weakened as more and more countries find ways around the Strait of Hormuz.
19: Thought it was interesting. One of the other ways, too, you mentioned these like giant, what, storage tanks elsewhere, like in India, South Korea, Japan, I think you mentioned.
22: Right. I mean, much of the oil from the Gulf is going to Asia. If these countries can expand storage in Asia, whether it's Japan, you know, South Korea, other places, you know, that much the better. The oil's already on the side of the Strait of Hormuz that it needs to be.
19: And then how about countries like Kuwait? You mentioned Iraq, Jordan, all doing similar type stuff with infrastructure?
22: Yeah, there's a number of deals being discussed. And, you know, it will take time to understand what is actually going to come to fruition. But, yes, Kuwait has been in discussions with Saudi Arabia and some other countries to build a pipeline that would connect the country's oil fields to ports on the Red Sea or potentially Oman. Iraq and Jordan are talking about plans for a pipeline. Iraq is exploring, you know, this sort of alternate corridors through Turkey, Syria, and Jordan. So there's a lot of discussions happening. It's a really busy time right now as Arab countries really try to figure out how they can diversify, right? How they can, you know, as one of the people I quoted in my story notes, they're never going to be fully independent of the Strait of Hormuz, but the goal is to make their countries and companies less reliant on the Strait.
19: Thanks, Lisa. Lisa Friedman, energy reporter for the New York Times in London. Coming up next on This Morning, America's First News, the role of AI this school year.
0: Hi, we're the Goo Goo Dolls. 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
2: World and builds on those, adds to those, then children, it's going to be a benefit to children. To the extent that it subtracts from them, replaces them, we should be concerned. And I think you could think about, you know, for young children, building with blocks in the real world is building spatial skills and motor skills. And oftentimes when it's done with other kids, it's building peer interaction skills, social and emotional. And if AI is being used to complement and add and enhance those experiences, that's great. If AI replaces building with blocks in early education classrooms, we might want to be concerned. If all we're doing is working in a virtual world, there's likely some consequences to that. Mm-hmm. And I think that we want to recognize that, look, kids have always interacted with objects that are not human. Let's take the teddy bear, right? The teddy bear is the classic example of a child being able to form an emotional attachment to an object and then use their imagination and play so that that object becomes a valuable part of their life and learning.
3: Thanks, Eric. Dr. Eric Deering, professor of developmental psychology at Boston College. Coming up next on This Morning, America's First News, keeping pets safe in extreme heat.
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3: The same way a thrift store asks for donations of gently used clothing, or a children's foundation asks for used toys, Denmark's Aalborg Zoo is asking for gently used house pets to feed to its captive predators. So help me, I am not making this up. Pointing to guinea pigs, rabbits, and chickens as acceptable donations, the zoo promises to euthanize these fuzzy friends before feeding them to its animal residents. I'm not sure this would go over so well in America. 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
7: From the KTOX Route 66 Broadband Weather Center, I'm Ella Campbell. Right now, here in Needles, we're at 80 degrees with clear skies, dropping to around 77 overnight. Tomorrow looks sunny with a high near 108 and a low near 80. Up in Bullhead, it's 82 and clear, with tomorrow climbing to around 105. 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
1: Thanks for being with us. Welcome into Labor Day Monday, September 7. Gordon Deal with Nicole Murray. Coming up this half hour, the ever-changing internet, thanks in large part to Google, plus the icon on your phone that small business owners have come to fear, and a country club catches heat. We'll have that story in about 15 minutes. For years now, Google has been tweaking its search formula to prop up AI and bury actual links. Katie Baker, senior features writer at TheRinger.com, says now it's rounding into its final form and changing the internet forever. Katie, explain.
2: I would think that most people listening have probably noticed themselves just the experience of going to Google and, always finding something a little different. Lately, it's the big AI overview right at the top of the page that kind of sums up everything from what would have normally in the past been, you know, the links in the Google Google results. So basically what it does, you know, is kind of synthesizes everything, compiles it, gives you an answer. It does include, you know, little links to where the information came from. But by and large, a lot of times when you go to Google, you don't really ever leave Google. You just end up reading the information right there on the page. And, you know, that can be convenient, but it's also basically changing the kind of economic funding structure that has underpinned the internet for many years now. So it's causing some various destabilizing and, to many people, not always welcome changes.
1: Yeah. So what does Google get out of this new style? Because I think it was pointed out in your story, like sometimes we don't even click anything when we do a search now.
2: Yeah. So Google gets, increasingly when Google, kind of crawls a website in order for the website to show up in search results like it always has. Now it's also, taking that information and using it for its own internal AI product, which is called Gemini. And so what Google gets out of it is they're getting all this training data for their AI platform. And then they're also just having people stay on Google and kind of click around and not necessarily leave Google. I mean, Google used to be kind of a place you came, you stopped, and then you went to, a few other websites. And now it's increasingly more of a hub, and they have changed the search box for the first time in, I think they said 25 years, basically since the dawn of Google. Wow. To be less of just a search box and more of a chat bot. So all of those things have made, people less likely. I think I read the stat that 68% of Google searches end without an external click, which is pretty crazy when you think about the origins of the site.
1: We're speaking with Katie Baker, senior features writer at TheRinger.com. Her piece is called The End of Google Search and the Internet as We Know It. You spoke to some business operators or website operators who said you have to assume search is gone. What does that mean now for their planning strategy or their media strategy?
2: It's not just regular internet users like me who have noticed these differences. It's also some of these big publishing corporations like Condé Nast, which, publishes all kinds of magazines and publications, and USA Today. They've started strategically to tell employees, you can't really bank on the Google traffic we used to get. In fact, maybe let's assume that we're going to get zero. And so, I think, and, we see this even at The Ringer, I think just trying to find new ways of distribution, we definitely can see that there's people who, increasingly journalists and other content providers are having to kind of brand themselves a little bit more.
1: Thanks, Katie. Katie Baker, senior features writer at TheRinger.com. Coming up next on This Morning, America's First News, the app that's the enemy of many small businesses.
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8: Great party, huh, guys?
9: Yeah, it is. This is so great.
8: I do say so myself. Hey, did you know that birthday parties actually help build confidence in kids?
9: Yeah, I did know that.
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9: Yeah, that's true. Did you know that friendly kids statistically have more friends?
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5: From the KTalks Route 66 Broadband Weather Center, I'm Matilda Benson. Right now, here in Needles, it's 79 degrees and clear, with an overnight low around 77. Tomorrow, look for sunny skies, a high near 106, and an overnight low around 78. Up in Bullhead, it's currently 80 degrees and clear. 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
6: Even themselves. 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That'll do it for this hour. For Nicole Murray, I'm Gordon Deal. 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
1: Election integrity. Good morning, I'm Gordon Deal, along with Nicole Murray, on this Labor Day Monday, September 7th. Glad you could join us. Here's what's up this hour.
2: With the November elections on the horizon, how should Americans feel about the processes and safeguards involved?
1: How women are turning a painful breakup into what's called a hot, divorced summer.
2: Supporters and detractors make their case on Capitol Hill regarding permanent daylight saving time.
1: And how white-collar workers have become obsessed with their front lawns.
3: Some of it has been a lot of the work that people do behind a desk is sort of abstract. You don't get kind of a tangible result. And so doing something more hands-on, you get, you know, both an immediate result and it's something very physical, which can be really kind of satisfying.
1: Callum Borchers at the Wall Street Journal on the new status symbol at the office. Should Americans vote with full confidence about safety and security in the November midterm elections? We ask that of our next guest, Charles Stewart, political science professor at the Massachusetts Institute of Technology and director of the MIT Election Data and Science Lab. Charles, how do you process this?
4: Yeah, I process it in a couple of ways. One is I understand why people have those attitudes. Like everything else in politics these days, a lot of attitudes about election integrity, election administration are partisan coded. And so that's part of it. The other part is just someone who, you know, studies election administration a lot, observes it a lot, talks to election administrators a lot. And I can talk for a long, long time about the various ways in which elections are secured and that the empirics are such that election fraud is very rare and even more rarely affects the outcomes of elections.
1: Yeah. All right. So devil's advocate, I'd say there's still issues allegedly in Maricopa County, Arizona, and aha, look what just happened in New Jersey. To that, you'd say what?
4: Well, those are two things. I mean, Maricopa County, there's been a lot of things said about Maricopa County against which there have been countless hand audits of all sorts of procedures and outcomes in Maricopa County, and no one has found anything. In the case of New Jersey, I mean, I think New Jersey is an interesting case where there were non-citizens put on the voter rolls through the Department of Motor Vehicles. It's actually not clear how many actual non-citizens were put on the voter rolls, but it was clear that there was an error in transmitting data, and so there was the possibility that several hundred, if not several thousand, non-citizens were put on the rolls, and that some of them voted. We will find out in the next few weeks, I hope, how many of those people were actually non-citizens, both when they registered and when they voted. I think it's important to note that in the context of 7 million registered voters in New Jersey, we are talking about less than something like 0.001% of people who are on the voter rolls. Does it excuse the errors that were made? And I think there were some mistakes in the follow-up in New Jersey, but again, nothing that would have affected the outcomes. I think, you know, and in fact, the errors were caught and they're being addressed.
1: We're speaking with Charles Stewart, political science professor at the Massachusetts Institute of Technology, also director of the MIT Election Data and Science Lab. So come November, do you have full confidence that things are on the up and up when it comes to elections?
4: Well, I do, and you don't have to trust me. I mean, if you do have doubts, state and local officials have ways that voters can verify. They can watch logic and accuracy testing of the voting machines. In many states, they can actually observe the voting and observe the counting and observe the procedures. You can take a look at the voting rolls and you can check them out for yourselves. So citizens do have a role in, kind of trust but verify.
1: How do you do that, by the way? I wasn't aware of that. What could I as a citizen do? I could stand there and watch the processor unfold? What do you mean check voting rolls? How would I do that?
4: Well, so there are many things here. With respect, I mean, the easiest thing to do, the most direct thing to do, is to call your local election office and say, I want to observe what happens when you prepare your voting machines to vote, for instance. It's called logic and accuracy testing, and as a general matter, that's open to the public. So that's one thing. The second thing, and I don't know, for instance, in New Jersey, you know, states have different laws, but all states have some law that allows observers to observe the process. In a state like Massachusetts, where I am, anyone can go in and stand in a polling place and observe the process, as long as they don't interfere with the process and those sorts of things. So I would say that, you know, anyone listening to this program who's concerned about the integrity of the elections, call their local office and ask what's allowed under state law for them to observe the process.
1: Thanks, Charles. Charles Stewart, political science professor at MIT and director of the Election Data and Science Lab there. Coming up next on This Morning, America's First News, prepping for the next big storm.
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10: Great party, huh, guys?
11: Yeah, it is. 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
10: I do say so myself. 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
11: Yeah, I did know that.
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0: 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Of course, we don't like too much caffeine in our host during the show. 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Check this out.
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3: 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As crowded as Highway 95 is now, it's a road-widening project. Every clip, every milk truck coming in, all the material in and out. Wouldn't that be a recipe for disaster?
4: Yeah, that's what I'm saying. I think that the Arcadia Boulevard project that runs north, south, parallel east of Highway 95 is the most feasible thing, because they could be building that while we're all doing Highway 95 when it opens up. It's like, well, look.
0: So just be happy. 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
1: From the KTalks Route 66 Broadband Weather Center, I'm Matilda Benson. Right now, here in Needles, it's 79 degrees and clear, with an overnight low around 77. Tomorrow, look for sunny skies, a high near 106, and an overnight low around 78. Up in Bullhead, it's currently 80 degrees and clear. 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
3: Shadrach, Abednego, don't hold us to the name. We're not a biblical scholar like some of your guests. But there are three gentlemen in the Bible who were thrown into a blazing oven, if memory serves, and they did not burn, which gives us into the antithesis of SHC, which we also investigate as cases of fire immunity. We do have cases that fit the historical concept of SHC that date back to Roman and Greek times. So even though the first medically documented report that we've been able to find comes from 1654, we believe there is historical recorded documentation for this phenomenon occurring for millennia.
4: That's fantastic. Let's go to George in New Orleans. Go ahead, George.
5: Hey, good morning, Coast to Coast, and thanks for taking my call.
4: Sure thing.
5: George, you've already asked the question I was going to ask about historical references to this phenomenon. Okay, so my other question would be, okay, Larry, you say these victims have felt no pain. Is that right?
3: That is our perception and our conclusion, yes. We have no way to personally verify that, but that is our conclusion based on talking to others who have been at these fire scenes themselves.
5: Okay, so that's good. They felt no pain. Now, I have seen burn victims. Are the survivors scarred as a burn victim would be?
3: Mm-hmm.
4: What's your question, George?
3: Are victims of the SHC?
5: That's my question. Are the victims scarred as a burn victim would be?
4: There's nothing left of them, is there, Larry?
3: Yeah, that is correct. In the classic cases, there is no scarring. There's not enough tissue left to be scarred. Where there are body parts left behind, like the lower legs or the forearms or the hands, the termination at the burn's end appears to be sharp and abrupt. In Bentley case, if you look at the photographs, there is blistering on the legs, on the leg, yes. But at the knee where the burn stopped, it appears to be an almost clean cut. Same thing for the burning of Helen Conway in Upper Darby Township in 1964. Her two lower legs are propped up in front of the chair. Above the kneecaps, above the knees, the burning is intense and severe. Below the knees, just blistering to the skin. So there is not so much scarring, but just a severe second-degree burn, which is blistering. But the classic cases, we are way, way beyond third-degree, fourth-degree, even fifth-degree burns. This is a whole new category of burn injury that we're talking about with you, George, tonight.
4: And is there anything you could do to save these people when they're burning up?
3: Oh, wow. if it is as quick as we believe many of the cases to unfold, stepping in to halt or stop the process just wouldn't happen. We do have one case where that did happen. If memory serves, it's from around 1713. The name is Herschel, if memory serves, or Hitchell. He was encountered in the process of being aflame. He was grabbed by the shoulders and shaken, and the process stopped.
4: That's interesting. Hold on for a second. I'll let you finish that when we come back in a moment. Here's our next emerging artist. RFC is the name of the artist from Portland, Oregon. What are you searching for?
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1: 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Right at the top of the homepage, it says Insider. 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

0: And welcome back to Coast, George Norrie with you, Larry Arnold with us. Larry, your critics have called you a world-class fool. It's not very nice. What do you think of that?
1: Yes, we've been called a world-class fool. We've been called a mystery monger by Joe Nickel, a name that many of your listeners, and certainly you, George, will recognize. We're not offended. We're bemused. Because as we say, we put our boots to the ground. We make the effort to talk to the first responders. We make the effort to find the photographs of these remarkable fire scenes. We make the effort to get the death certificates and the coroner's reports. What our critics don't do is any of the above, at least so far as has been our experience. Rather, they make up stuff, present it as fact, and fact is now in air quotes, and then blow off any mystery that we believe exists to these cases. Joe Nickel, let's go with him specifically for the moment. In the Bentley case, he has written and he has said on television that he knows the exact cause of what happened to Dr. John Bentley in 1966. He died because he had dropped ashes from his pipe, for sure. And that's in quotes, for sure. To be that definitive, that certain, requires one thing and one thing only. Either he was there or he had an eyewitness who was there and that Mr. Nickel had the opportunity to interview. Now, we know Joe wasn't there in 1966 outside Dr. Bentley's home in Countersport, Pennsylvania.
0: Right.
1: So that meant he had to have an eyewitness. Now, we bent over backwards looking for one. We could never find an eyewitness. The closest we got was Don Gosnell, who actually discovered the fire scene. So we wrote to Joe Nickel and said, Joe, you know, we respect your research. You tell us how you managed to find the eyewitness that we could not find. And what is the name of the eyewitness that you found? We're really intrigued how you managed to achieve this remarkable discovery. Joe had the courtesy to write back. And here's a direct quote. Quote, I didn't, of course, have the eyewitness you sarcastically imagine. Well, we didn't imagine the eyewitness because we didn't have one. Joe imagined an eyewitness and claimed it as fact. Now, what that eyewitness had to be was someone who is incredibly tall, because the window ledge to George or to Dr. Bentley's bathroom is 77 inches above the ground. So either a very, very, very tall person, probably approaching 8 feet in height, was wandering around the streets of Countersport on December 5, or more reasonably, someone of normal stature was carrying a box or a stepladder and happened to walk off the curb in front of Dr. Bentley's home at 403 North Main Street that morning, and for several hours moved the ladder from Dr. Bentley's sitting room window to the bathroom window to watch Dr. Bentley slowly immolate in his own body fat. That didn't happen. Mr. Nickel had no way to say with definitive proof and certainty that that is what happened. And frankly, that's not what happened.
0: What does science say about this, Larry?
1: What science says about this is that either it doesn't happen and people like us are believing in mythology and creating myths, or that it's explained away simply by the Wick effect. And as we said at the top of our interview today, George, if you talk to anybody who is in the cremation business, they will invest $100,000 in a retort, in rakes, in filtration systems, in licensing fees, and purchasing a few million cubic feet of natural gas for 40 to 50 gallons of fuel oil to cremate in a body in a retort, a temperature of 2200 to 2400 degrees for an hour and a half to 2.5 hours. The fatter the body, the more difficult it is to cremate that body.
0: Right.
1: If a crematorium owner could take a 25-cent cigarette, light it, and lay it on a cadaver, walk away and have a 2-martini lunch and come back to brush off a pile of ash into an urn to give to the next of kin, don't you think they would do that? Hell yes, they would do that, but they can't do that because it doesn't work that way.
0: What if the individual is particularly gaseous? Might that be a cause?
1: Oh, my. You're getting into the dreaded phosphenic fart theory. We don't know. We just don't know. Could gastrointestinal,
0: it's a good excuse.
1: Yes, it's a good excuse. Could it be plausible as an explanation? We're not going to dismiss it, but again, you're looking probably at an external ignition source to begin with. High school students will light their farts in the bathroom. Yes, that happens. But will it consume an entire body to powder almost instantaneously? We don't think so.
0: Let's go back to the phones. Will in New York to get us started. Hey, Will, go ahead.
2: Good evening, gentlemen. Terrific show tonight. And I have a couple of questions for Mr. Arnold. But,
0: sure.
2: But before I get to them, I just want to really thank you, George, for everything, especially this past week, all the terrific guests. And I'm thinking specifically of Dr. Gallenberger. And I think on the same night you had the two guests talk about the angels. Mm-hmm. And just all this past week, it's just such a reason for people to become Coast Insiders, because besides catching them and making sure you don't miss those shows, being able to go back and listen, because there's so much valuable information. So it's a perfect week of shows for me. And and I'll tell you, the only thing to me that's been missing this past week is Cornelius calling in, because he always adds something with his specific take. And so I just want to shout out to Cornelius in Louisiana that we miss you. I'm not a regular person in contact with him like some other callers, but he's part of the show in my mind. So thanks for that. And I'll tell you, when I was a little kid in Brooklyn and we were really close to different neighbors on our street, some of the elderly people, we always worried about them smoking in bed. and it's like a little bit of, you know, there were always stories about a couple of people that's how they died, from like falling asleep with a cigarette. But I wonder if there's any record of that, you know, overlapping, especially like in the 20th century, where it was so common with people smoking, and also the way cigarettes didn't extinguish themselves like they do currently. And then my other quick question is if there's any like regular or record of different people having like any kind of physical condition in common. And I'm thinking of specifically maybe, if they were dehydrated, you know, something like that, that may be an explanation. But I find everything that Mr. Arnold presented tonight very well researched and well presented. So I appreciate this segment tonight. So,
0: all right, thank you, Will. Smokey, what about that, Larry?
1: Yeah, we'll address that with Will. Thank you for your praise and your thoughtful comments and questions. Yeah, of smoking first. Could smoking be a cause? We will admit to smoking being a cause for some of these SHC-defined cases only if and when there's a corollary unknown medical condition in which certain bodies are hyper-inflammable. If so, then we will concede to an external ignition source like a dropped cigarette or pipe ash as being the external ignition source necessary. But then we're just bringing in a new medical anomaly to ponder, which would be hyperinflammability of the human body. Under normal conditions, normal human bodies will not inflame like this. As to common physical conditions or medical maladies to the victims that we've documented, we wish we could give you a firm answer to that. Unfortunately, we can't. That kind of information is not gathered by medical examiners in general, and certainly not by first responders at these remarkable fire scenes. We have tried to get that kind of information. The most recent case we've been privileged to interview and document in person happened in 2013 in eastern Oklahoma to Danny Van Zandt. We desperately made the effort to meet with the next of kin, with family members, to get that kind of information to see if it could help us understand the process that incinerated his body. He also burned through the floor in his kitchen. No fire or flame or heat damage above the hole through which most of his body immolated. The family was regrettably unwilling to cooperate with us, so we just don't have that information. We tried to meet again with the medical examiner assigned to that case. Unsuccessfully, he would not meet with us face to face. He did send us his medical report when he completed his medical examination several months later, and basically wrote it off as probable wake effect but he never really was comfortable, so he told us, with that determination.
0: Larry, where are most of the victims found? In bed, on a chair, on a couch, where?
1: Oh, wonderful question. Let us do a quick mental review of our database. Can't give you a breakdown of statistics because we've never looked at it quite that way. We do have cases in bed. George Mott in upstate New York, a retired firefighter in March of 1964. Immolated through his bed, through the springs of the mattress, through the slats supporting the mattress, through the boards beneath the bed, and his ashes fell into a crawl space below the bed. Lying on the burned mattress was half of his lower right leg, and at the other end of the burned mattress was his head. Said by the local fire investigator, Tony Moret, who knew George Mott personally and as a fellow firefighter, Mott's head had shrunk, he said, to the size of a grapefruit, which brings back reminiscence of the size of the skull left at the Mary Reeser case. We have three cases where the size of the head has allegedly been shrunken dramatically in size. This, again, to us, belies the wick effect as the explanation or explain away. Some other factors involved here.
0: Let's go to Ruth in Maryland. Go ahead, Ruth.
3: Hi. Good evening, George and Larry. Thank you for taking my call. And
0: sure.
3: Larry, I just have a short question, but before my question, George, I have an update on Cornelius. And Cornelius is fine. He's just fine. He is at home. I called the Alexandria police yesterday and had him do another welfare check. I talked to Officer Poole, like a swimming pool, and he called me back within the next hour, and he said Cornelius is at home, and he just does not have a phone right now. I don't know what happened to his phone. I guess it went out or it broke. And he needs a new phone. But otherwise, he's fine. And he's listened to us. So, hello, Cornelius. And I'm also needing a new phone right now, but I'll take care of that soon. But anyway, Larry, my question for you, have you ever had any cases where there was also animals that this happened to or people's pets along with them? Thank you.
0: Go ahead, Larry.
1: Yes, sir. Thanks for the question. Yes, we do document in a blaze several examples of pets, cats, as well as wildlife like sheep, who apparently manifest spontaneous animal combustion, SAC. The renowned Fortean naturalist Ivan Sanderson, in his book, wrote about encountering during a walk in the woods, deep in the woods, where he thought no one had previously been before him, encountering a half incinerated raccoon that he could not attribute the damage to lightning or any other external means. So he was, kind of playing around with the idea that, yes, animals also can spontaneously ignite.
0: Dramatic. Joe in Boston. Go ahead, Joe.
4: Yeah, George, thank you. And Larry, thank you all for taking my call. Wish Cornelius, Ruth, and other people well and still trying to get some help in this cancer. I have two questions for Larry and one for you. Larry, I spoke with the doctor, first question. He said that he thinks it's an impossibility. It's trumped up science. A lot of people say that. And my second question, is your book in audio for the blind? I'd love to read it. And George, I have a quick question. It's a little off, but I'd like to ask. You mentioned the other night with your other guest, the engineer, there'll be a new process without cell phones. This would help Larry. He wouldn't have to travel around the world. Like, you won't have cell phones for transmission. Can you tell us about that before the show ends? And Larry, I hope your book is in audio because I would love to read it.
0: All right, let us know, Larry. You're almost out of time. Audio, yes or no?
1: Yeah, the answer to the audio is no. As to the doctor you spoke about who claimed SHC is an impossibility, fine. We could have filled up this entire program with quotations from experts who claim that SHC is bunk. All we do is ask you to look at the book or in have someone read the book to you, perhaps, and look at the photographs. They stand on their own. We stand by our research. We stand by our conclusions, George.
0: And you're talking about Rapid Radios from one of our sponsors, Joe, who has a direct system that beats cell phones, to be sure. And Larry, thanks again for being on the program. I always enjoy you. Here's our last emerging artist, Tears No More, from Canyon Lake, Texas. 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
5: Breaking news this hour from Town Hall. I'm Rich Thomason. This is The Week, Dallas the Place, the first ever Republican midterm convention, Wednesday and Thursday at the American Airlines Center in the Big D. Security is top of mind, but local authorities taking a proactive approach.
6: Dallas officials have revoked permits for a September 10th protest near the Republican convention. That's where President Trump and Vice President Vance are expected to appear. Police say they need direct coordination with organizers before approving demonstrations near an event drawing more than 20,000 people. Protest leaders accuse officers of missing or canceling meetings, but city officials say the priority is keeping attendees, demonstrators, and officers safe. Andrew Stewart reported.
5: The National Transportation Safety Board is taking the lead in the investigation of a deadly Amazon cargo plane crash in South Florida.
7: The plane overran a runway at Miami International Airport, and flights were paused at the busy travel hub. Plumes of black smoke poured from it. The Federal Aviation Administration says the aircraft was heading into Florida from San Juan, Puerto Rico. Videos and images show the plane stopped beyond the airport runway as smoke billowed into the air.
5: Correspondent Ken Lorman says at least five people were killed. The Boeing 767's two pilots are among the injured. Three of the injured are hospitalized in critical condition. A senior Iranian official says Tehran plans to announce a so-called exclusion zone outside the Strait of Hormuz, targeting vessels it believes are trying to transit the waterway. This comes a day after the U.S. hit several Iranian oil tankers in response to Tehran launching ballistic missiles at American warships. Price of diesel fuel has spiked to yet another record high. National average, $5.90 a gallon. Gasoline averages $4.15, that according to AAA. More on these stories, townhall.com.
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5: Indonesia is keeping several airports closed while shifting schools to remote learning, although a volcanic eruption is easing somewhat. A major eruption yesterday disrupted travel, blanketing parts of Java and Sumatra with ash.
9: One of the biggest impacts is currently not the eruption itself, but the volcanic ash it has brought to surrounding areas. But the impact has traveled to surrounding regions and even closing Indonesia's main airport, which serves the hub in Jakarta, and affecting over 1,500 flights as of figures from last night. The international airport is still closed this morning, so these figures could go up.
5: That's the BBC's Lisa Tambunan. Indonesia's geological agency says a volcano remains active today with elevated seismic activity and occasional ash emissions. The eruption has halted 2,300 flights. News and analysis, townhall.com. Election integrity is the issue as the Trump team returns to the nation's highest court.
10: For the third time, the Trump administration is asking the U.S. Supreme Court to intervene and allow the administration to put limits on mail-in voting in time for the November elections. Solicitor General John Sowers says ballots already are being mailed in North Carolina, and other states will begin the mailing process if a federal judge's injunction remains in place. Nearly one-third of voters in the U.S. vote by mail. Donna Water, Washington.
5: President Trump is venting about inflation and interest rates, blaming financial markets, the Federal Reserve, and trade partners. The president dismisses the idea that job gains, as we saw in the latest monthly employment report for August, aggravate inflation. Quoting the president, success does not cause inflation, stupidity causes inflation. No action on Wall Street today. The stock market closed for Labor Day. More on these stories, townhall.com.

0: Dallas officials have revoked permits for a September 10th protest near the Republican convention. That's where President Trump and Vice President Vance are expected to appear. Police say they need direct coordination with organizers before approving demonstrations near an event drawing more than 20,000 people. Protest leaders accuse officers of missing or canceling meetings, but city officials say the priority is keeping attendees, demonstrators, and officers safe. Andrew Stewart reporting. Dallas officials have revoked permits for a September 10th protest near the Republican convention. That's where President Trump and Vice President Vance are expected to appear. Police say they need direct coordination with organizers before approving demonstrations near an event drawing more than 20,000 people.
1: The Amazon cargo jet skidded off the end of the runway at Miami International Airport, the NTSB launching an investigation into this accident. Prime Air Flight 7598 with the Amazon white logo on its tail was en route from Puerto Rico. The pilot plowing into multiple vehicles that burst into flames, the jet itself basically intact. Smoke from the fire could be seen for miles. It appears the pilots overran the runway at Miami International, slamming into parked vehicles. The jet, with the white Amazon logo on its tail, Prime Air Flight 7598, was coming in from Puerto Rico. Former New York Governor Republican George Pataki says he's fighting lung disease related to his exposure to the toxins at Ground Zero. Pataki, in an exclusive interview with the New York Post, says he is suffering from restrictive airway disease that stems from his exposure to all the many chemicals at the World Trade Center site. He apparently was diagnosed 5 years ago, but is going public with the news right now.
2: The Trump administration says a new agreement gives the United States majority economic control and low-cost access to oil from 17 Venezuelan fields, holding more than 65 billion barrels of proven reserves. Officials say U.S. refineries and energy companies will process and develop the output, supporting American investment and jobs. The administration says oil could begin reaching markets at cost by year's end, helping increase supply and ease gasoline prices without taxpayer funding. Ron Taylor reporting.
3: For the third time, the Trump administration is asking the U.S. Supreme Court to intervene and allow the administration to put limits on mail-in voting in time for the November elections. Solicitor General John Sowers says ballots already are being mailed in North Carolina, and other states will begin the mailing process if a federal judge's injunction remains in place. Nearly one-third of voters in the U.S. vote by mail. Donna Water, Washington.
4: The Trump administration has appealed to the U.S. Supreme Court on mail-in ballots to block them. A federal judge in Massachusetts blocked restrictions on those with the midterms coming up. Some ballots were already mailed out in North Carolina. The administration is asking the court to allow the Postal Service to bar mail-in ballots in states that have not submitted a list of rightfully eligible voters based on their citizenship. Richard Boyd reporting.
5: We're already seeing heavy surf building on the southern shores of all of the Hawaiian Islands, and those will continue to build over the next day or so. Those waves could get to the point where they're not, it's not safe to be out on the water, and so we would ask tourists, residents there, and surfers to please be aware of the dangers associated with those types of waves. We're actually expecting heavy rainfall across the entire state. Lowell's bringing up a pretty large area of moisture from the south. And so we think there could be heavy rainfall totals for all of the Hawaiian Islands, all the way from Kauai down to the Big Island. So whether or not you actually get the winds, we do want folks to understand that there could be some flooding as we head through the next few days.
6: Authorities say the Boeing 767 overran a runway Sunday afternoon after arriving from San Juan, Puerto Rico, striking vehicles and bursting into flames. Three people were critically injured. Two others suffered less serious injuries. The pilot and co-pilot were trapped aboard. More than 60 rescue units responded. The National Transportation Safety Board is sending a team to investigate. Ken Lorman reporting.
7: The plane overran a runway at Miami International Airport
6: and flights were paused at the busy travel hub. Plumes of black smoke poured from it. The Federal Aviation Administration says the aircraft was heading into Florida from San Juan, Puerto Rico. Videos and images show the plane stopped beyond the airport runway as smoke billowed into the air.
7: This is going to be our largest convention in a decade. There are going to be more than 20,000 attendees, so it is a must-see event. And previously, this has never been available. Usually, you have to be a mega donor or an elected official or a party insider to get access to an event like this that is so historic and so unprecedented. But because President Trump has fought so hard for the American people, he wanted this opportunity to be available for them. It's going to be a look at what Democrats have done or will do with this country in the next 2 years and what Republicans have actually done with this country. You know, starting with the working families' tax cuts, President Trump got the idea from a waitress in Nevada that if you're working hard and you're getting tipped, you shouldn't have to pay taxes on that. A tip is a, you know, from a customer to a, you know, an employee. It's a thank you. It shouldn't be taken by the government. President Trump got that done. Democrats, every single one of them, voted no.
6: America's future workforce is increasingly Southern. While the Northeast, Midwest, and West Coast show fewer high school graduates and fewer teenagers, low-tax, lower-regulation Southern states are home to a growing share of the nation's young people. Supporters say the trend validates President Trump's economic message that jobs, families, and opportunity are moving toward Republican-led states. Ken Lorman reporting.
2: The argument is that student loan forgiveness shifts costs onto Americans who never attended college, including trades, people, and small business workers. The analysts also point to declining Democratic support among white voters without college degrees and say tax increases, expansive benefits, and higher minimum wages can burden the working class. They argue Democrats have moved away from faith, family, and work, leaving Republicans to claim the mantle of the working class. Ron Taylor reporting.
6: Federal revenue is projected to soar to more than $70 trillion over the next decade, according to the Congressional Budget Office, yet Washington's debt problem persists. Annual receipts are expected to climb from $5.6 trillion this year to over $8 trillion by 2036. Conservatives say the numbers prove America doesn't have a revenue shortage. Washington has a spending problem. They argue spending restraint, not higher taxes, is the path to fiscal stability. Ken Lorman reporting.
0: D.C. residents fear transforming that golf course could alter the park's historic character and affordability. The park, created by Congress in 1897, has served diverse visitors for more than a century. President Trump has already visited the course with plans and a golf architect. This is sparking concerns about increased fees and loss of public space.
6: Data center construction is helping drive hiring, but the biggest development may be the return of American workers. Nearly 683,000 people entered the workforce and 569,000 found jobs. The labor force participation rate rose as strong demand appears to be lifting wages and bringing more Americans back to work.
8: My job with and Jared's job together is to bring the parties together, to narrow the issues between them, to create good communication channels. And hopefully we began that process constructively. And we're confident that there'll be a good resolution here.
9: It's a very, very hard problem, but we're going to try. And I think if we can achieve that, it'd be an incredible thing. It doesn't mean that we will achieve it, but it's an effort that's very important to try. And so we're going to continue to do it. On behalf of President Trump, Steve and I are going to be doing everything we can. We have been doing everything we can to try and find a way out of a mess that was created before President Trump's time, which has had a huge toll. And so we're going to do our best to try and make progress.

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4: From the KTOC's Route 66 Broadband Weather Center, I'm Matilda Benson. Right now, it's 79 degrees and mostly clear here in Needles, with the overnight low near 77. Tomorrow looks sunny, with a high near 106 and a low near 80. Up in Bullhead City, it's 80 degrees and clear, with Oatman at 76 under mostly clear skies. 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
6: 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When Barkley smells gas, he leaves fast. When Barkley hears hissing coming from a gas appliance, he leaves fast. When Barkley sees dirt or water shooting from the ground, he leaves fast. Barkley then calls 911 and Southwest Gas from a safe location.
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1: Thanks for being with us. Welcome into Labor Day Monday, September 7. Gordon Deal with Nicole Murray. Coming up this half hour, the ever-changing internet, thanks in large part to Google, plus the icon on your phone that small business owners have come to fear, and a country club catches heat. We'll have that story in about 15 minutes. For years now, Google has been tweaking its search formula to prop up AI and bury actual links. Katie Baker, senior features writer at TheRinger.com, says now it's rounding into its final form and changing the internet forever. Katie, explain.
2: I would think that most people listening have probably noticed themselves just the experience of going to Google and, always finding something a little different. Lately, it's the big AI overview right at the top of the page that kind of sums up everything from what would have normally in the past been, you know, the links in the Google Google results. So basically what it does, you know, is kind of synthesizes everything, compiles it, gives you an answer. It does include, you know, little links to where the information came from. But by and large, a lot of times when you go to Google, you don't really ever leave Google. You just end up reading the information right there on the page. And, that can be convenient, but it's also basically changing the kind of economic funding structure that has underpinned the internet for many years now. So it's causing some various destabilizing and, to many people, not always welcome changes.
1: Yeah. So what does Google get out of this new style? Because I think it was pointed out in your story, like sometimes we don't even click anything when we do a search now.
2: Yeah. So Google gets, increasingly when Google, kind of crawls a website in order for the website to show up in search results like it always has. Now it's also, taking that information and using it for its own internal AI product, which is called Gemini. And so what Google gets out of it is they're getting all this training data for their AI platform. And then they're also just having people stay on Google and kind of click around and not necessarily leave Google. I mean, Google used to be kind of a place you came, you stopped, and then you went to, a few other websites. And now it's increasingly more of a hub, and they have changed the search box for the first time in, I think they said 25 years, basically since the dawn of Google, to be less of just a search box and more of a chat bot. So all of those things have made, people less likely. I think I read the stat that 68% of Google searches end without an external click, which is pretty crazy when you think about the origins of the site.
1: We're speaking with Katie Baker, senior features writer at TheRinger.com. Her piece is called The End of Google Search and the Internet as We Know It. You spoke to some business operators or website operators who said you have to assume search is gone. What does that mean now for their planning strategy or their media strategy?
2: It's not just regular internet users like me who have noticed these differences. It's also some of these big publishing corporations like Condé Nast, which, publishes all kinds of magazines and publications, and USA Today. They've started strategically to tell employees, you can't really bank on the Google traffic we used to get. In fact, maybe let's assume that we're going to get zero. And so, I think, and, we see this even at The Ringer, I think just trying to find new ways of distribution, we definitely can see that there's people who, increasingly journalists and other content providers are having to kind of brand themselves a little bit more.
1: Thanks, Katie. Katie Baker, senior features writer at TheRinger.com. Coming up next on This Morning, America's First News, the app that's the enemy of many small businesses.

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11: Then Lieutenant Governor Kathy Hochul, when she came out to Coney Island here in New York and said, hey, can you do something about this? And you know what she says, what I'm saying, you know, they're a beach shop, so they sell, you know, souvenirs, things like that. And they really live and die by whether or not people think it's going to be a nice day outside, right? Because especially here, you know, in Coney Island, it's at the end of the subway. It is a day trip. There are no hotels there, which was something I hadn't really thought about. But she said, you know, if you're kind of in a tourist destination and it rains, like, it's too late anyway. But for her, nobody shows up if they think it's going to rain. And so there are days, again, where she says, you know, it looks like it's going to rain. Or it did look like it a few days ago, so nobody comes. Actually, the day wound up being fine, or it rained for 20 minutes, or maybe it was a little bit cloudy, but, you know, that's nice too. There won't be lines. But basically, she said, I mean, to the point where she really, for a while, started to track, like, what the actual weather did versus what the apps were saying.
10: Oh,
11: because
10: wow.
11: It really had, she's really down the rabbit hole here, but it really does affect her business.
10: Yeah. We're speaking with Emily Stewart, senior correspondent at Business Insider. The story is called The Cloud Icon of Doom. I mean, this is not new, though, people planning their days this way. Right? TVs used characters forever. Newspapers used them, you know, when they were a thing. Radio, you'll hear somebody say partly cloudy, chance of rain, you know, or mostly sunny. Like, what? I don't know what makes apps so different.
11: I mean, it is a tricky question. I think, you know, not all apps are made the same. There is certain apps that do better at kind of giving you information than others. You know, a lot of meteorologists that I talked to said the data is really better than ever.
10: Okay.
11: We know more than ever, which is really, like, heartening and nice to hear. But the hard part is people do need to, I think, dig a little bit longer. You know, you're used to, at this point, just picking up your phone, seeing whatever the icon is, versus, like, maybe before you would tune into the local news, and, like, that person is going to give you a little bit more of an idea of what's going to happen. You know, some of this is also user error as well. People see a 20% chance of rain. Depending on your risk analysis, you might say, I'm not going to do that. We don't really understand rain or weather probabilities that well, like, what it really means. So part of this is user error, but I do think it's kind of this modern situation where I do it right every day. I wake up, I look at my phone, I see what that thing says, and I move on. And it's, you know, a very cursory view of what is actually happening.
10: Thanks, Emily. Emily Stewart, senior correspondent at Business Insider. Coming up next on This Morning, America's First News, a country club under fire.

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5: Arizona News Audio. The Central Arizona Project Board is poised to sue the federal government over Colorado River water allocations if necessary. Nevada has already filed suit, and Board President Terry Goddard says they want to make sure they're prepared to do the same.
6: We're not going to be asleep, and we're not going to wait any more time than is absolutely necessary to exercise our rights.
5: Tempe police arrested a man in connection with the burglary and vandalism of a church youth center last month. Officer Jessica L. says the 23-year-old broke in, smashed windows, damaged electrical equipment, and stole a PS5. As he drove off, street cameras tracked him in real time.
7: He ended up going into Mesa, and he lost the front tire completely. Front tire completely gone. So that prompted a call for service with the Mesa Police Department.
5: A 38-year-old woman and her baby, 4 months old, missing out of Phoenix. Phoenix has now covered 200 miles of city streets with cool, light-reflecting pavement to reduce the urban heat island effect. Connie Weber, Arizona News Audio.
2: 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Barkley then calls 911 and Southwest Gas from a safe location.
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4: Thanks for joining us here on this Friday on O'Connor and Company. And since it's Friday, we're heading into another weekend. It's going to be a beautiful one all over the country. I guess it could rain somewhere, but it'll still be beautiful. It's June, after all. Can I please ask you to take a moment out of your busy schedule this Friday as we head into the weekend to bless a boy or girl who's looking at summer without their mom or dad because their parent is in prison? And then it gets worse because children of prisoners, through no fault of their own, miss out on so many of the childhood memories that every kid deserves. And many of them get into trouble with the law because, well, they don't have one of their parents there. They're surrounded by bad influences like drugs and gangs and too much time on their hands. And it's all the reason why summer camp is a great idea for all kids, but especially kids that are in underserved communities and who are in danger like this. You and I can break that cycle. We can do it with one small donation. 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
5: 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It was kind of hard, him not being there, because it was just me and my mom. If you're thinking about donating to Angel Tree, it's a really good thing to do, to contribute to us kids, because it'll make us feel special and make us feel like we're important in life, and it'll make us feel loved, you know? And everyone wants to feel loved. Thank you, Angel Tree.
4: Yep. 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This is your way to heed Christ's great commission and bring these children the word. Imagine that. And it only takes $200 to send a deserving child to Angel Tree Camp. So before you head out for your weekend, how about you change a child's life with a donation of any size, whatever you can give. And by the way, I just did a quick check. Can I just tell you, we've been at this. This is our ninth day on this pledge drive, on this drive to send children to camp, children of parents who are in prison. We've now hit the 100 child mark. 100 children's lives have been changed because of your generosity. 100 children are going to hear the gospel and be free of those horrible elements in their lives because of you. Thank you so much. I'm overwhelmed by it. Be a part of this. Be a part of what we're doing here. Go to LarryOShow.com and then click on that banner at the top of the page for Angel Tree Camp, the Prison Fellowship Foundation. Thank you so much for that. I really appreciate it. You know, I like to share with you a lot about my life. For those of you who are new to the program and have only been here now as we finish up our fourth week of national syndication, you're going to learn a lot about me and my life and my wife Meredith and my kids and yes, my divorce and my ex-wife who I have a great relationship with and my past and my favorite sports teams. And I think of all of those things, the things I like to talk about the most is being a dad, about my children, my four children, four great, incredible, totally unique and different children. My oldest child, Quinn, is a superstar. She's incredible. And she was born with cerebral palsy. It happened during her birth, which was a very rough birth. And she's had a challenge her entire life. She doesn't have full use of her right hand, and she walks with a limp because she doesn't have full neurological control over her right leg. It's very common for people with cerebral palsy to have that hemispheric sort of dilemma that she's had to deal with her entire life. And she continues to do so now as a graduate student. My youngest child is on the autism spectrum. He's 19 years old, and he is nonverbal. He communicates. He has a couple of different ways that he communicates with us. He just graduated high school last year. I bring up these two children in my life to tell you that I have been in the special needs parents universe really since the moment I became a parent officially. And it's through that spectrum that I want to tell you about this story that is making the rounds right now and going viral and getting a lot of attention on social media, because it involves two internet influencers who shared with their audience the fact that their expectant baby was going to probably be born with Down syndrome. Now, if you're a parent my age, you know that right around the halfway mark of your wife's pregnancy, or your pregnancy if you're a woman, the doctors suggested that you get an amniocentesis, especially if mom is in her 30s. Why do you get the amniocentesis? You screen everything with the ultrasound. Why do you need that? Well, you know, this way we can do a real check, and you can see if there's any issues with the baby. Wait, what do you mean issues? Like the baby's, you know, in danger of not surviving? Or that there's going to be a problem with the birth or the pregnancy? No. Just, you know, it's you check the genes and you see if maybe when the baby is born, they might have, you know, something like Down syndrome. So you can be prepared, or you can, you know, make sure that you make all the choices that you have available to you. Wait, what do you mean? What do you mean prepared? I mean, whether I find out now that my baby has Down syndrome or I find out the day of my baby's birth, what difference does it make exactly? What exactly can you prepare for? For that, does it make a difference? You get a different crib, paint the nursery a different color? What are you talking about exactly? And I continued asking those questions until I realized it was an abortion screening procedure. We do this test so that you can decide whether you want to keep your baby or not, because your baby may not be perfect. Guess what, everybody? Your baby will not be perfect. There's no such thing. There was one perfect baby born. About 2,000 years ago. That was it. It just so happens that now they think you can screen it. And so you can, you know, eliminate the possibilities of having a less than perfect baby. And that brings us to these two. These two, Jesse Ridgway is his name, and his wife Ashley, as they shared in this video the medical results that show that their child will, in fact, more likely than not, although there are a lot of false positives on these tests, which is a tragedy beyond explanation, they found out when doctors told them that their baby had been diagnosed with the trisomy 21. That's the Down syndrome marker. And here's what happens. Take a listen.
3: Here we go. Thought we're going to see the result. I have to download the official report. Abnormal insight result. Consistent with trisomy 21. No.
6: What is it? Wait. Why are you saying this?
3: No.
6: Let me see. I can't see it.
3: It says abnormal insight result. Follow-up showed 3 chromosome 21 signals consistent with trisomy 21 Down syndrome. Genetic counseling is recommended. Pattern consistent with trisomy 21.

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1: The viral internet video goes on to show them reacting to this, showing their grief, showing their, you know, their... Hard to talk about this story and not put yourself in that position, right? It's hard to talk about this story and not think of the great parents that you have met your entire life whose children have Down syndrome. It's hard to talk about this story and not think about the incredible human beings that were born with Down syndrome that you have met in your lifetime. And you know what joy they hold in their hearts, what joy they bring to their siblings, what joy they bring to their parents. And you see these two narcissists weeping about how maybe things might be more challenging for them. And I'll cut to the chase. They killed their baby. They killed their baby. They decided that that baby was better off not developing fully and being born with Down syndrome. Their baby was better off to just be killed right now by their own parents. And in some circles in this country, this is celebrated. In Iceland right now, they brag about the fact that they have no babies born with Down syndrome. And it's not because they've in some way eradicated the conditions that lead to a baby being born with Down syndrome. No, no, no. There's no babies being born in Iceland with Down syndrome because they kill them all and they don't let them be born. Statistics show that 90% of babies that have this same result from pre-birth screening end up with the same fate, but it's just not talked about. It's just hidden. It's just swept under the rug. And because of that, I appreciate the fact that these two narcissists decided that they would share their ghoulish decision with the world on their highly trafficked social media platform, because it allows us to see this evil right in front of us. I want to read how this was written up by TMZ, of all people. Jesse says the choice was not made lightly. The 33-year-old influencer acknowledged some followers may disagree with the decision, but he said he and Ashley ultimately believed it was the best choice for their family. What family? He described the experience as extremely traumatic and said Ashley underwent the procedure earlier this week. Also, he claims that this was all a result of consultation with doctors who laid out exactly what the challenges would be. Hang on, let me find that part of it so I can read it perfectly. No, I don't have that part of the article anymore, and I apologize for it. He said the health complication. Oh, here it is. Later, he learned more about the potential health complications and lifelong challenges often associated with the disorder. Let me tell you something, Jesse, and every other parent out there, or would-be parent, or potential parent, or a young person who wants to be a parent, I want to tell you something, and I am making you a promise. Every single baby that you are honored to be able to help bring into the world, every single one of them will have potential health complications. Every single one of them will have lifelong challenges. There's only one right now that you can pre-screen for and decide that it's too much for you to handle. This is despicable. It's evil. It's horrible. But the fact that we get to talk about it and that we get confronted with it and we have to face it and we can discuss it with our children, well, I think that's a blessing, actually, to tell you the truth. Because every human life matters. And those of us who oppose abortion, when we say that this is a death culture and that we value life, this is what we mean. And next time you're at an airport and you see somebody with Down syndrome, I want you to look them in the eyes. And I want you to thank them for bringing joy to your life. Because that's what they do.

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0: Dr. Robert Malone is the author of the book Lies My Government Told Me and The Better Future Coming. That resonates today, considering the lies our government told us about the COVID shot. He also wrote the book Cy War, Enforcing the New World Order. His Substack is a good one, malone.news. Dr. Robert Malone, also known as the original inventor of the mRNA technology for vaccines specifically utilized for the COVID shots. Dr. Malone, always good to talk to you, sir. Thanks for joining us.
1: Thanks for having me on, Larry.
0: Based on yesterday's revelation, specifically with regard to contemporaneous conversations happening between Anthony Fauci and Rochelle Walensky and the Surgeon General, yes. A week after Joe Biden was inaugurated, this was January 25th, 2021, I want you to look at this. This is what the CDC Director Rochelle Walensky said with regard to the COVID shot and pregnancy. Take a listen and then we'll react.
2: Is it safe to get vaccinated while you're breastfeeding?
3: It absolutely is safe to get vaccinated. So I would say if you are thinking about getting vaccinated, there is no bad time to get vaccinated. Get vaccinated while you're thinking about having a baby, before you're thinking about having a baby, while you're pregnant with your baby, or after you've delivered your baby. There is no bad time.
0: Dr. Robert Malone, I'm not going to ask you if that's factually accurate. I'm going to ask you, was she lying right there? Did she know better, and was she lying to expectant mothers and putting them at risk?
1: The information that's coming out suggests that she was, and that there was an active discussion about this positioning, and that this was basically a policy position taken by the administration with Anthony Fauci's input, I think strong input, and that there was what she's saying there is unequivocal, that right. They have unequivocal data of safety. And that was absolutely the gentlest way to put it, is a misrepresentation of the facts. Larry, what really bothers me about all this, and we're going to have more because of Fauci's cell phone, is that it's revealing a systemic problem throughout the government. This collusion, you know, there's various legal strategies about something like this, where you have what appears to be a true conspiracy. Is why this discordance? Why the willingness to promote these falsehoods? Another one is that Fauci's record now shows that he was questioning that the vaccines were not preventing infection and disease, and he was aware of that. Mm-hmm. And yet, for instance, I was literally called a liar by the Washington Post for saying exactly that. So the truth is coming out now, and I'm not so concerned about the vindication. What I'm concerned about is the appearance that there was some conflict of interest. It's very hard to square the circle about what is being revealed now, because it seems to indicate a major discordance between the private communications and awareness, and on almost every single aspect of this outbreak and the issues around the vaccine, and the public policy positions that were taken, and taken rather forcefully in a coordinated fashion and promoted globally. Why was that the case? And I think the answer is that the Bayh-Dole Act and a number of other things have created a structural conflict of interest that pervades the government, and that has got to be fixed.
0: Are these, am I right to just presume that even though they had data that undermined the actual public statements they were making, they set that data aside and continued with the forward messaging that they had because they just determined that it was in the greater good? Is that really what this all boils down to?
1: You're stumbling on that. The gap in your expression there indicated your own cognitive dissonance that this was in the public good. That you've just put your finger right on the core issue, is that the data are inconsistent with the policy position. And this is not a minor thing. This impacted globally. It impacted across the United States. It impacted public health. It has destroyed the legitimacy of my profession in many ways. And what bothers me is that we can now clearly see that discrepancy, that discordance. And the big question is why? And you're putting the most benign framing on this.
0: I'm trying.
1: But and of course, if you do otherwise, you will immediately be attacked by our usual friends. But I'm speaking of corporate media, of course.
0: Yes.
1: But it is clear that there's something deeper going on here. And that, for me, the salaciousness of the latest revelations of Tony Fauci's behaviors and the middle finger salute from his wife and all that stuff,
0: yeah,
1: makes for nice press and buzz. But here we are in D.C., and this is a serious topic. Why did the entire government coordinate in this fashion in ways that it understands clearly now? We're not aligned with the data. And we either have some sort of data blindness, like groupthink discusses, or we have a conflict of interest and people are aware of what they're doing. And yeah, it's hard for me, when you see the notes, to not think that Tony Fauci was fully aware. And Tony Fauci was put in a position where he could put pressure on the rest of the administrative state.
0: Dr. Malone, I got to leave it there. Robert Malone, it's malone.news. 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

0: Break news this hour from Town Hall. I'm Rich Thomason. Aviation safety investigators are on the scene of a deadly cargo plane crash in South Florida. Miami-Dade Fire Chief Ray Jadala says at least five people were killed when an Amazon Boeing 767 overshot a runway at Miami International Airport.
1: The airplane did strike a couple of vehicles that required a couple of victims that were actually trapped in the vehicles. So a complex extrication with our technical rescue team started to occur. In addition to that, we had a very complex fire engine compartments that were on fire, including a search and rescue of the pilot and co-pilot that were trapped in this aircraft.
0: Several of the injured are hospitalized in critical condition. Following their Moscow meeting with Russia's Vladimir Putin, U.S. envoys Steve Witkoff and Jared Kushner sat down with Ukraine's Volodymyr Zelensky over the weekend. Witkoff says they talked with Zelensky for more than 4 hours.
2: My job and Jared's job together is to bring the parties together, to narrow the issues between them, to create good communication channels. And hopefully we began that process constructively, and we're confident that there'll be a good resolution here.
0: A resolution that would ultimately end the war in Ukraine. More pain at the pump this holiday weekend. Gas prices above where they were a year ago.
3: Yes, they're higher today, but we're doing everything we can to push them down. We changed refinery specs recently so that American refineries can produce more gasoline and diesel.
0: Energy Secretary Chris Wright on ABC's This Week. AAA's national average for a gallon of regular, $4.15. The Trump administration is renewing an appeal it has made to the U.S. Supreme Court. The administration asking the justices to allow new guidelines for mail-in ballots in time for the upcoming midterm elections. News and analysis, townhall.com.
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11: From the KTOC's Route 66 Broadband Weather Center, I'm Jessica Ann. Right now, here in Needles, it's 77 degrees under mostly clear skies, about as low as we'll go before climbing to a high near 101 this afternoon. Tomorrow looks sunny with a high around 106 and an overnight low near 81. Up in Bullhead City, it's 78 degrees and clear, with Oatman at 76 under mostly clear skies. 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
14: Connor and Company. It is the Wednesday, September 2nd edition of O'Connor and Company. Mark Davis in for Larry here in thriving DFW, deep in the heart of Texas, where just miles away from where I sit, we got that GOP midterm convention happening next week. We've talked a little bit about what to expect from that, and we've talked about a lot of things with the midterms hanging in the on the horizon and things to anticipate as it draws near. So if you find yourself walking around some days thinking, hey, what's Chris Sununu up to right now? Talented, very talented political voice, governor of New Hampshire. And so what's up with him? He is the CEO of a magnificent outfit called Airlines for America, A4A. So we're going to talk some Labor Day, some travel, some airlines, and maybe a political thing or two. Governor Chris Sununu, what a pleasure to talk to you, sir. How are you doing?
15: Well, I love the way you open that. Like there's a whole thwart of people walking down the street going, where's Chris Sununu? What
14: there have to be. There now? Have to be, because you
15: very
14: are
15: flattering,
14: you
15: Todd, but I don't even think my family walks down the street wondering where I am at any given point, but I appreciate the thought.
14: We're going to answer that question. We're going to answer that for absolutely everybody. First, tell everybody what A4A, what Airlines for America, what is that?
15: Yeah. So after being governor, Airlines for America is effectively a trade association for the largest airlines based here in Washington, D.C., but really handles issues in all across the country and all across the world, right? Advocacy, anything the airlines agree on, which sometimes isn't much because they're so competitive, which can be a very good thing for the consumer. But anything they agree on, whether it's safety standards, advocacy issues, fighting issues in states, working with our agreements all around the world, right? Making sure international travel and the other countries are living up to their agreements. We handle all of that sort of thing on behalf of all the major airlines. Cargo guys too, UPS, FedEx, Atlas. I mean, these are the biggest cargo guys in the air, as well as the largest six passenger carriers. So it's amazingly interesting. There's always something going on. We're always at the front end of government shutdowns, or now we're rebuilding air traffic control. So I've only been here about just shy of a year, but man, there's not a day that goes by where there isn't something new and interesting happening in the airline industry.
14: Well, it clearly fills up. It fills the news. It fills our lives. And with Labor Day coming, obviously, it's going to fill our days. So let's talk about some stuff related to the current gig, and then we'll go back and wax nostalgic about your days pounding the political turf. Here's the first thing that occurs to me. If you're going to lobby on behalf of the air, I still love to fly. I still can't believe I can get in a massive thing that leaves the earth. I think Louis C.K. said, you're in a chair in the sky. Stop complaining. And yet, this is not the air travel of decades ago. The seats have become smaller. It seems like everybody is more surly. What do you tell somebody who says, you know, I used to love to fly, but I just don't anymore?
15: Yeah, they forgot about what it was like to used to fly. So it's safer than it's ever been before. It is actually more comfortable than it's ever been before. The planes used to be filled with smoke. We didn't have nearly the capacity that we used to have. It was basically only rich people could fly, right? It's cheaper than ever before to fly. With the latest rise in jet fuel prices because of the Iran thing, it's a little bump in that. But it's far and away one of the most affordable things you can do. It kind of bucked all the inflation trends of the last 5 or 6 years. So you can opine for the old days of airlines all you want. But I'll take sitting in one of the new planes that are coming off the line at United, American, Delta, Southwest, whatever it might be, any day of the week. Families can fly. More people are flying than ever before because it's so affordable, right? It is so affordable. Airports, remember airports used to be like these dingy places and the terminals were small? They're like luxury malls now. You can get fine food and dining and shopping and everything like that in some of these amazing airports. So I don't know. If people can opine all they want for the olden days, but I think they forget what the struggle was like and how few folks could actually afford to do it.
14: You got a gift. You got a gift. They done good when they found you, Governor Chris Sununu. All right, let's go up into the tower and talk air traffic control. I just can't imagine what it's like to even do that job. It's amazing the ballet that takes place in the skies over America and across the world. Every once in a while, there'll be some disturbing thing, like Marine One, and they're not quite sure it's taken off from the White House grounds. And I know those are little one-off things, but it makes everybody wonder how air traffic control is doing. So how is air traffic control doing?
15: Yeah, so this is the one thing where we are opining for the old days a little bit, because up until a couple of years ago, the air traffic control system was complete junk. It really was. And it's what keeps us safe, right? And the fact that when every time there's a government shutdown, it's actually the air traffic controllers and the TSA workers that are forced to go to work, long hours in the whole nine yards, yet they don't get paid, right? The government is not paying them week after week after week. And then you add on this very antiquated system. So the new administration comes in, and one of the first things they do, Secretary Duffy, who runs DOT, Department of Transportation, Brian Bedford, who runs the FAA, they work with the president, and they say, enough is enough. This old system that ran on, literally runs on floppy disks and paper strips and isn't really digitized, we're going to go after it. We're going to make it the most robust system in the world, and they're doing it. So Congress gave them about $10, $12 billion about a year and a half ago, and they said, this is only about half the money you need. Show us you're not going to be like previous administrations and just kick the can down the road and not do anything. Show us you could actually deliver new radar systems, new radio systems, new software systems, and then come back for the second tranche of money. And again, I just represent the airlines. They do not represent the FAA, but undoubtedly they've done a phenomenal job. As a former governor, I can tell you it's very rare. And you should be very skeptical when someone tells you the government is doing a good job. But in this case, they really are. They've started to really transform this old-fashioned system to something new, modern. And now we're going to go after kind of that second tranche of money. One thing we don't have the dollars for, the system was built very nascent, right? You might be flying from Newark to Burbank, but believe me, Newark and Burbank have two very different software systems that don't talk to each other. It's not broken, but it's really wonky. They're going to kind of what they want to build is called the common automation system. So everything is talking in the same language, the same way, all across the country, because that's how we travel now. And so that's a really cool piece of software. It's billions of dollars, but it's going to be upgraded, and it all keeps reinsuring safety, because safety is always number one. We are the safest system in the world. We're very proud of that. But people don't realize, we actually have to slow our system down. We're actually incredibly inefficient, because we err on safety to make up for the very antiquated piece of junk AT air traffic control system that we have. And God bless those air traffic controllers themselves. They have to work with these very old-fashioned systems. We're going to bring that. The government is really bringing that into the next level. Airlines, they're reaching out to airlines because we're on the front lines of it, the number one user. So it's all pretty exciting. We need Congress to keep, get that second round of funding coming in. But again, as someone who's seen public works projects fail time and time again, this one's going incredibly well. So we want to keep the ball moving. Instead of a 10-year project and making it like a 3-year project, it's going really fast. Big win for the American customer, for sure.
14: We have established that Airlines for America has done well in finding you, and you seem thrilled to be in their company. In our final couple of minutes, let me just ask, do you miss it? Do you miss getting the call and being on those Sunday morning shows as a purple state governor? We just want to find out where you are on the, are you still watching the passing parade? What are your thoughts on midterms, the Iran war, the affordability issue? Give me a, if you still had the old gig as more of a creature of politics, what would be your thoughts on how things are going this summer?
15: Well, look, it's a midterm election. As a Republican, midterm elections are hard, but I think the Republicans are going to pull out some interesting wins. They could win in New Hampshire. They could win in Michigan. We'll see what, but then again, they could lose in Ohio and they could lose in Texas. So look, I don't want to say a political creature, but I try to just bring politics to common sense. And I think politicians try to make it too difficult and it's foolish. Just be normal, be commonsensical, kind of work with, you know, talk to voters on the front lines. And then I tried to carry that obviously on my Sunday morning show. So I was governor for 8 years. Of course I miss it. I loved being governor. It was an incredibly difficult job, but an incredibly fulfilling job. I did 4 years under Trump and 4 years under Biden, the COVID crazy. So I think we'd all like to forget about that. Mm-hmm. But I used to do, got to do a little more of the political shows. I still do the political shows, but I now represent the airlines. So I represent them on kind of both sides of the aisle, because last time I checked, you know, most airplanes have half Republicans and half Democrats, and it doesn't really matter. We just want planes to be safe and flying forward and people buying tickets. And, we're going into Labor Day this weekend. Instead of talking poll numbers, I'm talking, hey, we're going to have 17 million people flying on Labor Day, which is a good, strong weekend. And making sure that Congress, if anything, here in Washington, these guys sitting over my shoulder, they're not just patting themselves on the back for extending funding for a couple of months, because we still have government shutdowns that worry us. So I still keep my hand in this job, very much in the political mix, trying to make sure that the senators, and no matter what party you're from, Senate, Congress, they're keeping government running, right? So that every time you step on a plane, you want to know your air traffic controller is getting paid and your TSA agents are getting paid and not stressing out over finances while they're trying to land your plane. So we always keep it super safe. But we got to make sure that Congress does their job, too.
14: I want those people happy, and you sure seem happy. And so we wish you continued joy there at Airlines for America. It's great to have you on, Governor. Thanks for weighing in on all of those things. That is the indefatigable Chris Sununu. All right. Speaking of governors, when we come back, we're going to hear a little bit from Brother DeSantis. He had a little something to say, haven't we all, about flock cameras. The benefits are real. They absolutely are. I hear every cop who says they help us catch bad guys, and that makes me think well of them. I also hear every privacy concern, and I know you don't have the exact same privacy expectation in public that you have in your house, but I got an observation about that. And Governor DeSantis, down in the free state of Florida, has reined in the flocks, and we'll let him explain that to you as we talk to each other on Wednesdays.
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1: I'll tell you something, these celebrities, these influencers, these television people, they get on television, they put glasses on, and they act smarter than you. And they act, even worse, they act like you're a moron, that you're an idiot. Please, I know you already know this, but don't for a second be taken in by that. Don't for a second believe that in some way they have some intellectual superiority over you or anyone else that you know that's in your life that votes conservative, that aligns yourself with the founding principles of this nation. They're just not very smart. Chelsea Handler, a great example. Chelsea Handler is this comedian. She had a TV show on the E! Channel. More on that in a moment. She showed up on this podcast. This is, I think, produced by CNN or one of them. I'm not sure. But it's supposed to be all intelligent people who come on there. And she put on the dark black-rimmed glasses like all the liberals do. And she had this to say about Attorney General Todd Blanche. Take a listen.
2: We're going to get Todd Blanche. He's going to be confirmed. And he's going to overturn Roe v. Wade. We're all sitting around. All these men who have these powerful platforms are sitting around watching this happen to women, to communities that you could instead be supporting. You don't have to, like, turn over a whole new leaf. It's just about being a decent human being.
1: She's just brilliant. And, yes, it's Vox Media and New York Magazine. It's their podcast. And they invite this woman on to be some sort of intellectual, you know, spokesperson for the left. And I'm sorry, what's her concern? By the way, we're going to get Todd Blanche. You got Todd Blanche. He's confirmed. It's over. All right. But what's your biggest worry about her again? Can we just play the beginning of that, Chelsea? Chelsea, what's your worry about Todd Blanche?
2: We're going to get Todd Blanche. He's going to be confirmed. And he's going to overturn Roe v. Wade.
1: There it is. Yeah. Because the attorney general can overturn a Supreme Court decision. Everybody knows that. Boy, you know, why didn't we think of that before, pro-life conservatives? We should have gotten the right attorney general to just overturn Roe v. Wade. Also, by the way, what year is it? 2026? It's been 4 years since Roe v. Wade's been overturned. It's been 4 years. And here's Chelsea Handler raising the alarm, you know, shooting up the flare. Oh, everybody be careful, because the attorney general is going to overturn the Supreme Court decision that the Supreme Court overturned 4 years ago. They're morons. Just because they put on the black-rimmed glasses doesn't mean that they're smarter than you, okay? And that goes across the board. And while we're on Chelsea, because you mean, oh, it was just a slip, it was a one-off, come on, that doesn't mean she's stupid. Oh, no, she really is stupid. Here's Chelsea Handler in an appearance on Jimmy Fallon's Tonight Show. This is from a couple of years ago, but it still tells you exactly who she is. Here, take a listen to Chelsea Handler just a couple of years ago.
2: I didn't know until I was 40 years old that the sun and the moon were not the same thing.
3: I found it hard to believe, but what are you talking about?
2: I was shocking to me as well. I mean,
3: of course, it must have been more shocking to you.
2: I was in Africa. We were on safari. My sister and I were riding an elephant, and there was a man riding an elephant for us because we don't know how to ride an elephant.
3: Yeah.
2: And my older sister Simone looked up at the sky, and she said, Chelsea, look up. It's not often you get to see the sun and the moon at the same time.
3: Yeah.
2: I was like Scooby-Doo. I'm like, another dumb American,
1: yeah.
2: You know?
1: Wait, no, not dumb American. Just dumb Hollywood comedian television star. Don't wrap all of it. That has nothing to do with being American. So this is Chelsea Handler. This is a woman that they bring out to lecture you about your political positions, to lecture you about your morality, to lecture you about how you vote. And she was 40 when she realized that the sun and the moon were two different things, something literally a kindergarten learns. How did she get to have this lofty position, by the way? Oh, if you don't know who Chelsea Handler is, here's the thing. When she was 30, she was a comedian. She did some sketch comedy. And then the E! Channel, remember E! Entertainment Television? Yeah, the E! Channel hired her to do a show. It was called The Chelsea Handler Show. And it was a disaster. It was 2006 when she was hired to do that. And

0: It went for 12 episodes. That was it. 12 episodes. It tanked. But then suddenly, even though the show tanked and she only did 12 episodes, suddenly she got her own show called Chelsea Lately, and it ran for 7 years. So what happened between the disaster that was the Chelsea Handler show that only ran 12 episodes and then giving her own show? Well, she started dating the executive in charge of the E! Entertainment Channel. As Joan Rivers put it, Chelsea Handler made her career lying on her back. That's how Joan Rivers put it. I'm merely quoting Joan Rivers. God bless her.
1: The midterms are almost here, and Republicans could be in deep trouble. Polls show Democrats leading in key races. Tonight, Rob Finnerty on Newsmax reveals the growing threat from the DSA and the radical left. With less than 60 days to go, Finnerty says it's time for the GOP to hit the panic button. The House may go, and control of the Senate is up for grabs. Gas prices, mortgage rates, health care, and out-of-control national debt. Americans are angry, and the progressive left wants total control of Congress. Tallarico, El Sayed, AOC, Bernie Sanders. Finnerty reveals President Trump's secret plan to fight back and what you can do to help him. Don't miss Finnerty tonight at 8 p.m. Eastern on Newsmax. 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
5: Arizona News Audio. An Amazon cargo plane overruns the runway in Miami, Florida, crashing into cars, leaving five people dead. Aviation expert Cary Grant at Emory-Riddle University says investigators will try to answer several key questions.
6: They'll be looking at, well, was weather a factor? Was the runway wet? Was the runway dry if weather is a factor? Were there headwinds? Were there tailwinds?
5: Grant says investigators will also focus on possible mechanical issues in the training of the crew. A state lawmaker whose district includes the flood-ravaged Grand Canyon, keeping tabs on restoration efforts in the aftermath of recent flash flooding, District 6 Senator Teresa Hatodly.
7: That's my worry, having access to clean drinking water where we have elders and we have children.
5: Hatodly says the disaster has also exposed the fact that some people live in a flood zone. Some dams haven't gotten maintenance in years. Warming to around 106 in the lower deserts today, upper 70s in the high country. Jeff Scott, Arizona News Audio.
8: 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When Barkley smells gas, he leaves fast. 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When Barkley sees dirt or water shooting from the ground, he leaves fast. Barkley then calls 911 and Southwest Gas from a safe location.
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0: It's O'Connor and Company here this morning from the Relief Factor studios, as always. And, you know, I keep hearing that the economy is stupid. The media has not learned a new trick since the 90s when it comes to elections. It's all about the economy. And that's true, but it's a little more complicated than that, isn't it? It's not just about the economy. It's about your economy. It's about how the economy is treating you specifically. We've seen times when economic factors are looking good and looking strong, and we're told the job market is great. But if you're not happy with your job, if you don't have upward mobility, if your wages have been stagnant, if you don't feel like you have the power or freedom to move from one job to another or maybe start your own career or your own small business, well, then the economy isn't that great. The job market isn't that great. It's really about how this economy is affecting you. And the fact of the matter is, there are a lot of numbers, statistics, and factors within this economy that objectively are quite good and quite strong. The only question is, can the Trump administration get that message out? Well, let's talk about some of the good things that are going on right now in this economy, and most specifically, how it affects the most important part of the economy and the jobs market, and that would be small businesses. We're big fans here of Kelly Loeffler. She is the administrator of the SBA, and she joins us now. Ma'am, thanks for joining us. Always good to talk with you.
15: Larry, great to be back on with you.
0: Well, the track record's pretty good here when it comes to small businesses and being able to really build that entrepreneurial spirit, build upon small businesses that were already established, or start your own business, especially since the big, beautiful bill from last year. I know you don't want to just say, look what we did last year, but we're really starting to see the fruits of it right now, aren't we?
15: Absolutely. And look what's going on right now. We don't even have to talk about last year, which was a great year, starting to turn the ship from the disastrous Bidenomics that drove inflation price levels up 21%, that drove interest rates up, that stagnated the jobs and wages in our economy. What's happening right now is an unprecedented economic boom. And I'm here in Virginia today, actually. I'm going all across the state, from Charlottesville to Fredericksburg to Richmond. And we're visiting small manufacturers because Made in America is coming back, and that is driving all the data that you see coming out. We just reported rising factory expansion for like the 21st month in a row. We have all-time record business formation, all-time record employment, and we have rising wages. And what's driven that? Because we have totally different policies, like the working family tax cuts.
0: Yeah, it's true. Whenever you saw any modicum of job growth in the Biden administration, first of all, a lot of it was just people returning to work after the pandemic. But otherwise, you were seeing government jobs, you were seeing minimum wage jobs, and they weren't manufacturing jobs in any way whatsoever. Can you talk to me about the new manufacturing jobs, specifically with small manufacturing? Because people think, I think when they think manufacturing, they immediately think, oh, it's, you know, automotive, or we're talking about, you know, airlines or something. But it's really small manufacturers that are driving this.
15: Exactly, Larry. That's why I love to talk about this, because in fact, 98% of all of America's manufacturers meet the small business definition, but our big manufacturers can't do it without them. So if you talk to the CEO of Ford, He tells me, I cannot do it without 5,000 small manufacturers spread across this heartland. These are machining operations. They're materials fabrication shops. There's, like I'm going to today, some of the technologies that make the, you know, discrete technology that goes in our weapons systems. We know that without this manufacturing base, what happened to our nation over the last 50 years, where it was hollowed out, we lost 90,000 factories, five million jobs. And we sent it overseas and told the workers, you know what, you know, folks in China and Mexico are going to do your jobs. And that ends with President Trump saying, we're going to make things in America, and we're going to make them better than ever, and we're going to have industrial dominance. And that's why the working family tax cuts rewards hard work. It doesn't punish it. And that's what the last administration, they didn't just punish it with high taxes and high prices. They really strangled it with massive regulation that just kept our manufacturers from building. But thanks to President Trump, we are a nation of builders, and I see it everywhere I go.
0: Speaking with SBA Administrator Kelly Loeffler, and I wonder if you could talk about how the tariff policy has affected one way or the other manufacturing, and specifically whether it affects small manufacturing. By the way, that's just astounding. 98% of the manufacturing in America is actually small manufacturers and fall under SBA definition. How has the tariff policy affected either positively or negatively those manufacturers?
15: Well, tariffs have been very positive. So when you think about that 98%, these are folks that were told that China's going to make the parts. Their local machining operation, where they have maybe 20 factory workers, and I call them factory loosely, but these are skilled trades. These are men and women who are welding. They're operating CNC machines, presses, lathes, laser-driven, robotics, cutting, and you know, all the things that it used to take thousands of workers to do, we're now able to do locally, do it better with faster turnaround time. And so tariffs have made all the difference in that, because, you know, take Coosa Steel or any steel plant I'm walking around today, might have 100 to 300 workers in it, which meet the small business definition, but they were all down on their last leg. It was like maybe one shift a few days a week. Now they're up to two, maybe three shifts 5 days a week because of tariffs. And so President Trump has really saved this country by putting tariffs back on, and they're reciprocal tariffs. These are tariffs that Europe had exacted on us and China. If you look at U.S. trade rep Jameson Greer's trade book, half of it is Europe and China putting tariffs on us.
0: Do we need to do a better job of getting that message out? Because right now, a lot of voters, they think the tariffs are bad and they're not helping the economy. But you just painted a picture that by having these tariffs, the reciprocal tariffs, as you appropriately labeled them, it has actually increased the demand here domestically for products that people normally would have been getting from a foreign nation. But now, because you can get them domestically tariff-free, it means that American businesses and American companies can make these items and manufacture them with American employees and ship them domestically. By the way, that also helps mid-size and larger manufacturers, because they don't have to keep this stuff on their shelves for 6 months waiting for the next freight to come in across the Pacific. They can get products manufactured in a much shorter time frame, so it helps them with their inventory control.
15: That's exactly right, and that's what everyone says. They said, I did not realize what I was giving up by relying on China. Maybe consumer taste changed while that shipment was on the water, and then they still had to pay for it. You know, the list goes on and on. But the bottom line is jobs and wages. We have record all-time employment in America right now. We have rising wages because people are coming to America to build and buy things. Foreign manufacturers are saying, I want to make it in America. Monday morning, I was in Macon, Georgia, doing a ribbon cutting, getting to put the shovel in the dirt for the first part of a new factory that a small business, a small manufacturer that started with an SBA loan, he's going to hire 500 more employees because of fair trade. That's happening community after community. So you can't tell me that tariffs are destroying this country when under the first term of President Trump, we had 1.9% inflation. Joe Biden kept the tariffs on and then added some in China. And so this is a policy that is working for this country.
0: All right. Kelly Loeffler is our guest. She's the administrator of the SBA. You mentioned Georgia, so I'm going to have to ask you about the political scene down there. You know it well. I'll get to that in a moment, though. But before I do, I did want to ask you one other thing about your role at SBA, because it struck me when it was announced that you would be part of Vice President Vance's anti-fraud task force. That is such an important issue. And the more we learn about the rampant fraud in our federal government and these government programs that keep siphoning more tax dollars and increasing our debt, we find out that people are robbing us blind. What is your role there on anti-fraud, and what can you tell us about the efforts so far?
15: Well, I think, and thank you for asking, that the SBA has an outsized role in this because we touch so much of the money that came out during COVID. Now, that was $1.2 trillion that went to small businesses because the SBA has the biggest network of banks, 5,000 banks around the country that was able to get that money out. But unfortunately, $200 billion of that was marked as fraudulent by the Office of Inspector General. Mm. So as we go back through that, we're able to apply lessons learned, bring that to the task force. We're working with Palantir to apply AI flags and algorithms to detect it quicker, because there is so much fraud that if we don't use AI and at least setting parameters, of course, all of this will be determined by humans, but at least flagging, it will take us 900 years to get through all of it. And taxpayers deserve accountability today. We've already sent $22 billion of fraudulent loans back to Treasury for collection. That encompasses about 500,000 borrowers that we've sent to the DOJ for prosecution.
0: All right, let's get to this Georgia political scene, because you know it well as a former senator from Georgia. John Ossoff running for re-election. He's just a one-term senator here. He recently said, and this went viral, they love him on the left there. They think he's going to be president. I'm going to quote him. Donald Trump's rise is a symptom of a deeper disease. I suspect many of you are here because you recognize that our task is not to just to contain his wickedness, but to cure the rot that gave rise to it. Does he know that Georgia just voted pretty significantly for Donald Trump? When he says the rot and the wickedness of Donald Trump, he's talking about Georgia voters.
15: Yeah, well, that's 100% his platform is running on hatred of our great president to distract from the fact that he has taken abhorrent votes in the Senate. He voted against the working family tax cut. He wanted to have families pay more to the government and take less home. He wanted to put boys in girls' locker room. He voted for that. He voted in lockstep for Joe Biden's open borders. He has to keep the focus on his hatred for President Trump and this administration because he has nothing to show Georgia's voters. And those are just facts. That's not even political. His policy is completely out of step with Georgia. Georgia is a red state. Everywhere I go across Georgia, people say, thank you for the work you guys are doing. This thing's turning around. Because we were going in a pretty bad direction. You look at, they had high energy prices as a policy. We had national average $5 as a policy. There weren't even any wars going on. So that's just the tip of the iceberg.
0: And real fast, when you last ran, it was before Georgia instituted some voter integrity provisions that Joe Biden and John Ossoff called Jim Crow. Ossoff opposes those same sort of measures at the federal level. How big of an impact do you think that's going to be in this reelection attempt for John Ossoff and for candidate Representative Collins?
15: Well, it's absolutely critical, and it's why we need the Save America Act, because what we did in Georgia was we made sure that you have election integrity brought back in a myriad of ways. I mean, we had to pass right. hundreds of pages of election laws after 2020, but having something like voter ID and citizenship, that's pretty common sense. You require an ID to get into John Ossoff's political rallies. You have to have an ID to shop in Mondami's socialist grocery store. So these are common sense. It tells the whole story about why they don't want to have ID.
0: SBA Administrator Kelly Loeffler, thanks for joining us today. Always great to talk with you. Keep up the great work.
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1: Elon Musk walked into the Lion's Den yesterday and sat for a lengthy interview with The Economist. It's on video. It's something to see. Not because of Elon Musk being able to combat the lies brought in by a left-wing liberal elitist journalist from Shropshire, who went to a private school, by the way. We did some research on her. She's pretty privileged. She's pretty elite. It's the way, again, he's able to push back against her, but more importantly, the tone and direction of her questions. Here's a little bit. Take a look at this.
2: You don't buy the idea that anybody, to put it really crudely and simply, any kid in Africa died because of the suddenness with which...
3: Zero.
2: I just don't think that's right. I just don't think... I've had people reporting in Africa who...
3: How many NGOs are there that could step in? Because bear in mind, it happened quickly, and there are literally tens of thousands of NGOs.
2: Not everyone functions as fast as you do. If funding is cut off for antiretrovirals overnight and it just stops, then people will die when they don't have access to them.
3: Only if they cannot get funding for that. But the Gates Foundation has $50 billion. What about them? What about any one of a number of organizations? What about
2: Mackenzie lots of these Bezos's, countries, USAID...
3: Mackenzie, whatever her last name is, used to be Bezos, gave $50 billion. What about that?
2: But, let's be practical. In many of these countries, USAID was the biggest funder. But I don't want to have an
3: argument. USAID was a political organization.
2: It may also have been that, but it was the biggest funder of healthcare systems. So I'm very
3: biggest
2: sure...
3: Biggest funder that of regime change.
2: And there may well be benefits from having...
3: Also, USAID funding was not stopped. It was moved to the State Department.
2: It was stopped. There were huge numbers of things shut down in Africa that were
3: No, there were claims
2: related.
3: Of this. Okay. These claims are false. They're nonsense. Absolute nonsense. But when funding is stopped for fraudulent organizations or for something, do you think they're going to say, well, please keep funding the fraud? Or do you think they're going to come up with a sad story that sounds sympathetic in order to get the funding restored? Obviously, it will be the latter, and that's exactly what they did. But zero.
1: That's done. Right. Good for him pushing back on this. And again, this is your typical journalist who, without evidence, well, we've got people on the ground who said that the funding was cut off and that's why people died. Well, no. Let me just tell you something. If you relied on that funding to keep your child alive and the funding got cut off and you knew that there were other NGOs and other foundations that were also available to fund those things, what would you do? The answer is obvious. And I do like that she conceded when Elon Musk said, no, the USAID was a political organization that worked on regime change on a subterfuge basis without any checks and balances with the Senate. He didn't say all that, but that's implied and embedded into what he was saying. She conceded that, oh, it may be, but they also saved starving children. Because that's the whole trick. You prop USAID, you even give it the name. It's aid. It's the U.S. giving aid. But it turns out that you're actually doing really reprehensible things. And maybe you use the fig leaf of, providing vaccinations for children, which, by the way, private charities tell you they're doing all the time. It was great. And by the way, then he went on to talk about the DAs that are allowing people to die in the streets of America by putting criminals on the street. Here's clip four.
3: Where there is danger in this country is because... We fail to incarcerate repeat violent offenders. And that's, the classic sort of Soros DA or judges that fail to incarcerate repeat violent offenders. And if somebody gets arrested 50 times, literally, for violent crimes, and eventually they're going to kill somebody. So you either incarcerate them or people will die.
1: That's right. And people are dying in America because people are not getting incarcerated. And this is 100% true. New York Post article from last year. 63 offenders responsible for 5,000 crimes in New York City. In 2013, study out of Sweden found just 1% of the population was responsible for 63% of violent crimes in that country. And then this reporter starts trying to label him far right because of his ideas. And Musk was brilliant in pushing back on that. Here's clip five. Go.
2: You support not just the populist right, but the far right. In fact, very fringe parties in some countries.
3: No, I support the normal people.
2: Okay.
3: What do you call the far right, falsely?
2: You think is the normal person. Okay.
3: Yes. Literally, you could go back 10 or 15 years, and these policies were completely normal. What I think is quite funny is to like take a speech from Obama and Hillary, and then go to someone and say, who's sort of on the sort of what I call the lunatic left, and say, what do you think of the speech by Trump? I'm like, oh wow, he's the worst person ever. Actually, that was a speech by Obama, or actually, that was a speech by Hillary.
2: I agree that the center of gravity in this country has shifted, certainly the Democratic Party has shifted to the left, but that's not what I'm talking about. I'm talking about people like Rupert Lowe. I'm talking
3: right.
2: about
3: Please.
2: People
3: it's, on... It's actually just normal people.
1: He went on to say, here are the three things I believe in. I believe in having a secure border. I believe in having safe cities. And I believe in not doing wasteful spending in the government. So please tell me which of those things are far right. Which of those things are extreme? Which of those things are the fringe? Thank you, Elon Musk. Every single Republican running for office, that's what they need to do when they label you. When they call you a MAGA extremist. Say, oh, MAGA extremist. Here's what I believe in. Securing our border, enforcing our laws, and punishing criminals. And trying to get a hold of the fraudulent spending being done in our government. If that makes me extremist, I'm not alone. Keep it here, O'Connor Company, rolling on here on this Friday morning. 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
6: Breaking news this hour from Town Hall. I'm Rich Thomason. This is the week, Dallas, the place, the first ever Republican midterm convention. Wednesday and Thursday at the American Airlines Center. Security is top of mind. Local authorities taking a proactive approach on that front.
7: Dallas officials have revoked permits for a September 10th protest near the Republican convention. That's where President Trump and Vice President Vance are expected to appear. Police say they need direct coordination with organizers before approving demonstrations near an event drawing more than 20,000 people. Protest leaders accuse officers of missing or canceling meetings. But city officials say the priority is keeping attendees, demonstrators, and officers safe. Andrew Stewart reporting.
6: The National Transportation Safety Board has the lead in the investigation of the deadly Amazon cargo plane crash in South Florida.
8: The plane overran a runway at Miami International Airport, and flights were paused at the busy travel hub. Plumes of black smoke poured from it. The Federal Aviation Administration says the aircraft was heading into Florida from San Juan, Puerto Rico. Videos and images show the plane stop beyond the airport runway as smoke billowed into the air.
6: Correspondent Ken Lorman says at least five people were killed. The Boeing 767's two pilots are among the injured. Three of those injured are hospitalized in critical condition. A senior Iranian official says Tehran plans to announce a so-called exclusion zone outside the Strait of Hormuz, targeting vessels it believes are trying to transit the waterway. This comes a day after the U.S. hit several Iranian oil tankers in response to Tehran launching ballistic missiles at American warships. Price of diesel fuel, it has spiked to another record high, national average of $5.90 a gallon. Gasoline averaging $4.15 a gallon, according to AAA. Townhall.com.
9: 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Here's the kicker. Rates dropped this year. 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Here's what Bankrate reported just this month. 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
16: From the KTOX Route 66 Broadband Weather Center, I'm Roger Storm. Good morning. Right now, it's mostly sunny and 78 degrees here in Needles. And we'll climb to near 101 this afternoon under plenty of sunshine. Tomorrow looks sunny again, with a high near 106 and an overnight low around 81. Up in Bullhead City, it's sunny and 79 degrees. And Laughlin is sitting at 81 under sunny skies. KTOX 1340 and 92.9 is the Tri-State's talk leader.
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1: We are live in Washington, D.C., your nation's capital, on our flagship station, WMAL, and for all of our regular listeners on our flagship station, WMAL, you'll be happy to know that in 30 minutes we'll be joined by friend of the program and regular co-host of the show, Patrice Onwuka. She'll be joining us for her Friday appearance. Is she going to say Friday? I think she says. She'll be joining us coming up in just 30 minutes. Good morning, Larry O'Connor here in the Relief Factor Studios. Great to have you here on this Friday as we wrap things up, at least as far as morning show host duties are concerned, with a very, very important story. Joining us is Stephen Mosher. He's an expert on China, president of the Population Research Institute, and author of the book The Devil and Communist China. And Mr. Mosher, you've been writing quite a bit now and analyzing what happened here between the Catholic Church and the communist regime in China. And it's not a new story, but there seems to be more information about this. First of all, sort of summarize it, because I'm an American Catholic. I've been watching this transpire now for, well, I think since the late days of Benedict, or maybe the early days of the Francis pontificate. And I don't know what's real and what's not in terms of what our relationship is with that government and what sway they have in who can be a bishop and who can't be a bishop. Last I checked, it's the Pope who decides who can be a bishop.
20: Well, we don't know, actually, because it's a secret agreement. It always has been a secret agreement. It remains 8 years after its original signing a secret agreement. But we think... we know that it concerns the appointment of bishops. And if that's what it concerns, then it's very concerning indeed, because what has happened now over the last 8 years is that the Chinese Communist Party has been appointing bishops. And then it goes to the Vatican and says, here's the person we want as bishop, certify them, endorse them, and we'll go ahead. And the Vatican almost invariably does. Huh. If it doesn't, the Chinese Communist Party goes ahead and puts the bishop in place anyway. So it seems to me, and it seems to a lot of us out here, that what the Chinese Vatican agreement is that it gives the Pope a temporary veto to say yes to the Chinese Communist Party, I endorse your candidate, and go ahead and we will... install him.
1: So, I mean, this is a tale. This goes back even pre-Reformation. These were fights that were going on with the Eastern Church, wasn't it, about who has the priority and prominence and the final say on who gets to appoint a bishop?
20: Well, yes, but the Eastern Church wasn't a communist party.
1: Right.
20: It's atheistic.
1: Yeah, exactly.
20: Marxist in orientation. And look, the bottom line here is that the Chinese Communist Party wants to do something it calls sinification. But it's not sinification in the sense of enculturation. We're not talking about putting cute little dragons on the roofs of Chinese churches or painting images of Our Lady as Manchu Dynasty princesses. That's all wonderful. That's all enculturation. This is not what that's about. Sinification is about Marxification. It's about turning the church into an extension of the Chinese Communist Party, following its line, following its ideology, and promoting its leaders, namely Xi Jinping himself. It's exactly the same thing as the Nazis did in the 1930s with Nazification to the Protestant and Catholic churches. And what did that result in? Well, 2,300 priests at least dying in Dachau because they refused to agree to Nazification to turn Christ Church into a church extolling Nazis and Hitler himself.
1: This is in the news today. We're speaking with Stephen Mosher about this revelations or lack of revelations about a secret agreement right now between the Vatican and China. And it's in the news because Pope Leo, just 2 days ago, has in fact officially appointed a Chinese bishop, but it was one that was agreed to and promoted by the communist in Beijing. some defenders or at least explainers of the Vatican, Mr. Mosher, will say, listen, they had to have an agreement with this authoritarian government. Otherwise, they would stifle all faith. They would stifle and put a block and oppress every Catholic. And so they had to reach some kind of accommodation so that the church can grow under certain auspices. I think I'm giving them the benefit of the doubt in explaining the argument, unless you know better what their argument is.
20: Well, I think that's it. I think they thought that the Catholic Patriotic Church, which is officially in schism from Rome, by the way, would be a safe haven for Catholics in China. All the priests and bishops had to do was to compromise and agree to join the Catholic Patriotic Association, and then everything would be fine. Well, that's not true either, because the same rules that apply to the underground church apply to the Patriotic Church as well. The Patriotic Church is under pressure, too, from the Chinese Communist Party. There are surveillance cameras, espionage agents, rules requiring every penny to be documented and reviewed by the local religious affairs office. Uh-huh. There are rules about Patriotic Church officials and priests not being able to go out in the street and give a blessing. You can only conduct religious rites within the walls of the church. Can't bless someone's home, can't go out, can't hold a catechism class for the young because it's forbidden to pass the faith along to anyone under 18. So as far as the Patriotic Church being a safe haven, that's not true either. And the bottom line is, this was about appointing bishops, right? Because we've got 100 sees in China, 40 of which were vacant. Right now, the number of vacancies is increasing, not decreasing, because they're only advancing one or two candidates a year. In 20 years, there'll only be 30 bishops in China instead of 90 as there are now. So it's a slow decapitation of the church.
1: According to a report from the Hudson Institute, 10 bishops have been persecuted by the Communist Party because they resisted the party's attempt to exert control over basic ecclesial matters there that the bishop is in charge of. Has the Vatican responded to this report that our own bishops are being persecuted by the Communist Party?
20: No, that nothing has been said by either Pope Francis or now both Leo about the persecuted bishops of the underground church. I'll tell you about one. Bishop Guo of Fujian province has been under arrest or house arrest for most of the last 8 years. He lives behind bars. They put bars on the windows. It was a small house, bars on his gate. A few brave parishioners still come to see him from time to time. They hand their rosaries to him through the gate, bars of the gate. He blesses them and gives them back.
1: Wow.
20: But he's going to be confined probably for the rest of his life. I haven't heard anything from the Vatican about his plight.
1: And is Christianity in general outlawed in China, or is it only tolerated as long as the party controls it, which of course means it's not Christianity? If I visited China and I had a suitcase full of Bibles, would they be confiscated? Would I be allowed to come in and evangelize in that country?
20: No. Evangelization is absolutely forbidden, especially by foreigners, because they kicked all the missionaries out of China back in the early 1950s. Some of them didn't make it to the border. Some were beaten to death before they reached Hong Kong. Yeah. But no, all of the missionaries, thousands of missionaries in China were expelled. It used to be possible before Xi Jinping to bring in Bibles, to bring in rosaries. We've done that. I've done that. But you can't do it now. That's contraband. Besides, it's the wrong Bible. They've written their own Bible. You see, the Chinese Communist Party.
1: They've written their own Bible. Oh, that's must be entertaining. Mr. Mosher, this never comes up when the president and our negotiators are sitting with Xi Jinping at the table. Human rights is a pretty big deal, and I know that the president embraces the Christian faith and promotes the Christian faith. I would think that they would want to bring this up when they meet with Xi Jinping in September here in Washington.
20: Yeah, Xi Jinping needs to hear these things from the president. The president did free Ezra Jean, the pastor, by bringing up his name in the meeting.
1: Yes.
20: He couldn't get Jimmy Lai, the great Hong Kong Catholic, out of jail, but where he wishes in solitary confinement. But it needs to be brought up more. Human rights is the road to freedom.
1: I do not, Mr. Mosher, want to venture into speculation, and certainly when it comes to the Vatican, but there are a lot of people who are speculating as to why they reached this agreement, and it has to do with money. Listen, any nation state or major corporation that sets aside their values and they make deals with the communists in Beijing. It's usually about money. Is that what's at the root of this from the Vatican, do you think? Is that what the reporting suggests?
20: Well, we know that from the Chinese point of view, they work their will on people by money, by drugs, by honeypots. Those are the three favored methods they use. So it wouldn't surprise me if great sums of money have been offered to individuals in the Vatican. I once asked the great Cardinal George Pell, the Australian cardinal who was in charge of Vatican finances for several years before he was undermined and arrested in Australia on false charges, about this. I asked Cardinal Pell if there was any evidence in the books in the Vatican of Chinese donations. He said, no, there's nothing on the official books, he said, but we don't know what's in the private accounts. Mm-hmm. So he did not immediately deny the fact that there may have been bribes offered.
1: Real fast, Mr. Mosher, we've only got 30 seconds. If somebody wants to stay on top of this and get some, who are you trusting on the reporting? There's a lot of good, you know, you got EWTN, you got The Pillar, you've got LifeSite News. Where do you go for information on these stories?
20: Well, I go to China and I publish what I write in LifeSite News and, okay, and the New York Post and other places.
1: All right. Well, we'll continue to follow your work and I appreciate you shedding some light on this important story and hopefully some lawmakers and people at the White House, including the vice president's office, who has just written a book about his Catholic faith. Hopefully they're listening, too. Thank you, sir.
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0: this happened. Bobby Kennedy, at the age of, what is he, like 74, 75 years old, making us all look like schlups, giving every other husband a bad name. Honestly, I don't like having to go up a flight of stairs to kill a spider in the bathroom because Meredith is freaking out about it. It's like, what would you do if I'm not here? And by the way, what's the spider going to do to you? Seriously. Just let it be. That's fine. I don't know what I would do if I had a snake in the backyard, let alone two snakes. I've had snakes in my backyard before. I let them go about their business. They don't bother me. I don't bother them. I'm told the black ones are bad, right? Aren't the black ones like scary ones or something? Anyway, two black snakes. They seem to be like making out or something. I'm not sure. Do snakes like do that sort of thing? Do they like get busy? I'm not sure. But these snakes seem to be entangled. And there goes Bobby. He's got his jacket off, but somehow he always keeps his shirt impeccably tucked. Have you noticed that? He's not getting the untuck it shirt or whatever that thing was that they tried to push on us a few years ago. Rush Limbaugh used to advertise them, right? It's like, this shirt was designed to be untucked. Isn't every shirt designed to be untucked? Anyway, he's got it tucked in impeccably, perfectly. And well, here's what it sounded like as he goes over to wrestle the snakes into captivity. You can hear his wife cheering him on. Let's hear it. Going to get the snakes.
1: Why?
0: Snakes are trying to climb up the wall, by the way. They're very active. They're very slithery. They're very slimy.
2: What are they?
0: He just grabs them. Dude doesn't flinch.
2: So what were they?
0: He jokingly said they were moccasins. He's got a good firm grip on them, though.
1: Okay.
2: Are they biting?
0: Yeah. And then it bites him. It bites him. The snake bit him.
2: The mouths are huge.
1: Bobby, please. Bobby,
0: please. Look at, they're right on the ocean, too. They got waves crashing there. They're right on the ocean. And there he goes. He grabs his snakes. They start biting them, or at least one of them does. Just throw them over the fence. What is he doing? Why? Why does he do this? Why does he? And why is there always a camera around when he does this, too, by the way? It's all a setup, isn't it? They call them, did they say what kind of snakes these were? These were, by the way, at Dr. Oz's home in Florida. Well, that explains everything. It was Florida. A black racer. It was a black racer snake, not a moccasin, which are deadly. Cheryl cheerleads the removal of a pair of black racers from Dr. Oz's patio, Kennedy posted, in an apparent reference to his wife, actress Cheryl Hines, apparently. The video posted by Kennedy on Tuesday shows him wearing a shirt, trousers, socks, no shoes as he approaches the slithering snakes and crouches to grab them. Women can be heard saying, Bobby, please, Bobby, please. Dr. Oz leads Center for Medicare and Medicaid Services, which is part of the health department led by Kennedy. And by the way, I think Kennedy is old enough to be on Medicaid, if in fact he did need medical treatment from getting bit. Although I think he gets that fancy federal government employee health plan as well right now. So, you know, when you've got that kind of coverage, you can be bold and courageous. Women dig this, don't they? Women get all excited when they see a man wrestling with nature and going out and taking care of things. It's like, oh, is that pest bothering you, young lady? Let me take care of that for you. And then they go, I don't know why it's Foghorn Leghorn all of a sudden, but that's what they like. That's what they like. When called, I will serve. But I don't go out of my way to kill bugs. I'm a live and let live kind of guy. Meredith, on the other hand, and I have asked her, I said, so if I'm not home, what do you do with the bugs? Because she gets angry at me, by the way. She gets angry at me if she has a dream about a bug that she has to kill. She will wake up and then be angry at me because in her dream, I didn't take care of the insect. I'm married to an insane woman, but I'll come home from being out of town for a couple of days for work, and she'll be standing in the doorway, all ticked off at me. I'm like, what did I do? Well, I had to deal with a spider in the bathroom. And I'm like, well, okay, what'd you do? I killed it. I flushed it. Okay. What's the problem? Well, I shouldn't have to do it. No, you shouldn't. Just leave the spider be. But she thinks that she'll be asleep and the spider will crawl on.

0: 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I'm just glad there are no snakes. Good for you, Bobby. 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
3: Arizona News Audio, 5 people dead after an Amazon cargo plane overshot the runway at Miami International Airport Sunday. Aviation expert Cary Grant with Embry-Riddle University says in addition to exploring weather conditions, investigators will look at several other factors.
4: They'll be looking at the training of the crew. They'll look at the airport and facilities and air traffic control. Essentially, everything starts being looked at.
3: The Central Arizona Project Board set to sue the federal government over Colorado River water allocations if necessary. Board President Terry Goddard.
5: We're not running to court, but we wanted to be ready in case there was a fast-moving circumstance that caused required CAP to protect its water rights.
3: 67-year-old Tucson man who passengers duct taped to his seat on an American Airlines flight last week is fired from his job at a Tucson real estate agency. Lane Lundeen's actions prompted an emergency landing in Baltimore. Jeff Scott, Arizona News Audio.
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0: O'Connor and Company, live from your nation's capital, but coast to coast on our Salem Radio Network. Good morning, and thank you for joining us here. Larry O'Connor from the Relief Factor Studios. Listen, the conversation that many American manufacturers have been having really for decades since globalization and the whole idea of free trade, which was never free, and cheap labor overseas, is that how can we continue to manufacture here in the United States and employ American labor and still keep our product or service cost effective and affordable and something that will still bring us profit and bring our investors profit? That's how the free market works. And sadly, for most American corporations, the bottom line has always been, well, the bottom line. And they've flirted with the idea, if not completely committed to manufacturing overseas. Now, President Trump has tried to reverse that trend, and he's been pretty effective in some realms. But the conflict in Iran has driven the gas prices up, driven energy prices up. That makes it that much more expensive. And, well, what are you going to do? Well, we'd like to focus on a success story, an American manufacturer of a great product, by the way, which I swear by, where they've been able to sort of navigate those rocky waters, and they're still committed to American manufacturing in the great Hoosier state of Indiana. Welcome, please, Con Davis, CEO of Byrna Technologies, to talk about this. All right, there's a big buildup for you, Mr. Davis. You better deliver. Good morning. Thanks for joining us.
14: Good morning, Larry. Thank you for having me on.
0: So talk to me about how you've been able to deal with this, because there's no doubt about it. When gas prices bounced back up the way that they did back in March, when the military conflict with Iran and then the shutting down of the Strait of Hormuz occurred, you've got to be, it affects the cost of everything, because everything that comes to your factory is now related directly to the gas prices, right?
14: Oh, that's very true, right? Everything that comes in and everything that goes out is impacted by what's happening with fuel prices. I will tell you, though, one thing that makes that much more cost effective, being located here in the United States and having most of our suppliers, I mean, we're more than 90% of our suppliers located domestically as well. Those freight lines are much shorter. So the impact is not nearly as high as you would think it would be when you are located close to your customer from a manufacturing point of view and close to your suppliers.
0: Well, what about the argument that the American labor force is no longer the type of labor force where you can get good quality employees that are willing to do manufacturing work or capable of doing manufacturing work for the dollar? I'm told that all the time.
14: Well, I would push back on that very hard. I will tell you that from a manufacturing quality point of view, you can't find a better worker than the American worker. Labor quality that we have in our Fort Wayne, Indiana facility is just unbelievably high. On top of that, with your factory being here in the United States, you can control the quality. You can focus on those types of programs, and you can get to the factory really often to take care of that and check that out. You know, and the final piece I would add on that too is from an intellectual property point of view. If you're manufacturing with a partner in Asia, you really don't have control over your intellectual property. So those are the patents, the things that make your product special and unique.
0: Yeah.
14: When you have your own manufacturing here in the U.S., you really control that.
0: Ooh, I want to follow up on that, because I know I've worked in industries before I became a talk radio host. I was actually in a lot of different manufacturing venues at one point in my career. And I know there's this swan. We're speaking with Con Davis, by the way, CEO of Byrna Technologies in Fort Wayne, Indiana. Byrna, B-Y-R-N-A, Byrna.com. You've got to get solicitations from these contract manufacturers in Asia all the time. A lot of them in China, or they're located in, you know, Indonesia or the Philippines or what have you. Contract manufacturing is a real temptation, isn't it? But that's where your IP starts to get threatened in a major way. Can you sort of, for those who don't understand contract manufacturing, can you sort of spell out exactly how they entice so many companies to build overseas?
14: Absolutely. So they do a couple of things. I mean, first off is they will tell you, give us your manufacturing and you can reduce the amount of assets and costs that you have and really put all that into a variable or a per product cost so that you don't have all the overhead of having a factory, having employees that you have to support, having healthcare that you have to pay for. And instead, you just shift that all to the contract manufacturer. So they're responsible for all of that. On top of that, they can then tell you, and your labor costs are going to be much lower, so your unit costs will be lower. Mm-hmm. Now, what that drives for the business is maybe a lower cost product. But again, you don't have control over your quality anymore and also your supply line. So the length away that you are from your factory is much longer. So you have much more product on the water. Yeah. And so you have a lot more inventory built up.
0: And
14: I will tell you when you talk.
0: Oh, I was going to say your domestic operation here in the States must really be reduced at that point to just managing a spreadsheet and making sure that you're aligning all of your shipments and deliveries and the costs associated with holding inventory. That basically becomes the beginning, middle, and end of what you do here in America.
14: That is exactly right. And you're no longer really manufacturing or responsible for manufacturing that product. But one thing I wanted to add, when you're talking about a product like the Byrna, which is a life-saving device, right? It's a safety product that really separates you from a problem that's going on. It has to work. So quality is unbelievably important to us. Mm-hmm. And you don't have control over that in a contract manufacturing environment.
0: Yeah, for those who don't know, and by the longtime viewers of my my one-hour live show that I do at townhall.com every day will recognize Byrna because for many months your product was featured on my program. Let's talk about what the Byrna launcher is. This is an incredible device for self-defense that really, I think, is incredibly smart and incredibly effective for people who do care about self-defense, who do want to be able to exercise their rights to self-defense, but also are frankly very concerned about all of the legal and moral ramifications of using deadly force.
14: So, right. So the Byrna launcher, it looks a lot like a handgun, but as you mentioned, it's not a gun. What it is it's CO2, carbon dioxide powered, and it fires a chemical irritant or a hard plastic round. Now, that hard plastic round will cause pain. It will stop someone. But the chemical irritant round, really, it's powderized pepper and tear gas, and it can create 40 minutes of separation. That person will be on the ground, unable to breathe very well, eyes teared up, choking for 40 minutes to give you time and space to get away and get safe.
0: Yeah.
14: And what's great about that is it gives you the option to pull the trigger without taking a life. So if you have small children, if you're in a crowded area, you can still defend yourself and be confident.
0: And by the way, 100% legal, all 50 states for carrying and for being able to have protection. When I first saw the Byrna launcher, I got to tell you, Mr. Davis, I thought of my daughters who were both college students. And of course, they attended colleges where they weren't allowed to defend themselves. And you hear about, attacks and things that happen in a college town. I wish that I had known about the Byrna launcher at that time so my daughters could protect themselves and have some level of self-defense. Because right now, young women working in big cities, they're reduced to maybe having a pepper spray in their purse. But in some cities, even those are regulated.
14: That's right. And if you think about a pepper spray, right, it has about a 10-foot effective range. The Byrna is effective up to 60 feet. So you have a much longer range that you can defend yourself with the product. So it's very impactful from that point of view.
0: By the way, the listeners of the program know that I married an Oklahoma girl. And one thing about Oklahoma girls, Mr. Davis, is they do love their guns. She brought all the guns to the relationship. But when we got our Byrna, she was like, oh, yeah, this is cool. And she's been having a good time working with it, doing some target practice with it. Back to the manufacturing aspect of this. For a little while, I understand, and I didn't know this about Byrna, you did actually dabble with the idea of overseas manufacturing. So you really do speak from this point of experience. Was it South Africa that you were starting to experiment with manufacturing?
14: It was. We actually had all of our manufacturing in South Africa at one point in time, but ultimately decided to bring it all back to the United States really before COVID. So we were really ahead of that trend. And it was important to us just from a manufacturing quality, and also having an American-made product with American-made labor is just part of who we are. It's part of our DNA at Byrna.
0: And you really do know the difference. So I guess I'd love to dive more into the labor force here, because, you know, we're talking about the costs of manufacturing and gas prices, and that's cyclical. That goes up and down. What are the biggest challenges with regard to labor expense in America when you're hiring 100% American labor?
14: Absolutely. So when you look at it, you know, on a per hour basis, to be very transparent, American labor is more expensive. Mm-hmm. But at the same time, it is much more efficient. The quality of labor that you can get in the heartland of America from a manufacturing point of view is incredibly high. And we're able to go out and find labor whenever we need it to increase and to grow the factory there in Fort Wayne, which is just a great manufacturing town. And then I think, again, it's overlooked, but the ability to shorten your supply lines and control the quality, which, again, when you can actually work and control the labor force, you have so much more control over your product quality.
0: Speaking of Con Davis, Byrna Technologies, BYRNA.com, I believe in Christian social teaching, you know, not social teaching that, you know, woke churches try to implement of ideas that have just come out in the last, you know, couple of decades. I'm talking about centuries of Christian social teaching, which suggests that the worker deserves fair, not just fair wages, but the dignity of being able to work every day and make enough money to be able to support a family. And what we're seeing in America right now is if companies and businesses are not responsible and treat their labor and treat the people who work for them, part of their family, with that level of respect, well, the alternative is going to be people who sort of swing into office that have very radical ideas where the government is going to come in and do that. That's, I think, what we're seeing with this, the swan song of socialism. I'd love for you to sort of reflect on that, that as a company, you decided that it was your responsibility to be able to provide this kind of living, a real dignified living to your American workforce. Why, that's a patriotic thing to do.
14: Well, it absolutely is. And I'll tell you that a lot of consumers in America are looking for quality American-made products as well. And, you know, that's important for us from a messaging point of view. But at the same time, the ability to support people in Fort Wayne, the factory. I'm going up there this coming weekend. We've got a baseball event that we've got with the factory employees so that we can, you know, continue to build that community and that relationship with them.
0: Yeah,
14: it is incredibly important. You know, we provide healthcare, we provide a great wage to our employees, and they support us by when we need to ramp up manufacturing, when we need to ramp down manufacturing. They'll lean in as well, which I think is something that you don't get when you have a contract manufacturer across the ocean.
0: And at the end of the day, that's why you got into this business in the first place, I would think. You know, when all is said and done and you're right, looking back on your life and your career, you can actually look at this extended family and their extended families that you've been able to nurture through the business that you built. That's Con Davis, CEO of Byrna Technologies. They're worth your look. And we appreciate you joining us and talking about the importance of American manufacturing, sir. Thank you, sir.
14: Thank you very much. Have a great morning.
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24: Hey, remember how if you challenge our voting systems in this country and how our elections are run and whether, if you use language like, the other side is cheating and the election is rigged and all that stuff, you're immediately accused of undermining the integrity of our elections, that you're borderline insurrectionist, that you're doing the bidding of our foreign enemies like Russia or China or Iran or fill in the blank, whoever you want to say. You remember that, right? It wasn't long ago when if you said, hey, it seems like we should, have some checks here on who registers to vote and whether you show a photo ID, maybe the way that we're counting all of these mail-in ballots or even sending out automatic live ballots to everybody, any question that you have about our election systems in this country, if you dare to raise it, you are an insurrectionist. You are anti-American. You're doing the bidding of our enemies. You're undermining our democracy. You're a threat to our democracy. We'll never have a fair election again if you continue to say what you're saying. That's
0: That's my memory of the whole conversation in this country. So imagine my surprise when somebody joined our ranks this weekend. Somebody jumped in there and said, oh, yeah, there's definitely a problem with our election systems. Oh, definitely, there's cheating going on. The problem is that person who joined our ranks is Kamala Harris. And she's accusing the Trump administration of cheating. All right, I've got more to say, but let's get right to it, and then I'll comment. Let's start with video number five here. If we can go play this audio, clip five, please.
1: You know, just to revisit that point, what they are doing to cheat, you know, some 19 states have done redistricting. Mm-hmm. And there are many more who didn't have to do redistricting because they already had cut the lines in a way that excluded blocks of voters. And this administration and the people who are leading in a lot of these places, they know that the people are not stupid. The people see that they're paying too much for gas and groceries and housing and childcare. They know on merit that they don't have a whole lot to be proud of. And so they know that if the people vote, it is very likely that they may vote them out of office. And so they are cheating.
0: So what she's doing here, and it is so ham-handed and undeftly executed. She's just so bad. And I miss her terribly. And I sure hope she runs for president again. I really, really do. What she's saying here is that if Republicans win, it's because they cheated. Which absolutely undermines. I mean, this is the woman who was the nominee for president just a year and a half ago for the Democrats. Even though, by the way, she got that nomination without anybody voting for her. So it's pretty remarkable to hear her decry any system or any concerns about not letting the people decide and not letting people vote. But she's claiming that redistricting is cheating. Redistricting is cheating. We just had a conversation with a state delegate from Maryland, where right now there's only one Republican district, and they're about to come into special session in the middle of August, or the beginning of August, technically, months after their session ended, to redistrict that one Republican out. And she's saying that redistricting Republicans have done is cheating. Gavin Newsom is celebrated right now as a leading contender for governor because he redistricted California. And Kamala Harris is saying that redistricting is cheating. But then she said, look at the economy, look at affordability, look at inflation, which is something she never wanted to look at when it was much worse under her presidency, under her vice presidency with Joe Biden. But now she says, because the economy is so bad and because people are unhappy, that Republicans are going to lose. But if they don't lose, it's because they cheated. The woman's a fraud. An absolute fraud. And there's more here. But you remember when Donald Trump in 24 said, listen, the Democrats, they've set this thing up here in their states where if it's close, we saw this in 2020, if the election's close, they're going to find the ballots, they're going to do recounts. It's got to be too big to rig. Remember that? Too big to rig. It became a chant at the rallies. Too big to rig. Too big to rig. Well, here's Kamala Harris, clip six. Just take a listen.
1: Might find that polling place is closed. Registering folks to vote and having an agenda that is about turning out the vote in the greatest numbers we have ever seen so that in light of and in this environment where they are cheating, we will be too big to rig.
0: And then she got applause for it. I mean, it wasn't enough that she stole no tax on tips. It wasn't enough that she stole no tax on overtime. It wasn't enough that she stole, and of course, they're all lies. She stole, you know, oh, yeah, we have to protect the borders. All of a sudden, she wants to protect the borders when she was running for election. And of course, she never intended to anyway. So she just, there's nothing original about this fraud. And she's even stolen this one from the socialists. Take a listen to clip seven.
1: Allow for a real conversation about revisiting certain things. For example, and I know this is going to be controversial coming from me in particular, we need to revisit the Electoral College.
0: Wait.
1: We need to.
0: Hold on, hold on.
24: This is going to be controversial, especially coming from me, suggesting that revisiting the Electoral College would have helped her win the presidency. Does she know she lost the popular vote, too? Is that controversial? It's moronic. And it's derivative. And did I mention she's a fraud? I think I did. Please nominate her, Democrats. Please.
3: The midterms are almost here, and Republicans could be in deep trouble. Polls show Democrats leading in key races. Tonight, Rob Finnerty on Newsmax reveals the growing threat from the DSA and the radical left. With less than 60 days to go, Finnerty says it's time for the GOP to hit the panic button. The House may go, and control of the Senate is up for grabs. Gas prices, mortgage rates, health care, and out-of-control national debt. Americans are angry, and the progressive left wants total control of Congress. Tallarico, El Sayed, AOC, Bernie Sanders. Finnerty reveals President Trump's secret plan to fight back and what you can do to help him. Don't miss Finnerty tonight at 8 p.m. Eastern on Newsmax. 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

0: News this hour at Town Hall. I'm Bob Agnew in Washington. The U.S. Supreme Court handing Republicans a big victory for the campaign trail in an 8-1 ruling that allows for coordinated activity between campaigns and the party to receive discounted advertising rates.
1: The court issued a stay in the case, concluding that a Fourth Circuit ruling was contrary to that of rulings from numerous other circuits, and that the Democratic candidates launched suits despite their pending challenge to the new FCC rule. The lone justice dissenting was Ketanji Brown Jackson, who broke with her liberal allies on the court to claim that the stay should not have been issued. With the Supreme Court reinstating the rule, political groups and candidates will be able to coordinate their spending on advertisements to receive the best possible rate from networks ahead of the midterms. Bernie Bennett, Washington.
0: Aviation officials on the scene of a deadly cargo plane crash at Miami-Dade International Airport. Miami-Dade County Sheriff Rosie Cordero Stutz.
2: A cargo plane crashed at Miami International Airport as it overran the runway number 30. It came to rest at a field adjacent to the airport. At this time, we can confirm that we have at least 5 deceased individuals, and we have multiple individuals that were transported to local hospitals with unknown injuries.
0: The party's over for a group of young crypto scammers as their alleged ringleader goes before a judge this week.
3: 22-year-old Malone Lam, an 8th grade dropout from Singapore, appears in a Washington, D.C. court this Tuesday. He's expected to be the 11th defendant to plead guilty as the ringleader of a staggering $240 million theft of cryptocurrency. The co-conspirators, young men in their late teens and early 20s, duped a man identified as Victim 7 into turning over the virtual keys to his crypto holdings in 2024. After laundering the money, they went on a wild spending spree, but they also made costly mistakes. One scammer failed to disguise an IP address where he deposited stolen crypto. Another conspirator's parents were targeted in a failed kidnapping attempt. Jennifer King, Washington.
0: And you'll find more on these stories at townhall.com.
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10: From the KTOX Route 66 Broadband Weather Center, I'm Jessica Ann. Good morning. It's mostly sunny and 82 degrees here in Needles right now, headed for a high near 100 today. Tomorrow stays sunny, climbing to around 105, with overnight lows in the 80s. Up in Bullhead City, it's already 81 and sunny. KTOX 1340 and 92.9 has news and weather at the top of every hour, 24 hours a day.
11: 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I spent a lot of time in the garage, but even more time in the rain and mud. In 95, I helped tow your moving trailer. And in 09, it was sparks from me, your chains, dragging behind your truck that accidentally started a wildfire.
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16: It's the Alex Marlowe Show. I'm glad you're here. We're going to have a fun show today. Lee Greenwood is here. He's in the building. I'm told he's across the hall. He's supposed to be here. Actually, he's supposed to be here 5 minutes ago. But, you know, he won't hear this. You know how I know he won't hear this? Because he's in the building. So that's how I know. He's not in his car listening to the radio at this point. And I think he'll get the joke if he does come across this audio at some point. But Lee Greenwood's supposed to be here. He'll be here any minute. We'll be talking about God Bless the USA, which I first heard 20 years ago, I would say, maybe 22, 23 years ago. And it sounded like an old song then, and it is an old song. And it's a hot song. We have the hot songs here on the Marlowe Show. We'll be talking all about it with him in a moment. But let's get into some news. The most fun and exciting item to start the day is Dr. Fauci held in contempt, 8-5 vote in the House Homeland Security and Governmental Affairs Committee. And I got a little sound of that I want to share, and video, if you got the video. Which one, where is my cut here? I don't see where it is on my sheet, but do we have something? We have something, right? Okay, never mind. I guess we don't. So earlier today, 8-5 vote, the move followed a testimony where he invoked the Fifth Amendment more than 100 times, Paul's office at 111 times, and this was framed as a vote of addressing whether a witness who receives a broad federal pardon can refuse to answer committee questions. And this was the sticking point where the trap of the pardon from Biden comes into play. If the pardon is legitimate, then he would not be incriminating himself by giving truthful answers. He refused to give truthful answers, and I think Rand Paul knew going into this thing that he had him. All right, it's cut 13, guys. Can we share some of that?
17: Seeing no other motions, the question is on reporting of an original resolution regarding contempt of Congress. The clerk will call the roll.
18: Mr. Chairman, on the vote of those present, the yeas are 8, the nays are 5. On the vote by proxy and for the record only, the yeas are 0, the nays are 2. On this vote, the yeas are 8, the nays are 5, and the motion is agreed to.
19: Mr. Chairman, pursuant to committee rule.
17: I've recognized you.
16: Very good. So good stuff. And so the resolution is going to certify the committee's report to the U.S. Attorney for the District of Columbia for potential prosecution under relevant statutes. And Paul indicated it would be sent to the DOJ promptly. And I'm looking forward to seeing what happens here. So this is something that could lead to deeper investigations. Ron Johnson, I know, is hot to trot on this. He was one of the most vocal, I think, opponents of Fauci during the pandemic, senator from Wisconsin. And it is it's going to be interesting because they've got a copy of Fauci's phone. And I think we're just starting to understand all the horrible stuff that's in there. So this is going to continue. He will remain in the news cycle. And hopefully one day he'll go to prison. But I'm not going to hold my breath on that because it never happens. But I would love to see it. Would you love to see it? He deserves it. Bad guy. Bad guy Fauci and a deep, deep liar. Next thing, we got jobs claims out. The big jobs day tomorrow, a lot of jobs data. But jobless claims, which we get Thursday before the big jobs Friday, stay below 200,000, third week in a row for this. We've never had a streak like that in 57 years. 199,000 people filed new unemployment claims this week. And that is beating the 201,000 consensus forecast. So first time in three consecutive weeks since 1969. This is especially notable given that we have a much larger workforce. So if you think about it, 1969, we had half the workforce that we have now. And also then there was a lot of war jobs due to the Vietnam War where there was a massive draft. You may recall that. So this also put a four-week moving average at 198,750. We hadn't seen a level like that in several years as well. And this is a really sustained period of very low unemployment claims. So America is working. And it's interesting because there's a lot of debate raging online about this $20 burrito. Have you guys seen this one? Where Andrew Colvett, my friend at Turning Point USA, runs Charlie Kirk Show, was saying that a lot of the kids that he talks to are complaining that the burrito prices are too high. And it thinks a lot of the people in the boomer generation in particular, but also a lot of people who are extremely online in the old school conservative movement, are being very dismissive of the fact that a lot of younger people feel like cost of living is way too high. And then a lot of people are finding their own solutions. They're finding that this fact confirms their worldview. Like a lot of people who really hate the Iran war are blaming this entirely on the Iran war, which is not true. A lot of this is based off of government spending and massive inflation due to the printing of money that was done during the Joe Biden years. And we've all completely moved on from this. And it's hard for me because I wrote an entire book on Joe Biden because he has been a singular menace in American society. Maybe not singular. Obama's up there, but he is up there among the biggest menaces of the last 50 years in this country. And we don't give him his due as being one of the historical bad guys. But recall that Joe Biden printed a bunch of money. We had the American Recovery Plan, which is over $1 trillion, when we were already well on our way to recovering from the pandemic. We were well underway. We had never seen data like we've been seeing in terms of our trajectory, in terms of America becoming a more prosperous place. And we were at a rapid rate of GDP growth from the pandemic lows. And he said, yeah, we're still going to print $1 trillion. And where'd that money go? It went to a lot of his buddies, a lot of Democrat donors, a lot of Democrat special interests. They were the ones who got all that money. And so that's going to create a massive level of inflation, and that's going to lead things to get more expensive. And so this is where I get I get unsympathetic to the people who want to pin this singularly on the Iran war. That said, the Iran war is a major factor, and this is a political, I don't want to say noose around our neck, but it's certainly something we've hung on our neck, which is very heavy, in that Donald Trump ran specifically to get us out of foreign wars and to try to focus on making life more affordable for Americans, more jobs for Americans, making America great again. And I think a lot of the Iran war has been righteous because setting back Iran's nuclear program 15, 20 years, whatever it is already, that's a good cause. And I think a lot of the world is quietly very happy about this. Because if you think about it, Iran was basically holding the entire Middle East hostage. They have more people, they have more oil, they have more weaponry, and they're also more fundamentalist than a lot of those other nations in the Middle East. This is the potential to make the world a much safer, much more prosperous place in the long run. But as of now, we've not gone out and finished the job. And because of that, energy prices are higher, and that makes everything else more expensive. That adds to the inflation. And so inflation is lower and better than it was under Biden, but it is still too inflationary relative to what our best expectations were before the Iran war. Again, I talked to Scott Bessent in December of last year, and he was optimistic we'd see 2% or less inflation. We're not there. He thought we could have inflation that was almost zero. And so I don't want to dismiss either side of the argument, and yet we're seeing nonstop, if you look at your social media feed, if you have someone who hates war, they're blaming the $20 burritos on the Iran war. If you see someone who loves war, they're blaming it entirely on the Bidenflation, too much government spending, etc. And they're also acting like a bunch of people are being inappropriate with money when they're going out to buy burritos. I'm going to tell you, one of the reasons to buy burritos, believe it or not, is actually convenience. I know this is going to be a shock to people, but if you spend your whole life in the kitchen, I was just talking to Mrs. Dr. Marlowe the other day, because I'm an amateur chef. I'm not a chefluencer yet, and I don't post all my food online. But I do a lot of the cooking, a lot of dinner cooking in particular for the family. And I was saying to Mrs. Dr. Marlowe the other day that if something happens to me, and this is the beginning of the end for me. I don't have any bad news. I'm just being morbid. I get that way sometimes. There might be one regret that I have, which is that I've spent a lot of time in the kitchen. If I could do it all again, I don't know if I'd spend quite so much time in the kitchen. I pretty much feel like once I go off the clock from work, I'm just in the kitchen until I'm back on the clock. And that to me is a lot of kitchen time. And so a lot of younger people who need to be grinding it out at their job, a lot of people who need to be trying to get to the next level, then they really not necessarily should be making a burrito. Do you know what goes into making the burrito? I'm not a burrito maker, but I am a taco maker. But if you go in there and you're making the homemade guac, I like to also have a more thin salsa for more of a drape. Sometimes I'll do the meat. Sometimes the meat is quick. Like you do like a ground beef, it's quick. But sometimes I'll do the carnitas. It's like a 2-3 hour process. You don't got all that kind of time if you're trying to get ahead in life. So you go and you get the burrito. And I got news for you. The $20 burrito, where I live, they're like $27. So I yearn for the $20 burrito. That must be a discount burrito. All right, more burrito content later on in the show. But everyone's getting this one completely wrong. Lee Greenwood is in the building. I just saw him walk by. So we'll talk to him in a little bit. I'm Alex Marlowe. We'll be right back.

0: From Focus Features and the acclaimed director of Captain Phillips and Jason Bourne comes The Uprising, starring Andrew Garfield. Witness the true story behind the legend of Robin Hood. With everything taken from him and with nothing left to lose, one man's stand against injustice will inspire a movement that will change everything. In a land of kings, a man of the people will defy the most powerful empire on earth and ignite a revolution. With an all-star cast, breathtaking visuals, and visceral action, The Uprising is a must-see cinematic epic that really demands to be seen on the biggest screen possible. It's an amazing story of courage, sacrifice, rebellion. One man becomes the symbol of a people fighting for freedom. The Uprising from Focus Features and acclaimed director of Captain Phillips and Jason Bourne, starring Andrew Garfield. Rated R, under 17 is not admitted without a parent. Witness the rise of Robin Hood. Only in theaters starting Thursday. You do not want to miss The Uprising. 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
1: The midterms are almost here, and Republicans could be in deep trouble. Polls show Democrats leading in key races. Tonight, Rob Finnerty on Newsmax reveals the growing threat from the DSA and the radical left. With less than 60 days to go, Finnerty says it's time for the GOP to hit the panic button. The House may go, and control of the Senate is up for grabs. 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Americans are angry, and the progressive left wants total control of Congress. Tallarico, El Sayed, AOC, Bernie Sanders. Finnerty reveals President Trump's secret plan to fight back and what you can do to help him. Don't miss Finnerty tonight at 8 p.m. Eastern on Newsmax. 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
0: All right, we got a special treat for you. Lee Greenwood is in the studio with me. Mr. Greenwood, really nice to meet you. Thank you for making time for me on the Alex Marlowe Show. It has been an unbelievable run, but when did Donald Trump latch on to you and your song, God Bless the USA? When did that moment come? Were you sitting in your kitchen? Were you drinking a beverage with a tiny umbrella in it? And Trump just says, Lee, I need you. I need you to come on the road with me. I love this song. So what was the moment? Give it to me.
8: You're closer than you think. But let me give you the backstory.
0: Sure.
8: My wife and I have been married 34 years. And so for 33 years of her

0: He's on TV, and sure enough, they're playing my song when he enters the stage. I'm like, darn, you know. And I talked to my team and my wife, and we considered the possibilities of what that meant for my career, that he's using that song. I'm a conservative Christian, first of all, and I had to consider, how does that affect my career? Is that good or bad? Uh-huh. And I said, let's just stay in the middle. I'm not going to call him. I'm not going to call out. And a lot of artists, when he started using his music, they're on the left or whatever, and they said, no, yes, you can't use my music. And they made a big deal about that. Well, just go away, because it doesn't matter. He's the president of the United States. And so, and then eventually...
1: Did you think it was kind of cool, though?
0: I thought it was really cool.
1: Yeah.
0: And not the first president I've worked with, right, by the way. I'm a Reaganite. I go back to the Reagan days, and both Bush presidents. But then after the call came, they really wanted me to sing on stage with him and then work the campaign. And I was thrilled. I thought, what a great
1: compliment. How long had he been using the song when it started to become you performing live with him, which is a constant? How many times would you say a year at this point are you performing live?
0: Maybe a year or so before then I started working with him on campaign.
1: And then how many dates would you do with him during that?
0: Numerous. I mean, I would get a call just days before we'd have to go somewhere and be where he was. And he was very casual about that. The first Nashville appearance, when he was in Tennessee after winning the election, he said, go out, sing your song. And he said, just choose a point in the song and introduce me. I didn't realize at the moment, he was so smart about, he knew how long the song was, 3.5 minutes. Uh-huh. And so he would use that time rather than just as an entrance. He used me as a way so people would focus on what I'm doing. He would give me the respect to stand there, but he was also using that next 2.5 minutes to look at the audience. So now that's he's right. Live on stage. He can see who he can address and what are the people he can have interaction with. And so
1: he's getting information. He's just not doing, this isn't just pageantry that he's doing. He's looking at the audience.
0: Absolutely.
1: He's reading people in the audience.
0: And he gave me that respect. And I thought, this is so wonderful, you know. And of course, I must tell you, he really elevated my career. I mean, I'd have been gone as a country artist. I mean, I have 36 albums. I'm embedded in the country music. Wow. Male vocalist 4 or 5 times. But God Bless USA being an umbrella for my career. It's not a parachute, Alex, but an umbrella. Because I'm still recording and I'm still touring.
1: Amazing. And how old are you now?
0: I'll be 84 in October.
1: Unbelievable. You look incredible. So what's the routine? Because you got to be on the road. So what's the routine like the day to day?
0: Actually, I'll be tomorrow outside of Eureka with Rumble in the Redwoods as a solo performance. So this happens to be a single California performance this year. I'm from California, born in Los Angeles, raised in Sacramento.
1: I knew that.
0: Yeah. 1942, LA Hospital.
1: Yes, I remember this from an interview that I heard from you. Like, it had to be 2 decades ago. I remember you telling the story.
0: Yeah, it's a common theme, but it took a little bit to get accepted in Nashville as a West Coaster, to tell you the truth. With my background in rhythm and blues and jazz and rock, before my entrance into country music, I had actually 20 years in Nevada.
1: Wow.
0: Performing next to Elvis and the Rat Pack. I had several bands, worked as a solo act sometimes. I dealt cards in the casinos at the Tropicana and at the Mint downtown. So I have really an interesting, diverse background before getting to Nashville. And Nashville now is even leaving more toward those people from Texas and Alabama and Georgia who have a country accent. That's what makes country driven now, is a country singer who has an accent.
1: Yes.
0: I don't have that. But traditionally, I'm from farmland. I am country, so we just have to figure out how that applies.
1: There's a lot of country out in California. This whole city we call Fontana, but it's actually Fontucky. People used to call it that these days. Okay, we are taking a break. Lee Greenwood is with me in studio. We'll be right back with a lot more. I'm going to make him do a day in the life of touring with Trump right after this.

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3: Arizona News Audio, five people dead after an Amazon cargo plane overshot the runway at Miami International Airport Sunday. Aviation expert Kerry Grant with Embry-Riddle University says in addition to exploring weather conditions, investigators will look at several other factors.
4: They'll be looking at the training of the crew. They'll look at the airport and facilities and air traffic control. Essentially, everything starts being looked at.
3: The Central Arizona Project Board set to sue the federal government over Colorado River water allocations if necessary. Board President Terry Goddard.
5: We're not running to court, but we wanted to be ready in case there was a fast-moving circumstance that caused required CAP to protect its water rights.
3: 67-year-old Tucson man who passengers duct taped to his seat on an American Airlines flight last week is fired from his job at a Tucson real estate agency. Lane Lundeen's actions prompted an emergency landing in Baltimore. Jeff Scott, Arizona News Audio.
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0: Lee Greenwood is here, and your song, God Bless USA, it's iconic. That's a word that's thrown around, but it's an icon. That when you hear that song, it evokes something. It's gotten greater than you. It'll outlast most everyone listening's legacy in any one way. When did you know? I'm fascinated by this concept. When did you know that you had something here? And I want to go all the way back to when you wrote it. And I want to hear the moment. I think about this stuff with just, you know, iconic movies, iconic songs. When did the author, the artist who created it, know that this thing is bigger than I could ever have imagined?
12: First time I put it on stage with my touring show.
0: When is this? Give me the year.
12: And all of the artists who ever release a single, it's your new baby, and you want it to be accepted. And we had four or five hits before I wrote God Bless USA, who were all major country hits. And every time you come with a new song, you put it in your show somewhere in the middle of the, you know, or the beginning or whatever, to get the audience's attention. And they would always acknowledge, oh, your new song, I love that. And they applaud. Like, the first time I put God Bless USA on stage was in the middle of my show. I said, here's a new song, I'm going to release it shortly. And the audience stood up. And I'm like, that's different. You know, now we did a couple more times, and there's no way I could follow it. Once I'd done that song in the show, it was over, even if I had more hits to follow. And we did. We won a Grammy for IOU. I had, you know, 14, 15 number one songs. But USA was just so different. And it became so, when they stood up, I'm like, why are you standing? This is not the national anthem. And so the audience is the one that told me what I had.
0: There's a lot of most popular songs. The lyrics are incomprehensible these days. You can even hear them on the radio. You don't know what anyone's talking about. And if I'm being charitable, they're subtle. This is not a subtle song. This is in your face.
12: No,
0: it's I'm proud to be an American because at least I know I'm free. This is you make perfectly clear where you stand, and that's indelible to anyone who's heard it. A conscious decision. What was motivating you to write it?
12: Love of country. My father was in the Navy, joined the Navy right after the bombing of Pearl Harbor. It was here in Los Angeles. That's why I was born here. And so I didn't know until I was 17 years old. Not that necessarily I'm a patriot and I wrote USA because of his service.
0: Yeah.
12: But in 1992, I did two great things. I married my wife, Kim. We've been married 34 years now. And I released the album American Patriot. American Patriot finally established God Bless USA alongside the national anthem, God Bless America, America the Beautiful, This Land is Your Land, Battle Hymn of the Republic. I sing all of those songs, but it put God Bless USA alongside of them after the public had already done that. After they had already acknowledged, this is a song that represents who we are. If tomorrow the things were gone, I'd work for all my life. That was about my grandparents in Sacramento, California, where I was raised, and I was a sharecropper and worked with my grandparents. They could not make a living being a farmer.
0: Yeah.
12: And that's why I wrote that first line. The second part of the song, I'm proud to be an American. I hadn't heard people say that since World War II. And sure, you're an Italian American, you're a French American, that's fine. Only I think an African American or an Indian American has the right to say that prior to saying we are just Americans, yeah. Alex. That was the second part. And the third part, I won't forget the men who died. It's been my mission over the past 40 years to really support our military. My first USO tour was when I was 17 years old. I went from Sacramento to Alaska. And I played at Almendorf Air Force Base. And since then, we've done 14 USO tours worldwide in combat zones. I got shot at in Panama. And it's been my mission. We build homes for wounded warriors now over with a charity called Helping a Hero. And we have a lot of partners who help us with that financially. Bass Pro was one of those, Johnny Morth of Bass Pro, Lennar Homes and the Breeden family in Alabama. But we're going to continue to build more homes. We have 100 homes so far. We built 115 homes in 15 years.
0: It's such an important line that you won't forget the men who died, because we do forget. And I was thinking about this a lot recently with 9/11 in particular, about how we said never forget. We had this thing. I was part of the Young Americas Foundation, a great group.
12: I like that.
0: Yeah, it's a great group. And we did something called the Never Forget Project. And now we've got a guy who is just got nominated by the Democrats in the Senate in Michigan, who hangs out with a guy who thinks that 9/11 was a good thing. And the mayor of New York hangs out with the same guy, Hassan Piker, a guy who thinks that 9/11 was, we deserved it. Like, and so we do forget. And that's the whole thing, is that all of our freedom, the fact that I get to talk into a microphone for a living, is because of all of these brave men and a few women who gave their life for this country. And we do forget all the time, all the time. And that's why I love that the lyrics are not subtle. They're on the nose, and it's on purpose, and it's necessary.
12: Yeah, and make no mistake, when I wrote the line, I won't forget the men who died, it was about early military service. Women were not in combat.
0: Yes.
12: I recognize many women have died in the service of our country.
0: People could hear the tongue in my cheek.
12: I'm not going to forget that. Okay. And I've answered that question more than once for
0: really? Women. Really? Oh, but in earlier, I'm making jokes. But
12: For a woman who have asked me, why didn't you write the men?
0: Sure.
12: Well, it wasn't poetic, first of all.
0: Yeah.
12: And it was written about a time when only men served in the military. So forgive me for that.
0: And but, also, the fact it's not poetic is a big deal, because it is a song. It is art. And people...
12: It had to flow.
0: Yeah, it had to flow.
12: And that's my right as an artist and an
0: yes,
12: author.
0: Absolutely.
12: These people that think America needs to be torn down and rebuilt, think about the immigrants who have come here for so many years and recognize they wanted to be assimilated. They want to be part of what America is. So you have to answer the question, what is America? America is the last standing country for freedom. You want to tear America down? We're going to be just like those people in the Middle East or anywhere else who don't recognize freedom or the rights of people.
0: Absolutely. Okay, so I tease before the break. I really want to hear this. Give me a day in the life when you're with President Trump, you've got a huge event. And this is big because the song's 3.5 minutes, but it's a whole day commitment. Maybe it's multiple day commitments because you got to travel. So where are you based now? And I want the whole arc from Trump says, Lee, I need you. We're hitting the road. We're going back to Butler. We're going to Pennsylvania.
12: And
0: you
12: got
0: to be here with me.
12: And
0: it's going to be unbelievable. It's going to be unbelievable.
12: We have a team that'll take care of that, along with the White House. And as you know, I'm appointed now as a trustee to the Kennedy Center, so we talk more than often. For instance, America 250, I had to be there 3 days prior to the performance. I had other things I did, and also to acknowledge America's 250 years as a republic. But my performance there with the president was anticipated to be this huge moment. And we had like 60,000 people out, and we had an announcement I was going to make, announcing another artist that was going to be on before I actually sang. And we had this wonderful orchestra with all branches of the military. And the president had orchestrated this along with the people in the White House that were going to construct the entertainment for the evening. Then the lightning hit, and we had to disband the people. And I don't know if you know that or not, but we were very possible he wasn't going to be even appearing because they cleared the crowd. So we were sequestered with Secret Service. And he said, well, the producer of the show came and said, well, we're done. Everybody, we're not going to continue. I said, just give it a minute. Let's see what the president thinks. And within 3 minutes, I get a text from the White House. The motorcade is on its way. The president is not going to let the fireworks go without him speaking. And so we assembled. Everybody rushed to get back into the place. And the conductor of the band, David Hamilton, who is the piano player at my church in Nashville, Brentwood Baptist, he said, get ready. We're going to do this anyway. And I got I changed my clothes in a tent where there were 100 people. I just dropped my drawers. I thought, I got to get dressed. And I ran on stage. And sure enough, the downbeat came out and we sang. And the president acknowledged me. And we got great eye contact. And he would acknowledge things. It's like at the Kirk funeral. Not the funeral. The tribute to him back in Phoenix.
13: Sure.
12: And the producer of the show said, don't look at the president. Stand. I said, that's not the way it's going to go. You know, and I'm on stage singing, and I can see out of peripheral vision, he's going to walk on stage, and we communicate that way.
13: Yeah.
12: So I backed up, and I made sure I faced him, and we gave him a nice big embrace, because reverently, we were saddened by his assassination. I wanted the nation to know that. And so I'm proud to be part of that. And when the president calls me to come, I will respond immediately.
13: Amazing, amazing. And it, by the way, the people just tuning in, this is the iconic Lee Greenwood on the air with me today. Tell me about your interaction with the president. Tell me, I want the audience to hear what he's like from your perspective in person.
12: I've been with him several times in Mar-a-Lago for dinner, just hanging out. He's very charming. He's disarming. He's a big fella. I mean, if he gives you a hug, you get a bear hug.
13: Yeah.
12: Jovial, sarcastic.
13: Yes.
12: And although when he speaks to you or me, I don't believe he, well, you're media, but if some it's not media, I think basically he just talks in normal terms, you know.
13: Oh, he still does with me. He'll tell me stories about you know, opera singers and other reality stars and
12: loves
13: and
12: music.
13: Movie executive.
12: He's got a playlist.
13: Absolutely.
12: At Mar-a-Lago. Yeah. I'm on it.
13: That's so cool. I'm not surprised. No, but he really does want to relate to people as normal people. But this is where I find him to be pretty much the same guy.
12: And, you know what I loved about the God Bless USA Bible, for instance?
13: Yes.
12: He has his own version of that.
13: Yes.
12: GodBlessUSABible.com is in place you might find this Bible. It's a King James version. And when we talked about that, he went ahead and told the nation with a video about a month after we began putting this Bible on sale. And there's a lot of Bibles on sale. 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And I think maybe that is inspiration came just for the fact that we both had a version of the God Bless USA Bible, which has the Constitution, the Bill of Rights, Declaration of Independence, and the Pledge of Allegiance in it, by the way. So it's kind of cool.
13: I like it, because we need to commune with those documents as well. So you're very busy. Remind me where to get the Bible, but also you're doing a bunch of other things, too. You got dates, you got a bourbon.
12: Oh, my gosh.
13: Yeah.
12: Bibles and bourbon? 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
12: 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And a lot of our veterans love that. It was started by a veteran in Omaha, Nebraska, and we dedicate to many patriotic and charities. Folds of Honor, which is a scholarship program. It's a wonderful program for veterans' children. Tunnels to Towers. Whose son was killed in the trade towers. There were seven of the Stiller family, so Tunnels to Towers, and Helping a Hero, which is We Build Homes for Wounded Warriors. But you can get this bourbon, and it comes in a glass bottle that's representative of a canteen the soldiers used to carry, a metal canteen for water. But it's clear. We got vodka, whiskey, and bourbon.
13: I got to try them. Lee, will you hang with me one more? Or I got a short segment. Okay, be right back.

0: From Focus Features and the acclaimed director of Captain Phillips and Jason Bourne comes The Uprising, starring Andrew Garfield. Witness the true story behind the legend of Robin Hood. With everything taken from him and with nothing left to lose, one man's stand against injustice will inspire a movement that will change everything. 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One man becomes the symbol of a people fighting for freedom. The Uprising from Focus Features and acclaimed director of Captain Phillips and Jason Bourne, starring Andrew Garfield. Rated R, under 17 is not admitted without a parent. Witness the rise of Robin Hood. Only in theaters starting Thursday. You do not want to miss The Uprising. 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

0: That is the iconic Lee Greenwood, who's in studio with me right now. And shout out to my iconic team, Greg Evan, Sean McConnell, Roger Wicker Jr., Rick Locke, Kira Charlie, Matt Zibel. Ricky Lopez is still out, but, you know, he gets a shout out. Misty Callahan, John Fazio, Daniel West. And I normally go through the news. I got a bunch of cuts here that I like to talk about with all of you. I will do that on the podcast feed. So subscribe if you're not subscribed already. Hit the like button, ring the bell, whatever kids say these days. Hit the follow. But Apple, Spotify, YouTube, Rumble, I will opine on the news over there today. And so you'll get a double content if you want. But I want to hang out with Lee because he's here in studio, which is very fun. Song's so good. The first time I heard it, I was probably 17 or 18. So that's, you know, 22 years ago. The song had been around 20 years already, and it's got this new life. Trump gave it this new life. It's an amazing arc for you. But tell me what you're doing now, and update me on all the things that everyone needs to know where they need to go to support.
1: Well, I'm still a touring artist. As I mentioned earlier, that I'm
0: you got dates
1: Rumble in a Redwoods tomorrow, yeah, and the next day, and I have dates that I play all over the line. Some with the band, some solo performances. Uh-huh. I have to keep singing. I mean, if I don't keep singing, I'll lose my voice, and I'm prideful about that. And when I have a date coming up and I haven't sang in a week because we've been on vacation in Florida or whatever, I go down in the basement and I just scream and sing for about an hour or two in order to keep the chops. You know, I mean, that's important because I'm an artist. And I'm a sax player and a piano player. You know, my background is all music, music, music. So I never want to. I think if I retire, I'll never sing again. I mean, it's just like at that moment, I'm done. You know, and because the vocal chops I'll lose them.
0: So, what motivates you right now? What are you most excited to do?
1: I love what I do. When I go on stage and I sing, not just God Bless USA. I do a whole show. I'm going to do an hour show tomorrow. I make people happy. I make people like engaged in my phone. I've always thought that. I spent 20 years in Nevada learning my trade. I worked alongside Elvis in the same hotel, the Hilton Hotel, which is now the Westgate. And I had my own band called the Lee Greenwood Affair, and we were in the lounge. Bill Medley is a friend of mine.
0: In Vegas?
1: Yeah, in Vegas.
0: This is a massive hotel.
1: Oh, it is.
0: It's just sitting there. This is one of the biggest buildings. Yeah. You'll notice it now that we've mentioned it. It's right off strip by a block.
1: Yeah, we had 1,500 seats in our lounge. Yeah. Elvis had 800 seats. Yeah. We had a bigger lounge than the main room.
0: Wow.
1: In all of the places I performed, and I also dealt cards in those casinos.
0: No way.
1: I was a dealer for 5 years at the Tropicana. And the Mint downtown. I dealt the graveyard shift, which is rather interesting. But I never gave up my music, so I work round the clock. You know, it's kind of a test of your fiber, you know, if you can work round the clock for a while.
0: Do you get any hate?
1: Oddly, no.
0: That's amazing.
1: Well, let me just say this. I have a social media guy who cuts out anything that is really bad for me not to hear. I'm sure there's some that comes to me. My wife, Kim, also does that. She protects me from some of the bad stuff. I'm really affected when somebody would say, you're a jerk, you know, you're working with a president that I hate. I don't want to hear that. I'm a very positive guy. I try to keep on a positive track. I don't want to be influenced emotionally and have to make that decision in my head. I don't want to hear that crap. So I have people protect me from that. But I think in live, all I get is positive stuff. People who walk up, just citizens who walk. Yesterday when we flew into LAX, I had three people come up to me and ask for an autograph and a picture. Yeah. One was a woman about 40 years old, I'd say 38, 40, with a child. And the child was like 8, 7, and just thrilled to meet the writer and the singer for God Bless USA. The second was a Chinese gentleman, Chinese American, who took a picture with me and said, we love America. And it's like, oh my gosh, you know, like, and these are people that we don't ask for that kind of adoration. I don't need that, but it's just cool.
0: It teased me up for my perfect last question. Is the song more relevant now or 40 years ago when it first came out?
1: You'd have to have lived the 40 years with me. It's apples and oranges. Because at the height of God Bless USA, when I won Song of the Year in Nashville at the Country Music Association, and all of the other artists of my era were singing the same song behind me, it was as powerful as ever get. And then I sang for Reagan, and he quoted my song at the 1984 convention. If tomorrow the things were gone, I'd work for all my life. If you remember, he quoted the entire chorus. It couldn't get bigger than that. And then after I toured with 43, and we went all across the nation, I did his last event in Vegas, and it was as big as it's ever been. He was there for us at 9/11, and now
0: Lee,
1: President Trump.
0: It's been
1: Trump.
0: An amazing run. We got to run, though. Look up anything Lee Greenwood does. Find his dates, guys. Thank you so much for being here.
1: LeeGreenwood.com. You'll find it all.
0: LeeGreenwood.com.

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5: Breaking news this hour at Town Hall. I'm Bob Agnew in Washington. An Amazon cargo plane crash in Miami International Airport hit several vehicles, killed at least five people, and it remains under investigation at this hour.
6: Federal investigators are trying to determine what caused an Amazon cargo jet to barrel off the end of a runway and plow across the road as it landed at Miami International Airport just before 2 p.m. Sunday. Miami-Dade County Sheriff Rosie Cordero Stutz.
7: We have at least five deceased individuals, and we have multiple individuals that were transported to local hospitals.
6: Some 200 emergency personnel responded. The plane was largely intact but caught fire.
8: The airplane did strike a couple of vehicles.
6: Fire Chief Ray Jadala.
8: So a complex extrication with our technical rescue team started to occur. In addition to that, we had a very complex fire. Engine compartments that were on fire, including a search and rescue of the pilot and co-pilot that were trapped in this aircraft.
6: I'm Jennifer King.
5: A former New York City politician who spent considerable time at Ground Zero in the aftermath of 9/11 has revealed he is suffering from the toxic exposure to the chemicals that remained in the air after those terrible terrorist attacks in which a terrorist flew planes into the Twin Towers, destroying them 25 years ago.
9: Former New York Governor Republican George Pataki says he's fighting lung disease related to his exposure to the toxins at Ground Zero. Pataki, in an exclusive interview with the New York Post, says he is suffering from restrictive airway disease that stems from his exposure to all the many chemicals at the World Trade Center site. He apparently was diagnosed 5 years ago, but is going public with the news right now.
5: And that is correspondent Laura Winters reporting. Gasoline prices in this country have hit an all-time high for Labor Day weekend, averaging $4.14 a gallon nationwide. That is nearly a dollar more than last year and surpasses the previous record of $3.82, which was set back in 2012. You'll find more on these stories at townhall.com.
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16: From the KTOC's Route 66 Broadband Weather Center, I'm Jessica Ann. Good morning. It's mostly sunny and 82 degrees here in Needles right now, headed for a high near 100 today. Tomorrow stays sunny, climbing to around 105, with overnight lows in the 80s. Up in Bullhead City, it's already 81 and sunny. KTOC's 1340 and 92.9 has news and weather at the top of every hour, 24 hours a day.
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21: Welcome to a special edition of Common Sense for the American People. It's Scott Jennings here on Salem, and we are live on location in Las Vegas, Nevada today at the annual meeting of the Republican Jewish Coalition. Republican leaders from across the country have come out here to Vegas to speak to this organization, including your host. I'm addressing the crowd in just a couple of hours, and we'll bring you my speech in its entirety later this week on the Scott Jennings Show. As for today's show, what we're going to do is bring through all sorts of important Republican leaders and conservative leaders who are talking to this organization about the issues of the day. First up, you spoke just a couple of hours ago. It's the great senator from Pennsylvania, Dave McCormick. Welcome back into the Scott Jennings Show.
22: Good to see you, Scott. Thanks for having me.
21: Well, thanks for being here. Let's just start here. What did you tell the crowd this morning?
22: Well, it's a great opportunity to be with Jewish leaders from across our great country. And this is the third or fourth year in a row I've done this. Mm-hmm. And I started by saying, boy, what a difference a year makes. Last year we had Lindsey Graham on the stage. Yeah. He gave a great talk. And, you know, we're talking about support for Israel. We're talking about the fight against anti-Semitism. And here we are a year later, and we see this rise of this radical left that's anti-military, anti-business, anti-law enforcement, anti-Semitic, and anti-American. These people are celebrating those who despise America. So number one, what a difference a year makes. The fight's more important than ever. Second, you know, Lindsey talked about the importance of America's role in the world. And I tried to lay out why that American role in the world and America leadership is so important. He was a strong voice for that. And I boiled it down to four things really quickly. It's support for the freedom agenda. It is, that doesn't mean you're invading countries to support it, but you are a voice for freedom. Number two, the importance of alliances. Mm-hmm. Those allies around the world are critical to America's support at home and to America's interest at home. Third thing I talked about is the need to go after those that threaten America, threaten the American people, and in particular Iran and the risk that that poses. And finally, the importance of a strong military, a defense industrial base that can meet the changing needs and the changing threats to America. That was what my speech was about, and it was a great audience to make those points.
21: Let's start with the last issue, the state of our military in the United States of America. They've obviously been deployed in 6 months now. Have made amazing progress in defeating the enemy, Iran. What's your current view about military performance, readiness, and where do you think we stand with Iran 6 months later?
22: Well, I'd say that there's no doubt we have the most magnificent military capability in the world. They've done, I think, a remarkable job. I was a soldier in the Gulf War, and at the time, the Gulf War is viewed as the most successful modern military action in history. By any measure, this has been even more effective at dramatically reducing the capabilities of Iran on the ground, and that combined with the economic blockade, the pressures that are being put on, are really forcing Iran to a fork in the road. They can either go down the path, as we hope they will, where they give up any path to a nuclear weapon, or they continue to feel the pressure of both our military capability and these economic. If you just look at the numbers, it's shocking. Inflation 70%.
21: Oh yeah.
22: In Iran, the currency is depreciated by 30%. The economy shrunk by 6%. The people of Iran are really feeling the pressure. The use of that military has certainly, we've used a lot of our capability. We still have plenty of capability to conduct these operations, but I am worried that in the medium and long term, we're going to need to dramatically reform our military capabilities to accommodate the changing nature of war. I mean, this drone warfare, we're under-equipped. Ukraine is making 10,000 drones a day.
21: Wow.
22: We need to have that same capability here at home, and that's why I hosted a couple weeks ago the Defense Innovation Summit at the War College. The president came. His cabinet came. We had all the leadership of all the defense industry, all the investors in this emergent defense tech. And the bottom line is we need to bring back our defense industrial base for shipbuilding and things like that. But we also need to become the world's leader in these emergent technologies that are AI-driven, robots, drones. because the nature of warfare is changing, and we see that on the battlefield in Ukraine, and we see that on the battlefield in Iran.
21: Senator Dave McCormick from Pennsylvania, our first guest here live on location at the Republican Jewish Coalition meeting in Las Vegas, Nevada. Senator, I'm sort of appalled at the amount of information that's been leaked to the news media about our military, military capability, our munitions, and so on. But I am going to ask you, based on what you know, are you confident that we have the munitions, the missiles, the interceptors, all the things we need to finish this fight against Iran and defend America against other threats?
22: I do. I'm confident that we have plenty of capabilities to both fulfill our mission in the Middle East, but also to be prepared against other threats. As I just said a moment ago, though, I do think that we can't be complacent. Mm. We need to dramatically reform the way that we go to war. You can't have these exquisite precision capabilities that cost millions of dollars being used to combat drones that cost thousands of dollars. So we now have the capability to fulfill our mission and to protect the American people. But as the nature of warfare changes, we're going to need to change with it.
21: Senator, when you look at the positioning of Democratic Senate and House candidates across the country on the U.S. alliance with Israel, let's take Michigan, Abdul El-Sayed. He met with Jewish leaders, I guess, over the weekend in an attempt to try to patch things up. And I don't think it went very well. And apparently one lady talked to him about her daughter traveling to Israel and said, why don't you support funding for the Iron Dome? And he said, I don't. There are hundreds of thousands of Americans that live in Israel who live under the constant threat of these Iranian and other Iranian proxy missiles. When you think about how far the Democrats have moved away here, what does this say to you about not just the November 26 election, but what we're ultimately going to decide as a country in November 28?
22: Well, listen, I think this is a truly a battle of ideas. I'm shocked. I mean, I was a product of the Cold War. I was in uniform during the Cold War. When the Cold War ended and the Soviet Union disintegrated, I thought that the ideas of socialism and communism were truly in the dustbin of history because they had proven themselves once and again to not bring economic opportunity to people, to be failed systems that ultimately helped the elite and consolidated wealth and power in the hands of the few. And yet these ideas are finding their way. And what's happened, shockingly, and I think we should take this very seriously, is in the last year, these ideas have gone from being fringe ideas to the mainstream of the Democratic Party. You had a guy, he's not no longer there, but Graham Plattner in Maine,
21: yeah,
22: who had a Nazi tattoo, who was an avowed socialist, and that Elizabeth Warren and Chuck Schumer and others embraced as the nominee. We have the same in Michigan with El-Sayed. This is very alarming, and we shouldn't dismiss it. These ideas are taking root, and they're taking root with a very starting with a very liberal part of the Democratic Party, but it's an elite part of the Democratic Party. Ironically, the people that are calling for socialism and communism and so forth are people coming out of elite schools grew up with trust funds and have never had to really work like the working families in Pennsylvania do. So I think we got to combat these bad ideas with good ideas. Good ideas like energy dominance, good ideas like the Trump Invest America accounts, good ideas that accelerate depreciation, that help small businesses, good ideas that put money back in the pockets of working families.
21: 30 seconds, I'll give you the last word. What's one issue or one accomplishment that President Trump and the Republicans have had that we're not talking about enough in the run-up to the midterm?
22: Fentanyl. We lost 100,000 people in the last year of the Biden administration, 4,000 in Pennsylvania. In the first year of the Trump administration, it's declined by 60%. 1,600 tragedies, but we had 2,400 reduction in this. It's because of securing the border, going after the cartels, going after the prefactors from China. We have crushed the fentanyl trade in America, and President Trump gets the credit for it.
21: Senator Dave McCormick from the great state of Pennsylvania. We are live and on location in Las Vegas, Nevada, attending the Republican Jewish Coalition annual meeting here. Senator addressed the crowd this morning. I'm coming up this afternoon. Thank you for your time today,
22: sir.
21: Good
22: to see you, man.
21: Thank you, Dave. All right. Matt Brooks, CEO of the Republican Jewish Coalition, is up next. It's Scott Jennings on location, live from Vegas. Stay with us.
0: The midterms are almost here, and Republicans could be in deep trouble. Polls show Democrats leading in key races. Tonight, Rob Finnerty on Newsmax reveals the growing threat from the DSA and the radical left. With less than 60 days to go, Finnerty says it's time for the GOP to hit the panic button. The House may go, and control of the Senate is up for grabs. Gas prices, mortgage rates, health care, and out-of-control national debt. Americans are angry, and the progressive left wants total control of Congress. Tallarico, El Sayed, AOC, Bernie Sanders. Finnerty reveals President Trump's secret plan to fight back and what you can do to help him. Don't miss Finnerty tonight at 8 p.m. Eastern on Newsmax. 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
21: And we're at the annual meeting of the Republican Jewish Coalition. And my next guest is the CEO and Executive Director of the RJC, Matt Brooks. Welcome into the Scott Jennings Show. Thanks for the hospitality out here. Thanks for the invite. Let's start here. What is the RJC? What does it do every day, and what role does it play in the Republican firmament?
8: Well, first of all, Scott, thank you for being here. It means a lot. We are gathering at, a very consequential moment, not just in the history of the Jewish community, but in the history of our country, in which I fundamentally believe that the fabric of our nation is at stake in the upcoming elections. And the Republican Jewish Coalition has an important role to play on that. One of the most important communities that are at play right now politically for the country is the Jewish community. We're seeing in places like Michigan with El Sayed, who is driving Jewish voters further away from the Democratic Party to the Republican Party. We're seeing it in New York with Mamdani. We're seeing it with Hassan Piker and the rise of the Democratic Socialists. The Jews are looking for a new home.

0: president?
1: I think, first of all, I think it you can't put too important a point on the fact that this is the first event that the vice president has done with the Jewish community since becoming vice president. And I think there's very high expectations for his remarks tonight. In fact, this is, you know, his chance to introduce himself. The press and the media and social media and others have had a field day trying to define who J.D. Vance is with regard to the issues that we care about. Now it's going to be a perfect opportunity for him to come and define himself and introduce himself to our leadership, but also to the Jewish community as a whole.
0: RJC has had some important political victories already this year. You were engaged in some primaries. Let's go to Kentucky. I actually live in Kentucky's 4th Congressional District. You all were instrumental in the campaign to defeat Thomas Massey. Talk to us about that work.
1: Well, I think that's one of the most important things. Look, we spent $5 million that's the in that race. I hate spending, Scott, our money to defeat Republicans in primaries. But you know what? When you have someone like Thomas Massey who, you know, is against everything that I think the Republican Party stands for, and we have a terrific candidate like Ed Gallrein, who's standing right over there, you know, who's going to be the next congressman, you know, we have to spend the money to ensure that our party does not go down the path that the Democrats have done. And I think the single biggest mistake the Democrats did is they used to say, oh, there's these fringe candidates, they're not the mainstream. Well, pretty soon you elect a number of them, they become the mainstream. And so we're going to have a zero tolerance party. We're going to work to defeat Republicans who don't support the U.S.-Israel relationship, who don't stand up to combat the rise of anti-Semitism in this country, who don't support President Trump and his agenda. And if we have to spend money against fellow Republicans as opposed to money to defeat Democrats, we're going to do it because it's that important. We can't let them get under the tent and do what they've done in our party to the Democrats have done.
0: Matt Brooks is the CEO and executive director of the Republican Jewish Coalition. We're live at the RJC annual meeting here in Las Vegas. Matt, I want to get your thoughts on the state of the race in Michigan, Mike Rogers versus Abdul El-Sayed. We saw news that El-Sayed met with Jewish leaders in Michigan this weekend to try to patch things up. I'm hearing it didn't go well. I'm curious about what you're hearing. And I assume you all are hearing just from scores of Jewish Democrats in Michigan who are looking for a new political home right now because of this candidacy of El-Sayed.
1: Look, I've heard the same things. I think it's his meeting with the Jewish community is equivalent to the captain of the Titanic sending someone down to the hull with some duct tape. I think that is an irreparable relationship, and I think that Mike Rogers is going to get historic shares of the Jewish vote, and I think he's going to be the next senator from Michigan. You know, this race is existential, and again, it goes to what I said at the outset. Are we really going to elect an avowed socialist as a United States senator who really will work to undermine everything in the fabric of America that makes our country so great? I hope that the people of Michigan say the answer to that is no.
0: Matt Brooks, before you go, if folks are out there listening and they would like to learn more about or get in touch with the RJC, where do they find you?
1: So you can find us on all the socials at RJC. You can find us online, rjchq.org. We're on Insta. We're on True Social. We're everywhere. So,
0: all right. Matt Brooks is the CEO and executive director of the Republican Jewish Coalition. This is the Scott Jennings Show on Salem. Common sense for the American people. We're live on location in Las Vegas. When we come back, the acting Secretary of Labor, Keith Sonderling, is here. Stay with us.
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2: Arizona News Audio, five people dead after an Amazon cargo plane overshot the runway at Miami International Airport Sunday. Aviation expert Kerry Grant with Embry-Riddle University says in addition to exploring weather conditions, investigators will look at several other factors.
3: They'll be looking at the training of the crew. They'll look at the airport and facilities and air traffic control. Essentially, everything starts being looked at.
2: The Central Arizona Project Board set to sue the federal government over Colorado River water allocations if necessary. Board President Terry Goddard.
4: We're not running to court, but we wanted to be ready in case there was a fast-moving circumstance that caused required CAP to protect its water rights.
2: 67-year-old Tucson man who passengers duct taped to his seat on an American Airlines flight last week is fired from his job at a Tucson real estate agency. Lane Lundeen's actions prompted an emergency landing in Baltimore. Jeff Scott, Arizona News Audio.
5: 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When Barkley smells gas, he leaves fast. When Barkley hears hissing coming from a gas appliance, he leaves fast. When Barkley sees dirt or water shooting from the ground, he leaves fast. Barkley then calls 911 and Southwest Gas from a safe location.
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13: And welcome back to the Scott Jennings Show. We are live and on location in Las Vegas, Nevada today at the Republican Jewish Coalition annual meeting. And we're honored to be joined by the acting Secretary of Labor, Keith Sonderling is here. You've been serving in that position since April, I believe. Prior to that, you were the deputy secretary, and we're waiting for your confirmation before the United States Senate. Thanks for coming by the show.
14: Thank you for having me.
13: Before we get into labor issues and economics issues and so on, I want to talk to you about your personal story. Your grandmother escaped a Nazi death march. Your grandfather escaped the Warsaw Ghetto and joined the Allied forces. This conference, these issues around Jewish Americans and anti-Semitism in our politics right now are very close to your heart. Talk to us about that.
14: Yeah, well, it's great to be here, and I'm glad you're here, too, because this is such a wonderful organization, an organization before my government service I was a part of for a long time, because they really advocate for the conservative Jewish movement. And, you know, a lot of people thought originally there wasn't a conservative Jewish movement, but it's strong, and that's proof positive by all the people here, all the speakers here. But, yeah, for this is personal for me. Mm. You know, my family, my mom's parents both survived the Holocaust. They came to America with $7 in their pocket given to them by a nonprofit organization, came through Ellis Island, and were able to achieve the American dream. And when they got here originally, they were having problems finding employment because there was still a lot of anti-Semitism, you know, for the victims of the Holocaust coming over, assimilating to the United States. But they persevered. And that's really what's inspired me in my public service, to make sure that nobody is discriminated against in the workplace, especially related to religion. As you know, just the rise of religious discrimination across the country for Jewish people, for Christian people, has been significant. It's something the Trump administration we're fighting against.
13: Yeah, when you look around the country right now, you see violence against Jewish Americans. You see open anti-Semitism. You see really just this incredible spike in all of this. It's kind of shocking. I mean, this was an issue that a lot of people thought maybe we had defeated, but it's incredible to me how quickly it has returned, and frankly, returned on the American left. When you sort of look at our political landscape and this particular issue right now, as an administration, talk to us about what President Trump and his key team are doing. I know it's on his mind every day.
14: Yeah, and President Trump, when he came back in the office very early on, signed executive orders against anti-Semitism, against anti-Christian bias, which exists, which a lot of people don't talk about either. So, you know, it's a whole government approach. You have the Department of Justice bringing these cases, you know, working closely with the Equal Employment Opportunity Commission just to make sure that in schools, whether schools, universities, which we know have been bastions of anti-Semitism, or even in the workplace, that the Trump administration is going to be there. Two parts. They're going to make sure that people can get those accommodations at work, no matter what your religion are. You know, this one of the core tenets of this country, the Civil Rights Act, is to be able to have religious freedom at work.
13: Yeah.
14: So not just guaranteed in the Constitution, but later laws, too, to make sure you can't get discriminated against at work. So we're really reinvigorating the knowledge that workers should have, that they can still, you know, bring their religion to work, have accommodations, and not be discriminated against that within the bounds of what the law is allowed. And the Department of Labor, and we were working closely with the Department of Justice and Department of Education, EEOC, who brought a lot of these big cases. But from our point, we want to be a resource center. So our Center of Faith, for the first time, has an interactive map where you can click on whatever state you live in, and then you can see exactly the type of religious protection laws available in your state, both federal and state. And if you have an issue, it gives you the resources to where to file this claim. So we can't prosecute these claims in the government if people don't come forward. And that's what we're trying to do. We're trying to open the door for people to exercise their rights and still have their religion.
13: It's Keith Sonderling. He is the acting Secretary of Labor, had previously been the Deputy Secretary. He's been nominated by President Trump. You've had your confirmation hearing, and the Senate's coming back in mid-September, and so we'll hope for swift floor action. What are you hearing on that?
14: That's right. I mean, I had my hearing. I got out of committee, and then they left for the August recess, so they're back mid-September, and I'm hopeful I'll be able to drop the acting title and be confirmed at that point.
13: Talk to us about the Department of Labor. What goes on there in terms of your role and the department's role and the president's economics team? I mean, look, we're heading into an election season here. A lot of Americans are wondering about, should we cast votes based on certain economic issues this fall? Talk to us about what's going on at labor when it comes to affordability, when it comes to people finding jobs, when it comes to people sort of existing in America's economy and overall quality of life.
14: Well, President Trump promised to do two things. One, right-size the federal government. Mm. We're down 300,000 jobs in the federal government.
13: I heard, by the way,
14: 1966.
13: I was going to ask you, I've heard this statistic, and I have said this in front of crowds, and people always gasp because, you know, everybody always promises this. I'm going to shrink the size of government. Only Trump And you and the Trump administration did it. It's an incredible number.
14: And with the amount of money saved in the salaries, and by the way, the federal government's operating more efficient than ever without those individuals, we've saved taxpayers $47 billion. That's the same budget as the Marines just by having that reduction.
13: You saved the United States one Marines.
14: An entire Marine Corps in salaries.
13: That is incredible. I mean, again, I've been around 26 years now. Every Republican I've ever worked for has said we're going to shrink the government.
14: Well, President Trump does what he says he's going to do.
13: He did it.
14: And that's why this administration is so special. That's why it's an honor to work for him. But even better, where did those jobs go? 900,000 new private sector jobs created under the Trump administration.
13: Yeah.
14: All net job gains in this administration in the private sector, unlike the Biden administration, just made the federal government larger. So now from the Department of Labor, we need to make sure that American workers are getting those high-skilled, high-paid jobs that President Trump had created. We're seeing a manufacturing renaissance across the board, the trillions of dollars of investment coming in all across the world because we want to reindustrialize America. So industries that made us so great, American manufacturing and car building and shipbuilding and pharmaceuticals, we're rebringing that back to our shores. But in this administration, it's different. We're making sure American workers have the skills to take those jobs, because the worst thing we can do is President Trump can build these plants, get the investments, which he's very good at doing, but we need them stocked with American workers who can get into these jobs that they will have the rest of their career. So we're really pushing workforce development in the trades, having apprenticeships to fill these jobs that are not going away.
13: To me, this is really the story of the economic transformation is, you know, under Biden, the job growth, it's government. They're growing government. You guys are shrinking government and growing the private sector. I mean, that in a nutshell is the difference between how Democrats and Republicans see the world. They want more government jobs. We want more private sector jobs, and you're actually doing it.
14: Exactly, and that's what's so special here. We're doing it, but it has to last for the long term. And how do we make these jobs stay? Is making sure that we go to local communities, we go into high schools, we go into middle school and say, look at these amazing manufacturing jobs. These jobs pay more than if you go to college with zero debt. So we're really trying to change the tone and make sure that students have these pathways to get in these high-skilled trade jobs. And that's working with community colleges. The Working Family Tax Cuts passed the Workforce Pell Program. For the first time, students can get 100% financial aid for certificate-based programs in 8 to 15 weeks. Because a lot of times, you just need a certificate to start in the basic welding and to start basic machinist jobs. And now they can get financial aid for that at zero debt and then get a job right after that quick 8 to 15 week program.
13: Keith Sonderling is the acting Secretary of Labor, soon to be confirmed Secretary of Labor, when the Senate comes back in September. In addition to workforce development issues, your agency, Department of Labor, a lot of people don't know this. I think you oversee about 2.8 million employer health plans. So you have a significant role in American healthcare. Talk to us about that at the department.
14: Yeah, you wouldn't think of DOL having such a strong role in healthcare and retirement, but we regulate all healthcare and retirement that you get from your employer. So it makes sense, right? Yep. You get your healthcare, you get your retirement from your employer, so we regulate that. And to help make healthcare affordable, which is something the president wants, we have a lot of different tools at our disposal. So something we're really continuing to promote, which we promoted in the first Trump administration, is associated healthcare plans. We're going to have news on that coming soon. Mm. And we're really just trying to allow smaller employers, whether it's in retirement or healthcare, to have options to be able to provide for their employees. Think about it. If you're like a mom and pop business, 5-10 employees, it's hard to set up 401k. It's hard to set up a healthcare plan with outrageous costs. So whether it's pooling other industries together, other smaller employers together, to have alternatives so that they can provide healthcare, they can provide retirement benefits without having to be a mega corporation. That's what the president wants. That builds wealth for employees in retirement, but it also gives them access to affordable healthcare when a bunch of small businesses can come together. So we're working on a lot of those initiatives, very much like we did in the first Trump administration, to make healthcare more affordable, but really for small businesses to be able to be competitive and offer those same kind of benefits large global corporations can.
13: I'm interested in your interaction with the states. I suspect you have vastly different interactions with the bigger blue states than you do with the red states. Talk to us about how labor and the federal government is interacting with governors right now and state governments, and where things are going well on cooperation and where things, frankly, are not going well, and how that really has an uneven, I think, impact on the average worker's existence, depending on where they live.
14: And that's a big part. You know, whether it's on workforce development or unemployment insurance, we deal with the states very often. We are the ones that give the federal workforce dollars to the state. So we're really pushing back. Instead of these generic block grants and saying, hey, state, here's hundreds of millions of dollars to do workforce development, we want to know the exact industries that those states are getting investments on. And we can see it because the president is bringing them in. So linking the exact needs and saying, well, we know there's going to be jobs in these industries because we see the investments coming in. You have to offer workforce programs specific to that, not to programs that it's not going to lead to an actual job. Mm-hmm. So that's the difference here. We're working very closely to make sure that we're linking up these investments to workforce development. So people who are going through, whether it's the unemployment system, whether it's adult training, are actually getting the skills they need to get a high paying job instantly, not how it is before. Because before, you go to these programs, you don't have the skills. You go get a job and you have to start fresh. And we want people to start getting these jobs right away. So that's the new partnership we're doing across the board with our state partners.
13: Keith Sonderling is the acting Secretary of Labor here in the United States, works for President Trump. The Senate's back in September, and they'll be taking up his final confirmation. I think it should go well. You're well thought of up on Capitol Hill. We got about a minute to go. Make the case what the administration has done for the last 2 years. The American people are on the cusp of making a decision here. Make the case. Why is the American economy on the right track if we just give this time and the president's economic program to work?
14: President Trump promised to bring industries back, and that's exactly what we're happening. And how do we know that? 83,000 new construction jobs for manufacturing factories. So what does that mean? You have to build the plants first. So the plants are built, and then those jobs follow it. So, you know, all the investments coming in, the plants are being built, imports of tools that actually, you know, build some of the products are at a 40-year high. So we're seeing it all happen.
13: Yep.
14: And, you know, once these plants are up in line, there's going to be more and more jobs than we can ever imagine. And those jobs are going to local American workers. So we're seeing it. The numbers are there. And that's what we're excited about.
13: I think every administration official ought to be required to start with the talking point. Did you know the federal government's smaller than it's been since 1966? Keith Sonderling's helped making that happen with President Trump, acting Secretary of Labor. Thanks for coming by.
14: Thank you for having me. Appreciate it.
13: We're here at the Republican Jewish Coalition annual meeting in Las Vegas, Nevada. We got to take a break and come back with more. It's Scott Jennings on Salem. Stay with us.

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12: We are live on location here, Monday, August the 31st, Las Vegas, Nevada, Republican-Jewish Coalition annual meeting. I'm joined by the chairman of the RNC, the Republican National Committee, Joe Gruters. We'll talk to him in 30 seconds. 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All right, joining us live here at the RJC in Vegas, Joe Gruters. He is the chairman of the Republican National Committee. Mr. Chairman, welcome back to the Scott Jennings Show. You have got a big job ahead in the next few days. The Republican midterm convention is coming up in just less than 2 weeks now down in Dallas. How is planning coming along for that?
13: Well, listen, usually you have years to plan these conventions out. We really had months, and listen, it was a great idea by the president. If we're going to defy history, you got to do things a little bit differently. And this is a way for us to have two full days with the American people where we could tell our story. 109 different speakers, vice president, president, both going to be there anchoring these both nights. It's going to be an absolutely amazing event where we could tell the story directly to the American people about all the great things this president has done, all the great things he wants to do, and then contrast that with what the DSA candidates that are leading the Democrats are trying to do across the country. They're trying to fundamentally change the way we live here in America. And the American dream, if you still have hope for the American dream, no matter what that dream is, you got to vote for the Republican side.
12: All right. At the convention, President Trump will be present both nights. Vice President Vance will speak on the first night. President Trump speaks on the second night. You have candidates coming from around the country. Thematically, are we going to see any surprises? I don't want you to give anything away, but in terms of should I watch this, are we looking for some surprises at the convention?
13: I think you'll continue to see some great American stories about what's happening around the country. And yes, I would say stay tuned. It's going to be amazing. I call it the Trumpapalooza. It's going to be a two-day love fest for the direction this president has set the country up on and where we're going.
12: All right. We're here at the Republican Jewish Coalition meeting. This is a big part of the Republican Party's coalition that it needs to win races around the country, particularly up in Michigan. I'm interested in your thoughts on this. Seems to me in this Senate race, Rogers versus El Sayed, there's a lot of Jewish Democrats up there, or at least Jewish Americans who have traditionally voted Democrat that just cannot do it. They've seen the direction their party has taken. They've seen the nominee of the Democrats in Michigan. What's your message for Jewish Democrats around the country about why they belong today in the Republican Party?
13: Well, listen, Jewish Americans have a home in the Republican Party. We're fighting for them every day. And look at what you're seeing right now with the direction the Democrats are going. Yes, Al Sayed is, you know, the fact that he said hurt people, when a terrorist drove a truck through a synagogue with 100 preschoolers, now he said, you know, he didn't mean that. But of course, now he's campaigning, trying to get the Jewish vote back. You have to believe these guys when they say what they want to do. They do, you know, and look what the action said. When President Trump, there's been no greater friend to the Jewish people than President Trump, whether moving the embassy to Jerusalem, all the executive orders. You know, when Biden, just look back under Biden years, in the 4 years where Jewish students were attacked in these college campuses. Ivy League campuses actually segregated Jewish students in libraries and cafeterias.
12: It's crazy.
13: They allowed it to happen.
12: Crazy out there. 30 seconds, Mr. Chairman. You have done a great job of pulling together the resources for the Republicans to have the most competitive cycle they could possibly have. Can you enumerate for us where the Republican Party versus the Democratic Party is in terms of just money in the bank to spend on the elections?
13: We have the most cash on hand in the history of the party. We're sitting on about $130 million right now. The DNC is minus $2 million. I say do not contribute. They don't represent American values, and I think it's our ability to raise money is a direct reflection on the president, the VP, what they're doing, how they're moving America forward. And listen, it's not easy to win these races in the midterms. We have the resources we need. We have the best candidates of the country. Went out and recruited them with the president. He endorsed them. So we have the MAGA warriors all across the country ready to go to battle against these leftist radicals, extremists. And that's why we're going to defy history. We have the candidates. We have the resources. And our secret weapon is President Donald J. Trump.
12: That's Joe Gruters, chairman of the Republican National Committee. We're live in Las Vegas after the top of the hour news. Tim Sheehy, a warrior for Western civilization, is here. He'll join us live after this. It's Scott Jennings on Salem. Stay with us.
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20: Breaking news this hour at Town Hall. I'm Bob Agnew in Washington. An Amazon cargo plane has crashed at Miami International Airport, killing at least five people.
21: Authorities say the Boeing 767 overran a runway Sunday afternoon after arriving from San Juan, Puerto Rico, striking vehicles and bursting into flames. Three people were critically injured. Two others suffered less serious injuries. The pilot and co-pilot were trapped aboard. More than 60 rescue units responded. The National Transportation Safety Board is sending a team to investigate. Ken Lorman reporting.
20: Dallas is tightening security ahead of this week's landmark Republican midterm convention. That includes canceling permits for a planned anti-Trump protest nearby the venue. Dallas officials have revoked permits for a September 10th demonstration near the Republican convention where President Trump and Vice President Vance are expected to appear. U.S. envoys T. Witkoff and Jared Kushner say they have held encouraging talks in Kiev, Witkoff telling reporters after the talks.
0: My job with and Jared's job together is to bring the parties together, to narrow the issues between them, to create good communication channels. And hopefully we began that process constructively, and we're confident that there'll be a good resolution here.
20: And Ukrainian President Vladimir Zelensky said the talks covered air defense, a winter package of support, as well as some security guarantees. The Russian invasion of Ukraine just over 4 years ago, with no sign of it ending anytime soon. The accused ringleader of a cryptocurrency gang is on his way to court in Washington, D.C. this week to answer for his alleged crimes. 22-year-old Malone Lamb was allegedly part of a network of very young men in their late teens or early 20s who use their tech skills to dupe a stranger out of more than $240 million worth of Bitcoin back in 2024. More of these stories at townhall.com.
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27: From the KTOC's Route 66 Broadband Weather Center, I'm Adam Waters. Good morning. It's mostly sunny and 90 degrees here in Needles, climbing to around 100 today. Up in Bullhead City, it's 88 and mostly sunny under the same bright skies. tomorrow brings full sun across the tri-state, with highs in the low hundreds and overnight lows near 80 here in Needles. 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
12: It's Monday, August the 31st. We're live on location, Las Vegas, Nevada. We are broadcasting from the Republican Jewish Coalition annual meeting. And joining us, we have, by the way, Republicans from across the country are here. The most important people in the Republican Party are here. And one of them is Senator Tim Sheehy of the great state of Montana. Senator, thanks for coming back on the Scott Jennings Show. You are on your way from this interview out to the stage to talk to the people here about the larger tectonic forces going on in American politics. You've been an absolute warrior for the defense of Western civilization on the Senate floor and in everything you've done since you've come to the Senate. Tell us, what do you plan to say to the crowd today?
7: The Red-Green Alliance is strong, and most Americans don't know what that is, and they should, because it's coming for their communities, it's coming for their church, it's coming for their job. And the Red-Green Alliance is nothing new. It's been around for decades, but it's this odd partnership that we see between Marxist forces and Islamist forces. And they should be fundamentally at odds with each other. They should disagree on the fact that either one should even exist, because one's, you know, about godless power struggle and one is about a caliphate, the absolute embodiment of singular power. But the truth is, they're united by their sheer blinded hatred of America, of the West, and of course of Israel and the Jews. And right now, where that battle is playing out, visibly, of course, is the conflict in Israel, but more subtly, it plays out in our schools, it plays out on university campuses, in our city governments. We now see our governor of New York wearing a hijab here in the last couple of days, and a Muslim mayor in New York, and we see it play out in Dearborn. So this is an alliance that isn't an accident. It's a calculated assault on our civilization, and the American people should be aware that this is an enemy unlike we've really ever seen before.
12: Sort of fascinating. For years, we've listened to Democrats like the governor of New York, Kathy Hochul, and others sort of warn against this, Republican, religious theocracy. We're going to have the Handmaid's Tale, et cetera, et cetera. Then you open up your social media, and she's out here, you know, at the request, I guess, or at the demand of a bunch of Muslim men in New York wearing a hijab and sort of subjecting herself to that. It's they're doing what they always accused the Republicans of plotting, but it was the other way around.
7: Well, I mean, that at the end of the day is communism, and I think that you know, when you watch some of the old propaganda tapes from the old Soviet Union, I mean, it's the old adage, you know, counter accuse whatever you are actually doing, because it makes it harder to accuse you of that if you're so vocally counter accusing. And the truth is, they are trying to invert every aspect of what's made Western civilization great, whether it's the family, the nuclear family, whether it's free market economics. You know, there is a commonality between the strength of the American empire and the strength of the American economy and the fact that individual achievement and individual choice is what has driven that free market and economic explosion of the West. And, of course, the Marxists hate that, and the Islamists hate it too, because they've both lost out in that fight. So they want to tear down the economy. They want to tear down our institutions, whether that's religion, whether that's family, whether that's education. It's an all-out assault right now. We've got to be aware of it.
12: Senator Tim Sheehy of Montana is our guest out here in Las Vegas, live on location today. Senator, I want to get your thoughts on the latest with Iran. We'd had a quiet period. The naval blockade was working. And it continues to work. Iran hasn't exported a drop of oil since July, but we did see the exchange of hostilities over the weekend. Iran was planning to launch some missiles, I guess, that had mines on them, and we took those launchers out. Then they fired, and we intercepted some missiles. Based on what you know, do you feel like we're going to see several days of hostilities, or is this sort of a momentary thing over the weekend?
7: We'll continue to see the tit-for-tat that's going on. There's no question, and I think it's important for folks to realize that really that's all the regime is capable of at this point. The Strait of Hormuz, closing the strait wasn't a nuclear option, it was their only option. And beyond the occasional spasm of strikes, launch a missile at our bases, launch, you know, a suicide attack here or there, closing the strait was their only real strategic option. We've taken that away from them. So we'll see flailings here for the next few weeks, but I think what we are now witnessing is the final throes of this regime. It's been 50 years of terror and brutal murder and regional chaos sowed by this regime. And the move by the president to blockade the straits, our great central command team, making sure that we've kept that stranglehold in place, has been key.
12: You were a war fighter, Navy SEAL, businessman, now United States Senator. I want to go back to your military experience. You know what it's like to be in theater and to fight the enemy. We now have American soldiers in theater right now. How would you rate the U.S. military performance? And based on your conversations with the administration, are you satisfied with their conditions? Are you satisfied they have everything they need to continue to finish this job?
7: Our warfighters are the best in the world. There's just no question about that. And an all-volunteer force of highly trained, well-equipped warriors like that, there's only been a few examples throughout history of something that can be compared. And our Navy, of course, first and foremost, the entire global economy rests on the shoulders of the U.S. Navy. And the service they're performing in theater is incredible. They are well-equipped. They're well-trained. Yes, of course, you know, anytime you're deployed for months on end, it's stressful on the family. It's stressful on the warfighters. But they are doing great. We saw all the news about the Abraham Lincoln, about, you know, all the terrible conditions supposedly on board. Yet, you know what? They are reenlisting at a higher percentage than any other unit in the military right now. Their reenlistment rate's higher than anybody else's. So to say that somehow they're all about to defect and they're all frustrated when they have among the highest reenlistment percentage of anybody in the military tells you they're proud of their mission, they're proud to be doing it, and we're proud to have them there.
12: That story felt like propaganda to me. I think you see these bouts of propaganda from the Democrats. It's sort of an op. They work it with the media. You know, media comes up with a story, Democrats carry it. That was one. I frankly think this entire line of attack that somehow Iran has either won the war or feels emboldened. You know, they haven't exported a drop of oil since July. Their economy is in free fall. It's on the brink of collapse. They have no ability to wage war against the United States in a meaningful way, and yet you turn on your television any given night, it's like, Iran is emboldened. If I have heard that word once on CNN, I've heard it 1,000 times. Why do you think it is that the American left is so invested in telling lies to the American people about the status of the situation in the Middle East?
7: Well, I think number one, it goes back to what we started with, which is the Red-Green Alliance. I mean, obviously, the American press pool is largely Democrat. They are leftists. That's just the reality. I don't think that even they would argue that point. And therefore, they subscribe to the revisionist worldview that American power, we should resent it, we should be ashamed of it, that American global leadership has led to some sort of, you know, global inequity, you know, of whatever it is. And they don't believe that American global power is a good thing. And, of course, the most recent example of that for the last 40 years has been our various conflicts throughout the Middle East. As we have tried to, if not bring peace to a region, at least keep order in a region that's critical for the world. And for them to state our efforts have been a failure reinforces their worldview, number one. And number two, their sheer Trump derangement syndrome. Anything he does, he could cure cancer tomorrow and it would be lambasted. So the reality is they want to see this fail. I gave a speech on the Senate floor a few weeks ago about this very topic, that we have Democrats, elected officials, literally cheering for the enemy of our nation. And it's an absolute disgrace, especially when, you know, we have young men and women coming home to their families in boxes. So the truth is, this has been our longest and most pernicious adversary in the history of our nation. We're finally finishing a job we should have finished a long time ago. And we're close. We just got to stay focused and keep our eye on the ball and finish these guys off.
12: That speech you referenced, we played in its entirety here on the show. I think it's one of the most important speeches that's been given on the Senate floor in decades. I got about a minute left. The Senate is out of session right now. You go back in mid-September. What are the things that need to get done in this September-October session in the Senate before the election?
7: Well, we got to try to get some semblance of voter security play in place. We've been trying to, you know, 14 votes so far, I think even more at this point. We'll try again, unfortunately, without Democrat cooperation, probably no. We got to fund the government. We cannot allow another government shutdown to put our national security or our economy at risk. And we've got to make sure we put common sense reform in place prior to this midterm election. So whether that's economic reform, whether that's election reform, there's so much to do. We've got united government. We got to move fast and stay focused in the last few months.
12: National Defense Authorization Act and the Farm Bill, you think before or after the election?
7: I think NDAA is probably after. Hopefully Farm Bill's before.
12: All right, Senator Tim Sheehy from the great state of Montana, one of the greatest fighters for Western civilization that we have in the Republican Party and in the United States Senate right now. Senator, thanks for stopping by. Yep,
7: thanks for having me.
12: Appreciate you, my friend. We'll have more from the RJC after this. It's Scott Jennings on Salem. Stay with us.
8: The midterms are almost here, and Republicans could be in deep trouble. Polls show Democrats leading in key races. Tonight, Rob Finnerty on Newsmax reveals the growing threat from the DSA and the radical left. With less than 60 days to go, Finnerty says it's time for the GOP to hit the panic button. The House may go, and control of the Senate is up for grabs. 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Americans are angry, and the progressive left wants total control of Congress. Tallarico, El Sayed, AOC, Bernie Sanders. Finnerty reveals President Trump's secret plan to fight back and what you can do to help him. Don't miss Finnerty tonight at 8 p.m. Eastern on Newsmax. 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
12: I love these days when we take the show on the road. We're in Las Vegas, Nevada, at the Republican-Jewish Coalition annual meeting. And so many luminaries are circulating through the Venetian Hotel here in Las Vegas, including my next guest, legendary basketball coach and now college basketball analyst for Turner and CBS, Bruce Pearl. Coach, good to see you again, my friend.
20: Good to see you, brother.
12: And you have been just a tireless, powerful voice within the world of sports for Western civilization, fighting this scourge of anti-Semitism out there and being an example every single day, frankly, from an industry where you don't get a lot of profiles and courage on issues like that. You're speaking here. Actually, you and I are pretty close together here in just a little bit on the program. I'd like to get a little preview. What do you plan to tell the folks here in Vegas?
20: Well, Scott, part of the thing I'm going to start off with is why I'm not coaching, right? Because I get asked that question all the time. And I think the answer is that I love my faith. I love my family. I love my country. I love my ancestral Jewish homeland. And so I think I love that stuff almost more than I love basketball. I had 30 years as head coach, 48 years in the business, and I kind of got to a point where advocacy for our country, for our values, for education, for what's right versus what's wrong, working with young people, I want to kind of coach America. And I also want to coach America a little bit and have them have a greater understanding of the Jewish people and what's our unapologetic connection to the land of Israel.
12: You're not a professional politician. You're not a political operative. You come from the world of sports, but you've gotten more and more into politics, but you've done it at a time. It's so unusual. This anti-Semitism problem we have in the United States has absolutely exploded. Just as an average American who's kind of new into politics now, how is this striking you and the people in your sphere?

0: trusted friend in the Middle East. Scott, I love to look at things the other way. Oh, let's say you hate Israel. Let's say you don't love it. So you love Iran?
1: Yeah.
0: Hezbollah, Hamas, like what's the alternative here? What are we exactly trying to get at? And so I think through education, we got crazy podcasters out there, they're spewing lies and evil. I don't understand it. Mm. But the Pikers and the Owenses and the Tucker Carlsons of the world, and they are adding fuel to the fire of this anti-Semitism. The last thing is this: it's haves and have-nots. Okay, this country has been pretty good for the Jews. It's been the best place for the Jews in our history, the history of our people. Why? Because it's free. Because you can work hard. Because anybody can be anything. The Jews came here with nothing. They worked their ass off. They got educated. And do they hit above their weight? Do they punch above their... Sure they do. Are we more powerful? Are we more wealthy than what our percentage is? Yeah, because we worked our ass off. Okay? And people that also love this country respect that and understand it and go, you know what? I'm doing it too. And the people that don't love our country or our system, they hate us for it. The socialists hate the Jews because we've come here and done so well.
1: Coach Bruce Pearl, college basketball analyst for CBS and Turner and former legendary coach of Auburn and many others here with us on the Scott Jennings Show. Coach, I've got about a minute here before we go. I do want to ask you about something you've been working on in the background. That's legislation moving through Congress to try to reform college athletics. I think most average fans out there think it's gotten out of control. It's nearly impossible to follow. You all have this money and other things involved now. Where do you think we stand on congressional intervention here?
0: Well, Scott, the clock is ticking, okay? In 2025, when I was fortunate enough to take Auburn to a Final Four, my NIL budget was $4 million. Now, I was a little lower than much of the SEC, $4 million. There are going to be teams that are going to be playing in the 2027 Final Four, and their budgets are going to be $30
1: million. Wow.
0: Up from four. The longer we wait in not passing what Senator Cruz has put together in a bipartisan way, the Save College Sports Act, the more it's going to cost us. It is really good. The SEC and the Big Ten have bought on. I think it protects Title IX in women's sports. I think it's a great start, and it's like any bill. It's not perfect.
1: Yep.
0: It needs, but it's better than what we have right now. Right now we have free agency in college athletics. Do not blame the student athletes. We've set these rules up. They're simply living by them. As you said before, it's hard to follow college
1: it
0: basketball,
1: is.
0: College football. You have no idea what your team's going to look like. You don't know what the league is going to look like because it's musical chairs every single week. Let's pass this in September. And if we don't, then I'll tell you what they got to do. They got to get together with student athletes. They got to sit down the table. They got to collectively bargain. And they got to come up with some rules that we can live by.
1: That's Bruce Pearl, legendary basketball coach. You can catch him this fall on Turner Sports and on CBS doing college basketball analysis. I can't think of anybody better for that. I'd rather watch. And we're so thankful for your voice in politics today, Coach.
0: Grateful for what you do every single day, Scott. Thank you for fighting and defending America.
1: Bruce Pearl here on the Scott Jennings Show. Lee Zeldin is here after this. Stay with us.
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1: Arizona News Audio, five people dead after an Amazon cargo plane overshot the runway at Miami International Airport Sunday. Aviation expert Cary Grant with Embry-Riddle University says in addition to exploring weather conditions, investigators will look at several other factors.
2: They'll be looking at the training of the crew. They'll look at the airport and facilities and air traffic control. Essentially, everything starts being looked at.
1: The Central Arizona Project Board set to sue the federal government over Colorado River water allocations if necessary. Board President Terry Goddard.
3: We're not running to court, but we wanted to be ready in case there was a fast-moving circumstance that caused required CAP to protect its water rights.
1: 67-year-old Tucson man who passengers duct taped to his seat on an American Airlines flight last week is fired from his job at a Tucson real estate agency. Lane Lundeen's actions prompted an emergency landing in Baltimore. Jeff Scott, Arizona News Audio.
4: 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When Barkley smells gas, he leaves fast. 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
12: We are live on location, Las Vegas, Nevada, at the Republican Jewish Coalition annual meeting. And we're fortunate today to have a number of luminaries from politics and government filter through here. But I got to say, my next guest, you, Lee, may hold the title for the most ruthlessly efficient and effective member of
13: that.
12: The president's cabinet.
13: Coming from you. Thank you.
12: Lee Zeldin is the administrator of the Environmental Protection Agency, the EPA. And you showed up and immediately went scorched earth on every stupid thing the EPA had been doing to suppress American energy, to suppress American business. You've been nothing short of brilliant. So congratulations on your work. We're almost 2 years into this. Bring us up to speed. How has the EPA turned off the crazy and turned on America's economy?
13: Applying common sense is not too much to ask for. Protecting the environment and growing the economy
12: is a goal that I am convinced that we can achieve both. Our core mission at EPA is protecting human health and the environment. We want to pursue cleaner, safer, healthier land, air, and water. We don't have to suffocate out of existence entire sectors of our economy in order to achieve it. And the American public, they demand common sense from government. They want a ruthlessly efficient government. They want all agencies like that. And if you might recall, it was December of 2024, right after the election, when a video came out of a Biden EPA staffer talking about how they were tossing gold bars off the Titanic, rushing to get billions of dollars out the door before the president was sworn in, because they feared President Trump would stop the money. Well, that part was true. And we were alerted to this. So when it comes to agency reorganization, comes to saving tens of billions of dollars, zero tolerance policy for any waste and abuse, filling statutory obligations, making sure that we're understanding the economic demands of the American public, there's so much that the American public expects and should expect from us, and we just want to bring home wins every single day for them.
13: Let's talk about home utility bills. This is obviously on everybody's mind, and it's uneven, you know, depending on where you live and the local state politicians. They may have made your life worse, and in some cases they may have made your life better. But from your perch at the EPA, talk to us about what the Trump administration is doing to, as much as possible, lower utility bills for average Americans.
12: Well, first off, it's important for me to note that the number one announcement that we've put out of the EPA, in my opinion, was on the one-year anniversary of President Trump's term in office. We released a list of our top 500 environmental actions. That gets to our core mission, and we're very proud of it. At the same time, there's been a lot of deregulation, more deregulation at one agency than, when you look in the past, you'll find across all agencies combined of entire presidencies. Just the repeal of the 2009 endangerment finding, and all greenhouse gas emission standards on light, medium, and heavy-duty vehicles, and all off-cycle credits, including that almost universally despised start-stop feature in cars. That's over $1 trillion of deregulation in just one action alone. It's important for us to do our part to make sure that people have more access to reliable, durable, affordable power, that we are promoting consumer choice, consumer freedom, that bills are going down. I'll give you one example of how President Trump's leadership has been important in bringing bills down. Look at this data center conversation where, you know, President Trump put out this ratepayer protection pledge. You got hyperscalers and others to sign on to it. If you're going to do a data center project, if there's any movement on an energy bill, it needs to go down, not up. Thank you to President Trump's leadership for making sure that you have so many of these hyperscalers signing on the dotted line on that pledge. So there's a lot that's been done, but we're just gotten started. We're just going to keep every day hammering away.
13: We've seen a lot of the states and locations start to try to put restrictions on or moratoriums on data centers. In fact, even some Republicans have been dabbling in this. What's your reaction to that? Why would this be a mistake?
12: Most Americans want to see the United States win this AI race. They don't want us to cede this to China. And you can't just have some nationwide moratorium, for example. Let's just stop building data centers. Let's just let China win. And yeah, who knows? Maybe at some point in the future, we'll just try to catch up. It doesn't work that way. And the greatest irony, and the one that I get the biggest kick out of, is when an individual goes on their phone, they go on a social media platform, and then they type out that we shouldn't have any data centers. It's like, do you realize that your phone, that these social media platforms, how much of your life is currently relying on these data centers? But here's the thing. At the same time, Americans have important questions that they ask. They want to know that their bills will go down, not up. They should be seeking that out. They want to make sure that the data center build is resulting as them being a net provider onto the grid, not a net taker from the grid. They have important questions about water use. They want the Americans are looking for closed-loop data centers. They want 100% recyclable water. They care about the environment. All these concerns are good. These questions should be asked, and they deserve answers. The good news is this. I've traveled the whole country. I've had a chance to see data centers from the good to the bad. We cannot look at the worst example that exists in the world, or the worst example in America, and then just declare that all data centers are like that worst example, which, by the way, is probably a really old one.
13: Right.
12: These new ones have come so far with the technology, with their standards. We need to continue with this momentum. It's tens of billions of dollars in build. It's a tremendous amount of jobs. It's the future. Good luck catching up later. And
14: the one thing that makes it the easiest to go to sleep when I put my head down on the pillow is knowing that most Americans don't want us to lose this race to China.
13: Yeah, the president has been a leader on this. He said we got to have these data centers. And you brought up an issue that I think is vital for people to understand, this ratepayer protection pledge. Because one of the questions people have is, well, if we get a data center here in my town or county, am I going to end up paying way more for electricity? Actually, I think the stats show that these data centers go in and electric rates actually go down. But what the president and you and the Trump administration and a lot of members of Congress want to do is ensure that all these data centers are paying for their own infrastructure, their own, whatever it is they need to get on the grid. They're paying for that. You're not paying for that. To me, that's a critical piece. And when you tell voters that, I think it makes them feel a little bit better about the data centers going in.
14: See Scott Jennings on the video monitor over there, looking good on stage.
13: Yeah.
14: So the behind the meter work is important, and you see the bills of these small modular reactors. There's a lot of behind the meter work where they're generating their own energy capacity, and that's so important. And that, as you look to the future, you don't have to take anyone's word for it. These are present-day examples of projects that are going on right now. I'll give you an example, one that comes to mind. There's a Google Entergy project in West Memphis, Arkansas. It's a few billion-dollar build. The community supports the project. It's a lot of jobs. This is a partnership between Arkansas, Entergy, and Google, where the deal results in a net $1.1 billion net benefit to the Entergy ratepayer. An over $1 billion net benefit to the ratepayer. And it's just about how the deal is structured. So, again, you don't have to just take our word for it that you know, in the future that this is something that we believe will happen. This is happening right now.
13: Lee Zeldin is President Trump's administrator of the Environmental Protection Agency. We're live in Las Vegas at the Republican Jewish Coalition. You're listening to Scott Jennings here on Salem. Lee, let's talk about the water piece. A lot of people have been told, like misinformed, that these data centers are sucking up all the water. If you get a data center, all your water is going to go away. There won't be any drinking water. What's the truth about the water usage, particularly in the new data centers? And I'm sort of interested in how the EPA, what role do you have in sort of ensuring the water resources around these projects?
14: A few months ago, EPA released our Water Reuse Action Plan 2.0. And what we did in this new plan was really lean into the space with data centers. It's not the only thing that we lean into with the Water Reuse Action Plan, but it's certainly top of mind for so many Americans. And here we are, and you're raising it again, as I think it's great that you are, and so many Americans are concerned about it. The technology has come so far.
13: Yeah.
14: So where a data center in the past might have been consistently, continuously tapping into a local water supply in order to cool the system, now the technology has come so far that some have the closed-loop data centers and it's 100% recyclable water. And then you get feedback on other data center projects here on the horizon where they're talking about using even less water than that. So let's continue to lean into the technology in the future. By the way, I by no means would I suggest that Americans should stop asking these questions, but what we definitely shouldn't do is say, no more data centers across the board. Gosh, good luck trying to catch up on it. And for a state that's like, we're going to slap a one-year moratorium, the project isn't going to just wait the year
13: because
14: there's some other state that wants it. They're like, okay, well, instead of building in New York, we'll go build it somewhere else.
13: I'm with you on people asking questions. No problem with that. What I have a problem with right now is who's answering them. And it seems to me, based on a lot of the research that's coming out, is that China, via propaganda and misinformation, this poison that's been injected into our national public affairs bloodstream, they're trying to answer these questions and misinform the American people. Have you seen these reports? Are you concerned that China is sort of infiltrating this national debate?
14: Well, I would say, I would defer to, someone from the intelligence community to be able to, from one of those other agencies to be able to answer those questions. I see a lot of organic questions that get asked from local communities, like real concerns coming from Americans. But then you go on social media and you get these anonymous accounts.
13: Oh yeah,
14: it's like who are you? There's so many like make-believe people on the internet who are engaging in topics like this. I mean, show your face. Let me see that you're a real person. It will serve China's best strategic interest for this information operation campaign to be successful. And I understand especially from my military background. Here in the United States, we have multiple instruments of national power: diplomacy, information, military, economics. China certainly understands the power of information warfare. So anyone who's out there in America, like, that's impossible. There's no way that China would meddle in this conversation. I don't believe it. China leans heavily into psychological operations and weighing in, meddling with foreign opinions, and understanding that where public opinion is, foreign sentiment is inside of a country, can impact domestic politics and decision making. So as far as MO, ability and understanding, we'd be foolish to say, there's no way that's true. There's no way that China would possibly do that. But as far as the exact extent of it and how far, that the government has come in being able to identify specific accounts and influencers, I would defer to someone from the intelligence community getting into those details.
13: Yeah, last week it was reported by the X platform that they had uncovered tens of thousands of accounts that were all, and which is a good thing. But part of the issue here is people don't know. As you pointed out, they get all this information, they don't know where it's coming from. And it's sort of affecting, I think, our national debates. It's China's best interest to scramble us and divide us against ourselves, and we have to guard against that. Lee Zeldin, administrator of the EPA, one of the president's best cabinet members. We're all out here at the Republican-Jewish Coalition meeting in Las Vegas. Thanks for your time today. We'll be back after this. Scott Jennings is in Vegas. Stay with us.

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3: Home stretch here on Monday, August the 31st, Las Vegas, Nevada, Republican-Jewish Coalition. That's where we're broadcasting from today. Final guest, we've had a great show today, but we're wrapping up here with the Israeli ambassador to the United States. Yekiel Leiter is here. Ambassador, thanks for coming back to the show. We've had some great conversations on the show, and you're rendering great service to your country at a very consequential time. This war against Iran continues. We saw the resumption of some hostilities between the United States and Iran over the weekend. I have posited that Iran is defeated. Others are saying they're almost defeated. What's the position of the Israeli government right now about where this conflict stands?
4: Well, I think you're right, Scott. I think Iran's defeated. There's just a little bit of a time lapse until it actually collapses. It's on the road. You know, nobody assessed, if we took out the articles of national interest in the 1980s, all the experts, Political Science Quarterly, nobody said the Soviet Union is about to collapse. But Ronald Reagan saw it coming. He knew that it was the end of that evil empire.
3: Yeah.
4: It was just a matter of time. So I think we're on the right road. President Trump has led an incredible effort to bring this regime down. I think it's going to happen soon.
3: Ambassador, we have seen some candidates for political office here in the United States this year start to call for a decoupling of the United States and Israel. Either they don't want there to be an alliance, or they don't want there to be funding or a military alliance. We've got a Senate candidate up in Michigan who says we shouldn't be funding anything regarding the Iron Dome anymore, despite the fact that hundreds of thousands of Americans live and travel in and around Israel every year. What's your government's response to that? How do you see the future of U.S.-Israel relations given the political climate in America right now?
4: Well, look, these people calling for an end to unconditional aid to Israel are basically telling a big lie. There is no unconditional aid to Israel. Of the $3.8 billion, $3.3 is spent here in the United States. So if you want to end unconditional aid to Israel, which is conditional that it be spent here in the U.S., you're taking away American jobs. You're taking away American defense capabilities. And even that is something that the Prime Minister has already said, we're going to wind down because our economy is much stronger and because of the sensibilities here in the U.S. But the idea of limiting Iron Dome, I mean, what is that candidate in Michigan saying? Basically, he doesn't want to support the Golden Dome for the United States. Yeah. All that technology that we've developed is going to go in to support the United States defense systems.
3: You know, when I was in Israel, when the war with Iran broke out, and I was standing out there on the shore of the Sea of Galilee watching the interceptions of the missiles, I was thinking to myself, well, it's a good thing we have this Iron Dome here. And I'm sure the hundreds of thousands of Americans who were also in Israel at that time thought the exact same thing. The Iron Dome protects Jewish people, it protects Arabs, it protects Americans, it protects anybody who happens to be standing underneath it. And the idea that you wouldn't want that, to me, of course, the argument they make is, well, we can't have good schools as long as we're doing anything with Israel. It's such a, the anti-Semitism underneath that argument speaks to some larger tectonic forces going on in our politics. You've been around politics and government for a long time. How shocked are you that we've seen such a resurgence of this hate, not just in America, but around the world?
4: Well, there's a lot of money pouring into it. I know people like to accuse, you know, Jewish money of running Washington. One thing I can tell you after being in Washington for 2 years is we do not run Washington. But Qatar, for example, that has pumped over $400 billion into the American system, does have considerable influence. And you're talking about a very toxic ideology, which is this hybrid of Salafi Wahhabism and Muslim Brotherhood and Nasserite nationalism, which is now being grafted on to this woke communism. Amazingly, by these candidates. So you've got this hybrid of toxicity, which is really spreading lies and a blood libel against the state of Israel. I mean, these people saying with a shrug of their shoulders that we committed genocide. There was never any genocide.
3: Never.
4: It's the same thing of, you know, accusing Jews of putting blood in their wafers on Passover or poisoning wells. This is a new version of it, and it needs to be shouted down.
3: Got about a minute to go here, Ambassador. We have national elections coming up in Israel on October the 27th. For an American audience that's interested in politics, what do we need to know as these elections are coming up?
4: Well, the important thing to know is that even though you see lots of divisions in the Israeli political system, we're united on the need for our defense, our need to be a continued loyal and model ally of the United States. We like America first. We don't want China first. We don't want Russia first. We want to maintain this wonderful relationship that we have, the greatest degree of collaboration we've ever had in our history. And just remember that we're a very vibrant democracy, and that's the most important thing, the only democracy in the Middle East.
3: That voice you're hearing, Ambassador Yekiel Leiter. He is the Israeli ambassador to the United States. He does an excellent job representing his government to the people of the United States. And we are all here at the Republican Jewish Coalition meeting in Las Vegas. And we're out of time, Ambassador.
4: Well, it's good to be with you, Scott. Thanks so much.
3: Thanks for being a friend of the show. And thank you all for listening today. It's always fun to take the show on the road. We've had amazing guests today. And honestly, all of this is in service of the truth, in service of common sense, and in service of the future of Western civilization. We're grateful for your time. 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
3: You know, we hear a lot these days about conviction, but real conviction isn't measured by what you say when it's easy. 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And when you do, you can watch Charlie Kirk, American Martyr, and help bring more stories of faith, courage, and conviction to audiences around the world.
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10: Breaking news this hour at Town Hall. I'm Bob Agnew in Washington. A sheriff says at least five people have been killed after that Amazon cargo plane barreled off the Miami airport runway yesterday and smashed into cars. We get an update from correspondent Ken Lorman.
11: The plane overran a runway at Miami International Airport and flights were paused at the busy travel hub. Plumes of black smoke poured from it. The Federal Aviation Administration says the aircraft was heading into Florida from San Juan, Puerto Rico. Videos and images show the plane stopped beyond the airport runway as smoke billowed into the air.
10: That is Ken Lorman reporting. U.S. Envoy Steve Witkoff and Jared Kushner say they held encouraging talks in Kiev aimed at ending the war with Russia.
12: On behalf of President Trump, Steve and I are going to be doing everything we can. We have been doing everything we can to try and find a way out of a mess that was created before President Trump's time, which has had a huge toll. And so we're going to do our best to try and make progress.
10: Dallas is tightening security ahead of this week's landmark Republican midterm convention.
13: Dallas officials have revoked permits for a September 10th protest near the Republican convention. That's where President Trump and Vice President Vance are expected to appear. Police say they need direct coordination with organizers before approving demonstrations near an event drawing more than 20,000 people.
10: That is Andrew Stewart reporting. For most Americans, the summer officially ends today on Labor Day. Now the task is getting back home and to work safely.
14: Folks who left for the long Labor Day holiday weekend are now in the process of heading back home. Traffic on highways building. The misery map at flightaware.com shows the majority of flights running on time so far today. The area of the country where there are delays, Miami, Florida, where an Amazon cargo plane crashed on Sunday.
10: That is correspondent Laura Winters. More on these stories at townhall.com.
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0: From the KTOX Route 66 Broadband Weather Center, I'm Adam Waters. Good morning. It's mostly sunny and 90 degrees here in Needles, climbing to around 100 today. Up in Bullhead City, it's 88 and mostly sunny under the same bright skies. Tomorrow brings full sun across the tri-state, with highs in the low hundreds and overnight lows near 80 here in Needles. News and weather at the top of every hour, 24 hours a day, here on KTOX 1340.
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4: 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Number to call if you want to join in the conversation is 855-586-9013 and a 4. That's 928. Or not 928, 855-586-9134. There we go. I got that right. Anyway. Oh. Then I want to talk, have a serious conversation. Of course, well, you know, every time I do a show, I want to have a serious conversation. And this is about something that's quietly creeping into our communities. These things are called the flock cameras. You know the little cameras that you're seeing popping up all over the place? Oh, excuse me. Belch into the microphone. Prove that I'm nothing but a heathen. Anyway, you probably drive past them every day without even noticing. Because they're small and they're inoffensive and they're not brightly colored. There are these small white boxes mounted on poles, stoplights, and street corners. Sometimes they're black. But while you're just trying to get, you know, say, to work, buy groceries, or out on the river, these cameras are busy photographing every single vehicle that passes by. Or pedestrian, or pretty much everything that that can be seen. Holy cow. I can't even turn the damn page. There we go. They don't just snap your license plate. They record your make, your model, color of your car, sometimes what bumper stickers you've got, exactly when and where you were at that moment. All that information gets uploaded instantly into a massive private, let me emphasize this, private database that law enforcement agencies across the country can search whenever they feel like it. Now, you know me. I am definitely a constitutional conservative who believes in limited government and personal responsibility. I am also a social liberal who believes adults should be free to live their lives without busybodies or bureaucrats interfering. That combination makes me a libertarian through and through. And on this issue, I'm 100% against these flock cameras. We're going to get into some reasons why I am over the next few minutes. Because when the government can track your every movement without a warrant, without probable cause, and without you even knowing about it, that's not public safety. That's not public safety at all. That's just out-and-out surveillance. And in a free country, those two things should never be confused. Now, let's start with the Constitution. The basic set of rules that defines how our nation is. Because that's where every serious conversation about the government power has to begin. The Fourth Amendment is not some dusty old suggestion. It's a hard line drawn by people who had just fought a revolution against an overreaching government. It says we have the right to be secure in our persons, houses, papers, and effects against unreasonable searches and seizures. Now, driving down Broadway here in Needles, California, or Interstate 40 is not a crime. Going to visit your grandkids in Bullhead City or heading out to the lake on Saturday is not suspicious behavior. Yet these cameras treat every single one of us like potential criminals. They create a permanent digital trail of where you go, when you go there, and who you might be with. And they do it without ever asking a judge for permission. The Supreme Court has already said that putting GPS trackers on somebody's car for weeks at a time is a search that requires a warrant. So how on earth does it suddenly become okay when the government does the same exact thing to every car on the road at the same time? This isn't law enforcement. This is building a digital cage around the American people, one license plate at a time. And here's what really gets me. Once that data is collected, it doesn't stay put. It gets shared. It gets stored. It gets searched by people you've never met. And for reasons you will never know about. Your drive from Needles to Lake Havasu becomes part of a permanent record that could be pulled up to months or years later. Now, some of you may be thinking, Miss Rob, if you're not doing anything wrong, what do you have to hide? That's the wrong question. The right question is, why does the government need to keep tabs on the whereabouts of every law-abiding citizen that drives or walks? That's not how a free society is supposed to work. Now, let me tell you about what's actually happening out there, because this isn't some hypothetical future problem. Police officers in multiple states have been caught using these systems to stalk their ex-girlfriends or ex-wives. One officer in Sarasota, Florida, tracked his ex 335 times in just 2 months. Another officer in Texas ran the same plates over 3,400 times. We're talking dozens of documented cases of officers using this technology for personal vendettas, romantic obsessions, or outright harassment. They've been used to check up on neighbors, to see who's visiting who, to even investigate petty complaints that have nothing to do with real crime. This isn't detective work. This is turning police departments into digital peeping toms with a badge. Now, it gets worse than that. The data doesn't stay with your local department or municipality. It flows. Federal agencies have been caught accessing local flock data without authorization. Cities thought that they had control and controls in place. Ha! Fat chance. They only discovered that, camera data was being searched by immigration authorities, the ATF, and other federal outfits they never agreed to share the data with. This year, just this year, 2026, over 50 cities have canceled their contracts after discovering this kind of unauthorized access. The company itself recently had to tighten its policies after a wave of stalking scandals involving police officers. Supposedly, they're shortening how long they keep the data and adding some audit features. But here's the thing. They never should have been collecting it in the first place. Well, let's address the big argument that you're going to hear from the other side. But Ms. Rob, these cameras solve crimes. They help recover stolen cars and find missing people. Now, I'm not going to pretend they've never been useful in any investigation. Technology can do that. But it doesn't make it constitutional. And it doesn't justify the massive invasion of privacy we're accepting in return. Now, the truth is, overwhelming majority of the data collected, billions of scans every single month, belong to completely innocent people who have done nothing wrong. Less than 1% of these scans are ever connected to any actual crime. That means we're letting the government build a massive surveillance network that tracks millions of law-abiding Americans so they can occasionally get a faster lead on a stolen vehicle. That's it. Terrible trade. We don't shred the Fourth Amendment every time it might make police work slightly more convenient. That's not how liberty works. Our founders didn't design a system where the government gets to monitor the innocent just in case one of them might have committed a crime. There are smarter and more targeted ways to fight crime that don't require turning every public road into a checkpoint. Real community policing, actual detective work, and investigations based on, oh my God, probable cause! And actually getting warrants. Those methods respect the Constitution instead of working around it. Now, here's what gives me hope. people all over the United States are starting to push back. And they're winning. In the last year and a half, more than 80 cities in the country and counties across 28 states have canceled their flock contracts. In Arizona, Tempe just turned their system off this month. Cities in California, Ohio, Virginia, Wisconsin, and Massachusetts have said no more. And some places have literally put bags over the cameras because they couldn't get out of their contracts fast enough. Even right here in Arizona, we've got over 2,500 of these cameras documented across the state. Mojave County has had some of this technology. And there's been a real public pushback. Kingman Police has stated they don't use flock, but the sheriff's office has had them in the past, and there's been plenty of questions at county meetings about how this data is being used and who has access to it. This isn't a partisan issue. Conservatives who care about the Constitution and liberals who care about privacy are finding common ground on this. When government tracks your every move, it doesn't matter which political team you're on. Your freedom is being eroded either way. So here's what I want you to do. This isn't just something to complain about on the radio. This is something we have to stop in our own backyard. Right here in Needles, even. Right here in even little old Needles, California. The gateway to the West. Pick up the phone. Call your city council members. You know, like the one like Henry Longbreak. Pick up the phone and call the Board of Supervisors in Mojave County. Show up at the next public meeting and ask the hard questions. How many of these cameras are in our area? Who has access to the data? And how long is it being kept? And most importantly, why in God's name are we letting a private company create a permanent record of our movements without a doggone warrant? Demand transparency. Demand accountability. And if they can't give you good answers, demand that these contracts get canceled. Because here's the bottom line. A government that knows where you are at all times is a government that can control you. That's not paranoia. That's history. That's how every authoritarian system starts, by convincing people that giving up a little bit of privacy is worth it for safety. But once you give up that ground, you never get it back. Look at what the Patriot Act did to traveling aboard airplanes and commercial vehicles across the United States and internationally. You can arbitrarily get put on a list and not be allowed to travel. Arbitrarily, without ever being convicted of a crime.

0: might be a terrorist. Or you might be carrying something that could be dangerous. They're never giving us our privacy back when we travel. And now when we're traveling in our own personal vehicles or walking in our own personal shoes along the streets, we get flock cameras taking pictures of us, our license plates, our bumper stickers, the model of our cars. And it's all being collected by a private company that is contracted by your city government, your county government, or your state government. I refuse to accept we have to choose between being safe and being free. We can have both, but only if we insist that our government follows the Constitution instead of looking for ways around it. I want to hear from you guys tonight. I want to hear from everybody tonight. Are you concerned about these cameras tracking your movements? Do you think the safety benefit outweigh the constitutional problems? Or do you agree that this is a dangerous step towards mass surveillance? Give me a call at 855-586-9134. You know, let's talk. Let's talk about your freedom is on the line. And your voice matters. It is the Miss Rob Hassel radio program right here on the Tri-State's Undisputed Talk Leader. That'd be KTOX 1340 AM and 92.9 FM. 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

0: 855-586-9134. 855-586-9134 is the number if you want to join in the conversation. Yeah, seriously, do you care about your personal freedoms? Do you care if the state is surveilling you? I care. I care a lot. Frankly, I don't believe that the state has a right to know if I am traveling down to Maverick to pick up a pack of no-nos, that would be cigarettes, and a couple of bottles of Dew. Those are my do's and don'ts. I personally think that if you want to have effective control of crime, of traffic, of the whole nine yards, you have police on the ground. You have boots on the ground. You have actual community policing. That means patrol cars out there doing the job, not just sitting in the donut shop stuffing powdered pastries down their gullets. That means actually driving around. You know, it's amazing how many people remember how to drive correctly when they see a cruiser or two running down the main arteries? They don't want to get stopped and get a ticket. It's amazing how much local crime stops when a cruiser actually patrols the neighborhood. Because the risk of being arrested for doing whatever stupid thing you're getting ready to do becomes too high. That's actual policing. And then when a crime does happen, police have the obligation to investigate it fully. That means collecting evidence. And if the evidence starts pointing to a particular person, that becomes probable cause. They can go in front of a judge and say, "Hey, judge, we think Joe Schmo down here on 123 Main Street is a dirty, rotten dirtbag, and we need to be able to bring him in for questioning. Take a look at what he's got stored in his house and his outbuildings so we can do a proper investigation." And this is what we're looking for. And it's listed. And the probable cause is listed. Not just because they think he's a dirtbag. That's police work. That's an investigation. Let's go to the phones real quick. K2X, you are on the air. Good afternoon.
1: Yeah, gnarly, dude.
0: It is gnarly, ain't it?
1: Yeah. What I wanted to say is, I'm stoked to be on your show. Thank you.
0: Everybody's stoked to get on my show. I mean, I've got the best show on any radio station anywhere, And that's just not my ego talking. I'm kidding. That's totally my ego talking.
1: Yeah. Well, there's something interesting I was going to bring to your attention.
0: Okay.
1: And it kind of
0: lay it
1: ties
0: on
1: in
0: me, man. Lay it on me.
1: It kind of ties in a little bit in what you're talking about. There's a gentleman that's on the internet. He goes on several different podcasts.
0: Mm-hmm.
1: Nowadays, they say there's like a million podcasts nowadays. But anyhow, this guy is a retired CIA agent.
0: Mm-hmm.
1: And he was stating publicly that on a lot of our TV sets nowadays, you can turn it off, and they have a way, the government has a way to listen in your, like if it's in your living room or wherever.
0: Right.
1: They can actually switch a knob, and they can actually listen in on what you're saying in your home. And
0: yeah, you know, I've heard that too. And let me tell you about the Samsung television that I very, very rarely use in my own home. It has a camera on it. It has a microphone on it. That's because, you know, it's an all-inclusive internet device. I could use it, you know, to make video chat calls, to FaceTime with my grandkids or something like that. All I got to do is, you know, program in whatever it is.
1: Yeah.
0: And it's convenient for me. However, even when the TV is supposedly off, those computers in those smart TVs are never really truly off. They go into standby mode. That's because they're waiting for input from that remote control. Or they have a timer function. I mean, my television, it's a great television. I can even set alarms on my television. Did you know that? That's pretty cool.
1: No, I wasn't aware of that one, but
0: oh yeah. I can set an alarm, turn my TV off, go to sleep, and it'll come on and the alarm will sound. That's that's convenience.
1: Listen, I can remember when color TV came out, the first color TV came out.
0: Uh-huh.
1: And that was exciting. I mean, that was a big deal.
0: That was.
1: And we for a little while, my parents didn't have a TV for just a little short time. Because my dad worked in the oil fields. He made good money. But
0: right.
1: But so we went over to the neighbor's house to see the first Batman, you know, because it was such a big deal. You know, we had to see Batman.
0: I have friends out there who, for reasons of their own, like to mess with other friends that have smart devices like these TVs, the remote controlled or the robotic what is it, vacuums that all have cameras. Some of them even have speakers and microphones. They make it their civic duty to screw with each other. Imagine coming home and having your Roomba or whatever brand of robotic floor cleaner you have sitting there, and then start following you around the house and quoting Klingon poetry to you.
1: Oh boy! Well, if you got a surge protector, you can turn your TV off. You know, without hurting anything, and it's unplugged actually. Basically, when you switch the light there to turn it off.
0: Yeah, but
1: and I don't think it
0: deprives you of the features of the camera. Now, one of the most interesting things, and here's something you can ask yourself. We used to watch TV. When did TV start watching us? If you really want to get paranoid and scared, when do the TVs start watching us?
1: Yeah. And they're making them in foreign countries, so
0: exactly.
1: They don't have a, you know, you can't trust them. No, but even if we wanted to, we can't trust them.
0: Exactly. Anyhow, and that's go ahead.
1: The last thing I wanted to just mention is that his name is Corey Q or Kara Q, something like that. That CIA agent, he's so interesting. He did do 23 months in prison because he notified the public of the torture that Brennan incorporated into the CIA. But he said he would do it again because he wanted to tell the public what was going on because we weren't supposed to be torturing people. But anyway, he's interesting. You know, his traveling around the world and doing espionage and all that is really something to.
0: There you go.
1: It's interesting anyway. Anyway,
0: well, you know, when the wheels of intelligence turn against us, it's no longer an asset; it's a danger. Thanks for the call, man.
1: Thank you.
0: It is the Mr. Rob Hansen radio program, 855-586-9134. We'll be back after these very important messages. K2X Niels.

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And welcome back. It is the Drive Hazard Radio program, our number one Thursday edition. Oh, man. It is so good to be back here behind the mic. I had intended on doing this yesterday. Except, you know what they say about the plans of mice and humans, right? Oh, man. Anyway, 855-586-9134. You know, we're talking about your personal rights. And especially your rights around the Fourth Amendment to the Constitution. Now, I understand how, you know, these flock cameras can be attractive to municipalities such as Needles, California, or San Bernardino, California, Bullhead City, Kingman, and Mojave County, and Nevada, and everybody else. For a small fee, You can have cameras installed all over your town or in strategic places, and it can actually help lower the budget of a police station or law enforcement. Because if they have an issue, they can go here and they can start a search. I understand the temptation. Woof. Am I supposed to be giving you something? Tundra has definite opinions on unwarranted searches and seizures. However, she already searched out the fact that I have a Nylabone for her, and Henry, you know, dropped him off here. And she's going to harass me until I cough up the Nylabone. That's fine. That's her prerogative. But when it comes down to warrantless searches and seizures, I have a right to be secure in my person, my possessions, my papers. And if I am traveling down the road, I don't care if it's a public taxpayer-funded road. I still have the right to be secure in my person, my papers, and my possessions. That's my car, that's myself, and anything I have in that car. The Fourth Amendment doesn't stop at your front door. Your rights don't stop at the front door. They go with you. They travel with you. They are a part of the national fabric. That is the compact the United States government made with the people of the United States 250 years ago. Being able to freely do business, to travel, to see friends without having Big Brother sitting there monitoring everything you say or do or go places or who you're with at what time, day or night. You have the right to exist in this country. Now, if you're out there being a jackass and committing crimes, police have the duty
to investigate. And if they're doing their job correctly, if they are out there patrolling, if they're doing, guess what? Crime comes down. You wonder why blue cities, especially like L.A., Chicago, New York, have horrific crime rates. And especially violent crime rates. It's because they've disarmed their citizenry. They've made it so that the criminals have more rights than the individual on the street. And that ain't right. That is not right at all. It's time to take our rights back. It's time to be secure in our persons. It's time that we are able to freely travel within the borders of our own nation. That means get on an airplane without having to spend 2 or 3 hours in line with the possibility of getting pulled out and being strip searched or patted down, having your junk fondled by a stranger. Although that might be fun in the right setting, especially after dinner and maybe a couple of adult beverages. It's not fun when you're out there just trying to live a private life. It is the Mr. Rob Hanson Radio Program. We'll be back after the top of the hour news and whatnot and so forth. And, of course, your phone calls, 855-586-9134. KTOX Needles.

0: Breaking news this hour at Town Hall. I'm Bob Agnew in Washington. An update on the Amazon Prime plane that overran the runway at Miami International Airport and crashed into vehicles. At least five people known to have been killed.
1: New images surfacing of firefighters raising ladders to get up to the two pilots of the Boeing 767 jet, which overshot the runway and slammed into parked cars as it landed at Miami International Airport. Dramatic video showing flames shooting from an engine of the Amazon cargo plane as eyewitnesses feared the jet would blow up. Luckily, it didn't. The plane was incoming from San Juan, Puerto Rico, when it skidded off the runway after touching down just before 2 o'clock on Sunday.
0: It's correspondent Laura Winters. The U.S. Supreme Court handed Republicans a big win for the campaign trail in an 8-1 ruling that allows for coordinated activity between campaigns and the party to receive better advertising rates.
2: The court issued a stay in the case, concluding that a Fourth Circuit ruling was contrary to that of rulings from numerous other circuits and that the Democratic candidates launched suits despite their pending challenge to the new FCC rule. The lone justice dissenting was Ketanji Brown Jackson, who broke with her liberal allies on the court to claim that the stay should not have been issued. With the Supreme Court reinstating the rule, political groups and candidates will be able to coordinate their spending on advertisements to receive the best possible rate from them.
0: That is Bernie Bennett reporting. Gas prices have reached an all-time high for Labor Day.
3: The price of gas averages $4.14 a gallon. That's nearly a dollar more than last year and surpasses the previous Labor Day record of $3.82 in 2012. Speaking Sunday on ABC's This Week, Energy Secretary Chris Wright acknowledged prices are higher now than a year ago.
4: Yes, they're higher today, but we're doing everything we can to push them down.
3: Prices surged after the U.S. and Israel attacked Iran in February, affecting crude oil traffic through the Strait of Hormuz. I'm Mike Hemp.
0: More on these stories at Town Hall.
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11: From the KTOX Route 66 Broadband Weather Center, I'm Steve Castor. Right now, it's 96 and mostly sunny here in Needles, headed for a high near 100 this afternoon. Tomorrow looks sunny and dry, with highs climbing into the hundreds and overnight lows in the 80s up in Bullhead City. It's 94 and mostly sunny. Oatman is sitting at 89, and Fort Mojave is checking in at 95. 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
1: 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It's hour number two of the Mr. Rob Hansen radio program. 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
1: Oh, yeah, that's okay. Welcome back. Oh, guess who stepped in studio?
15: Tundra.
1: Tundra did, absolutely.
15: And she mugged you.
1: first thing right off the bat, man. She said, whoop, whoop, whoop, whoop. She didn't, you know, out and out, you know, do the
15: motorcycle mark.
1: No.
15: She can't do it now.
1: Yeah. she didn't do that.
15: Just a
1: yeah, just the, yeah. Hello, I'm here. I'm going to annoy you until, you know, you give me what I want.
15: I'm here and I want my Nylabone.
1: Well, the thing is, I don't have my cane for her to knock around.
15: Otherwise, she would.
1: Otherwise, she would have knocked my cane around. Absolutely.
15: That's right.
1: Let's go to the phones real quick. KTOX, you are on the air. Good afternoon.
16: Hi, Rob. This is Kenny in Yucca.
1: Hi, Kenny in Yucca. How are you doing today?
16: Fine, thank you. Thank you for being there today.
1: Well, you know, I'm pleased to be here today. I really am. You know, okay, here's the deal. I ended up with COVID. How do you like that? And then, of course...
15: Excuses.
1: You know, I should have come in while you were here and I was still active and giving you a solid kiss on the lips and giving it to you, too. But, you know... Neither here nor there, but and then of course yesterday, I ended up spending the entire night in the emergency room with my daughter. So there was just, you know, there was that. But hi, Kenny.
16: I just wanted to comment on the license plate readers, if I may.
1: Okay, go ahead. And these aren't just license plate readers, by the way.
16: About 4 years ago, my sister was in my vehicle with me, and we turned off of the I-40 onto the SR-95 heading towards Lake Havasu City.
1: Mm-hmm.
16: And I went into a business and then came back out, and then I was on my way back towards 40 when a deputy pulled me over.
1: Uh-huh.
16: I pulled into the parking lot there at Wendy's, and he pulled in behind me. And he says, the reason I pulled you over is because you don't have car insurance.
1: Okay.
15: Whoa.
16: Now, what happened was the ATM had eaten my ATM card.
1: Right.
16: The ATM machine had eaten the ATM card. So they had to cancel it.
1: Oh, gotcha.
16: Well, yeah, so the insurance company was unable to get my fees for that month because the card was canceled.
1: Okay.
16: So I went a couple of days without insurance. But what I'm getting at is what do we owe each other as far as liability goes on the highways?
15: Now, Kenny, I got a question for you real quick before we get into that. Did you have your proof of insurance still?
16: Yes.
15: Because that's all that's required. If you read the law correctly, it says proof of insurance.
16: Yeah, I showed him that, and he took it back to his car with him, and then he gave it back to me and says, please go to DMV and get this all, or okay. MVD and get this right. All squared away.
17: Yeah, see, what happens, and this was in Arizona, right? This happened all in Arizona, right?
16: Correct.
17: Okay, in Arizona, through the DMV computers, they are connected to insurance companies.
15: And your registration is canceled.
17: And insurance companies submit that data voluntarily to the state of Arizona, and that way they track that everybody who has a licensed vehicle in the state of Arizona has up-to-date insurance. So a cop can pull in behind you, run your plate, and know if you have active insurance or not.
15: Okay, now, real quick, Rob.
17: Mm.
15: They can know that before they even run it because they have the flock cameras. They bring up a car that's out of registration, and they red flag it right there.
17: Right. I know this. But, you know, this is how Arizona operates, all mm-hmm. right? And do I agree with it? Maybe, maybe not. However, you know, this is the state law,
15: mm-hmm.
17: okay? And, you know, these are laws that were passed through the legislature, signed into law by the governors, those goobers. And then, rightly or wrongly, that's the law. Now, you asked an important question, Kenny. What is the mandated liability? Well, that's also stated in the laws, not the Constitution, just the laws, the state laws. That's also constitutional. I don't have those numbers in front of me.
16: Yeah, but it's not something we ever get to have a discussion about. We never get any input into those things.
17: Of course not. You're not the insurance lobby collecting money.
15: Mm-hmm.
17: And passing it off to mm-hmm. you know, political campaigns like Henry's over here. How much did you get from insurance companies last year?
15: Oh, my gosh. I there's so much I couldn't even count it.
17: You were tired.
15: The money
17: so
15: was the cash is coming in so crazy. I mean, you know, it's not you don't have to account for it when it's cash.
17: But no, seriously, you're not a lobbyist. But guess what? You do have the right to know when something like this comes above on, and you have a right to communicate your pleasure or displeasure with your representatives, and you have a right to form a coalition and sue that government and say, hey, this ain't right, and this needs to be overturned.
16: That's after the fact that the law is passed.
17: Well, of course.
16: We never get to have discussions about it before they pass the laws.
17: Sure we do. There is public options at the start of everything.
15: There is, but you have to go all the way down to
17: Phoenix
15: to the state house there, and you have to sit in through session after session after session.
17: Until it's brought up.
15: And if it isn't brought up the next day it rolls over. The next day it rolls over. So you're going way out of your way if you live in where you're at now. So, and that's what they expect. They don't expect anybody to contest it.
17: And that's why you need to stay in contact with your state legislators.
15: Right.
17: Have their email on speed dial.
15: And have them represent for you.
16: Mm-hmm. What about the three of us? What do we believe that we owe our fellow citizens out on the road?
17: What do you believe?
16: Well, I've got to get down the road no matter whether I have insurance or not.
15: Correct.
16: I've got to go buy food at the very least, and I have to buy fuel. to keep the vehicle running, and then there's maintenance that needs to be done on the vehicle to keep it running. Mm-hmm. And it all involves going down the road in my vehicle.
15: And so what basically happened is the cops saw your point, too, and let you go with a warning.
16: Correct.
17: Anyway, that's good. That's good. That's good and effective law enforcement there.
15: It is, yeah.
17: Honestly. And I don't have a problem with that. However, I hate these flock cameras. Kenny, thanks for your call, man. Do appreciate it.
16: Thank you.
17: Mm-hmm. Bye-bye.
16: Bye-bye.
17: 855-586-9134. KTOX, you're on the air. Thanks for waiting.
18: Hey, is that me?
17: It would be you, yes.
18: Hey, I've been looking for a station or a platform to share my opinion, my observation, and after listening to a few of your pre-recorded programs, I think this might be the place for it. It tends to be a bit controversial, even in like-minded groups. Sounds a little offensive when I first say it, but if you think about it, it's really not.
17: Okay.
18: And that would be that the Third Reich started as Neighborhood Watch.
17: Well, that's not offensive. That's
15: true.
17: Pretty much true.
15: Yeah.
17: That's pretty much true.
18: I thought I found that platform.
17: Yeah. So what do you think? What do you think about these flock cameras?
18: It's a difficult choice to make because you can see the good, but there's so much bad. There's so much that can go bad with it.
17: And it's proven to be bad. I mean,
18: it's just another layer of privacy it's just another layer that's being taken away, and they're just taking thin layers. But if you add all those thin layers up, they've taken a lot from us as far as our privacy is concerned. And these flock cameras, they'll be able to get rid of a lot of law enforcement because they will be able to determine who's speeding.
17: Yeah.
18: Who's not stopping all the way? Who's not using their turn signals? All of that will be recorded from one flock to the next flock, and they'll be able to, send tickets in the mail to people that are speeding.
17: Well, they already do that. They already have. But here's the nice thing about it: Bullhead City actually passed an ordinance that
15: can't have those.
17: You can't have red light cameras.
15: I like that.
17: I like it too. And the citizenry in Bullhead City outnumbered the city council, and the city council actually kind of agreed on that one.
15: Yeah, there's not too there's not too much of a problem in Bullhead City for people running the red lights either.
17: Oh yes, there are.
15: Well, no,
17: oh Lord,
15: no, I'm talking about a major problem.
17: Oh, yes, there is.
15: Well, the way you drive, right?
17: it's not my driving. I've seen people just blast through them, especially
18: red lights are optional over here.
17: Well, on Highway 95. Okay, it's not because it's Arizona 95. It's because people think the speed limit is 95.
15: What? It's not.
18: Yeah.
15: It's
17: really, truly is not. But actually, a lot of the accidents along Highway 95 is because people run red lights, and that's a problem. Now, I have gotten a failure to stop, running a red light man, I'll tell you what, that cost me hundreds of dollars.
15: Yeah.
17: The court fees were $400.
15: Right.
17: Then I had to pay nearly that much for an 8-hour in class.
15: Right.
17: I had to sit there for 8 hours and learn about why I should stop for every red light.
15: Well, now, is that a cop that caught you, or is that a camera?
17: That was due to an accident.
15: Oh. Uh-oh.
17: Yeah. Yeah, believe me. Now, mind you, it was almost a no-fault accident, but I was in the wrong because I ran a red that I did not see because of the glare. Now, that's still no excuse. I ran the red light. I smacked into the nice lady. And I, okay, here we go. My car is totaled. Yours is fine. I now have to pay a lot of money.
15: Yeah. So where do you live, young lady, in Bullhead area?
18: I'm in Fort Mojave, yeah.
15: Gotcha, okay.
17: No, Fort Mojave's not a nice place, too. But, man, I'll tell you what, that, especially Aztec in 95, holy cow. I wish there was a
18: one. Well, I joined the list today and ran my first red light. I'm a new resident over here, and I've joined the ranks of the locals. I was following too closely in a left-hand turn lane and didn't realize that the light had changed before it got to the end of the line of cars, and I was the last car in line.
17: Oh, yeah, and you know what? They happen fast and without warning, and holy smokes. All right, well, you know what? Thank you so much.
15: Did you get a ticket for it?
17: No, she didn't get a ticket for it. No, otherwise, she'd be yelling at me.
18: I might get one in the mail, but I didn't get one.
17: No, you won't get one in the mail because there are no red light cameras there.
15: Yeah, you're good.
18: Oh, well, thank you. Then two good things from your program today. Thank you so much.
17: All right, well, look forward to your return call.
15: Yes, thank you for calling.
18: All right. Bye-bye.
17: Bye-bye. 855-586-9134. A nice lively conversation.
15: Yeah, very nice. Yeah, like-minded.
17: As she said,
15: you guys seem like-minded. So I like that. And no, you're not going to get a ticket in the mail. That's the best part.
17: Yeah. Well, you know, they just don't do that. No.
15: Maricopa County, I think they still have it there in Phoenix area. They took them out for a while, and then they put them back.
17: Yeah, they did, because people complained about them, and were beating them up, you know, taking BB guns and shooting the lenses.
15: Well, they used to have them on the freeways there, too. I don't know if they still do.
17: I have no idea.
15: Because I've seen them on the freeway, the speeding cameras right there in the Phoenix area, and all that loopy stuff there.
17: Oh, God.
15: That's crazy.
17: The Phoenix... A loopity loop. Yeah, absolutely. Anyway, we got to go to a break.
15: Let's do it.
17: But when we come back, more about plot cameras or you know, whatever.
15: Whatever you want.
17: 855-586-9134. You know, we might even talk about what's going on inside of Needles, California.
15: I know about that one.
17: Yeah, I should hope so. We'll be back. K2X Needles.

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0: And welcome back. 855-586-9134. Oh my goodness. Get Henry on camera here. Don't do that to the nice folks out there. My goodness gracious me.
1: Oh, I am on camera there, huh?
0: 855-586-9134. Yes, you are actually on camera. You know,
1: is my hair parted straight?
0: Yeah, you know, I don't know if it's parted straight or not. Let's see here now. Wrong. There we go. That's the, whoops. You know, sometimes the camera controls are a little funky. Anyway, 855-586-9134 is the number if you want to join it. So what do you think about the flock cameras? Your honest opinion.
1: I'm indifferent, really.
0: You're indifferent.
1: Yeah.
0: Okay.
1: It doesn't affect me, one way or the other.
0: It should.
1: The red light cameras, though, I'm totally against.
0: Well, I'm against warrantless searches and seizures.
1: Yeah. Yeah.
0: And you know, if you're continually under surveillance. You personally are continually mm-hmm. under surveillance, and that's what these flock cameras do. They continually surveil everybody
1: right.
0: all the time, 24 hours a day, 7 days a week.
1: They're going to be very bored with me.
0: Doesn't matter.
1: No.
0: Doesn't matter. What if you piss off one of the local cops?
1: Which day? I do that all the time.
0: Yeah, but the thing is, they have a particular vendetta against you. They can then plan their crime.
1: Mm-hmm.
0: They can plan where to harass you because they can look at that and see, oh, good old Henry. Every morning he goes to the park and walks his dogs.
1: Yeah.
0: Oh, he goes, you know, down here every day. They can lay an ambush for you just to harass you.
1: They can, and they have.
0: And they will.
1: Not me, but, I mean, they have
0: well,
1: with people.
0: Yes, and, you know, this is part of the issues with these cameras.
1: Yeah.
0: Is they have been used to harass. And they have been, and frankly, commit crimes.
1: Well, they do. They do. A lot of times with the police departments, they're committing crimes every day. The police officers, because

0: They like you said, they harass people that they know or in the neighborhood. They know they're up to no good, but they haven't. You know, you got to catch someone in the act. I'm sorry.
1: Yeah, absolutely.
0: You got to catch them in the act. But
1: let's go to the phones real quick. KTOX, you're on the air.
2: How about the camera watching you drive into the parking lot of a gun store?
1: Well, okay.
2: How about the camera watching you drive into the parking lot?
1: Hang on, who owns the camera?
0: Okay, now that's something I heard in the news too. I don't think they put one up there deliberately for that. Now, the cameras that have you driving in are owned by the gun shops because they surveil their own parking lots and inside
2: and
0: outside.
2: Yeah, you can surveil your own property, can't you?
1: Sure.
0: Yes, absolutely.
1: Sure, but you know we need to define exactly whose cameras are doing the surveilling.
0: Well, now, Kitty, if you heard what I heard, that the police are putting cameras all around the police departments, that's conspiracy theory stuff. There's no proof been done on that one.
1: Oh yeah, go up to Bullhead City Police Department and look around. There are security cameras 360 around that building.
0: Around the Bullhead City Police Department.
1: Yes.
0: Not the gun shops.
2: The reason I brought that gun shop up is because that's what Tom Talk Guns on the weekend program.
0: Yeah, I heard
2: said.
0: That. I heard mm-hmm. that.
2: And that's the reason I brought it up.
1: Okay.
2: Because he
0: brought it up as an example, not as a proof that it was they were doing it.
2: Right.
0: Yeah.
2: But what about other businesses? Adult bookstore.
0: I don't think they care about that.
2: Bars?
0: Yeah. Yeah, I don't know, Kenny. You got to talk to Rob on that one. I'm kind of indifferent about him. And Rob is an absolutist. You don't like him around?
1: It's not that I don't like him around, Henry. It's I don't like the fact that, number one, it's a private company.
0: Correct. And that,
1: it's a
0: that
1: private
0: I have a
1: company.
0: Problem with.
1: All that data goes onto... into massive
0: right.
1: data centers that's owned by a private company.
0: Right. Okay. Now,
1: they say they have safeguards in there, so not okay. everybody can access it. However, the feds can access that data. Pretty much anybody who has contracts with them can access that data.
0: Okay. Now, Rob, on the same sense,
1: mm-hmm.
0: you can go out there on the road and film anybody you want with your own camera.
1: Right.
0: Same thing. Private company filming anything they want with their own cameras.
1: What am I doing with it? Am I using it to harass people, or am I using it, or am I making a documentary of my own trip? Especially when I take the time through editing software to make sure that
0: either way you can do
1: that. That license plates aren't shown. And faces aren't shown.
0: Now, legally, you can show faces and license plates.
1: Oh, I know.
0: Yeah.
1: I know, but the thing is, I'm a responsible person.
0: I
1: believe in
0: that.
1: The privacy of others.
0: I understand
1: Henry,
0: that.
1: Just because I have a camera in your shower doesn't mean that I'm doing anything weird.
0: Yes, you are. I've seen pictures of it.
1: Kidding. But, I've done that. I've taken my camera and shower? No, and mounted it on my car and
0: right.
1: have driven around.
0: Right.
1: All for documentary reasons.
0: Correct.
1: You know, I'm documenting a trip. I'm documenting a POTA event. I'm documenting this. I'm documenting that. And people say, come up and say, am I going to be on this video? Not if I can help it.
0: Right.
1: No.
2: Well, how about documenting Rob pulling into the local bar and grill? Staying for 4 hours and then leaving.
0: With a prostitute, a known prostitute.
1: Number one, who's doing the filming?
0: Kenny did it.
1: No, who's doing the filming?
0: Right. Well, it doesn't matter. Anybody's allowed
1: no,
0: to.
1: No, who's doing the filming?
2: Well, is it who? Depending on who's watching, you could get pulled over as soon as you pull out of that.
1: Okay, you're talking
2: lot.
1: About a flock type of camera
0: yeah, okay.
1: and a government
0: gotcha.
1: And a government camera. Yeah, no. And yes, I have been pulled over coming out of bars before. It's because I'm the designated driver. You know, and have been for 40 plus years.
0: Well, it's real easy. It's real easy to find someone that's drunk driving, Go to a bar at closing time.
1: Yeah.
0: Pull over somebody come leaving the bar.
1: Oh, yeah. Well, you know, that's the thing. You know, Fort Campbell, Kentucky. When I was there, I was sober in Fort Campbell, Kentucky. And, you know, the guys wanted to go to the local strip club that's right off the post. There's at least three or four of them. The better one's right off the main gate. And invariably, you know, they'd come stumbling out and, you know, pile in the car that we're driving that night. And I'd get in behind the wheel, pull out, and I wouldn't even make it out of the parking lot before the lights came on. I'm sitting there, oh, great, here we go again. And I'd get out, I'd be, you know, touch my nose, touch this, touch that. So look, I haven't been drinking. I am the designated driver. All these idiots, on the other hand, are obliterated. Oh, well, you have a safe night. I plan on it, and I'm happy to do that service for them. I really am, and I was.
0: Yeah.
1: Because I was taking care of my friends.
0: Right.
1: Even though I really wasn't interested in hanging out to all hours of the morning at a freaking strip bar. Anyway, thanks, Kenny. Well, appreciate it.
2: You proved my point.
1: What's that?
2: That you're going to get pulled over coming out of that parking lot after the cop saw you be there for 4 hours.
1: Well, hell, he was sitting there in the parking lot waiting for people to come out at all hours. But, you know, but he was there. He was there. It wasn't a camera.
0: Right.
1: He was there. It was an actual cop on a beat.
2: Right.
1: All right. So, anyway, thanks, Kenny. Appreciate it.
2: Thank you.
1: Mm-hmm.
2: Bye-bye.
1: Bye. 855-586-9134. See, that's the difference between active local law enforcement and the surveillance state.
0: Yeah, if you're under surveillance, yeah, a judge needs to sign a warrant.
1: Absolutely. I don't have any warrants or seizure orders out on me that I know of.
0: Now, I've been thinking about this. Now, go back to the private companies that own them.
1: Mm-hmm.
0: Okay, a private company doesn't need a warrant to film. And if they see something on that film right there and they turn it over to the police department, then that's illegal. Yeah.
1: That's a gray area. And I'd argue with that one. But
0: you know, if they're getting paid to turn it over to them, then that's without a warrant.
1: Well, see, the thing is, that is.
0: The
1: cities have the contract with
0: Correct.
1: Them. They're getting millions of dollars through these cities,
0: Correct.
1: States, and counties.
0: Correct.
1: They're a paid contractor.
0: Right.
1: Yet they're still a private company.
0: Yeah, I'm going to find out about the ones in Needles. Find out if they are.
1: I imagine they're San Bernardino County.
0: I thought they were San Bernardino County owned.
1: Yeah. That's I imagine they're San Bernardino County owned because the San Bernardino County Sheriff's Department provides policing services for the
0: Correct.
1: City of Needles.
0: Correct. And if you notice the back of the San Bernardino County Sheriff vehicles in Needles, it says police.
1: Yeah, well, they are police.
0: Yeah, they are police when they're contracted to the city. When they're in the county, they're sheriffs.
1: Yeah. Anyway,
0: deputies.
1: We're going to go to a break because it's time to go to a break. And if I don't go to a break, well, you know, it might be a problem.
0: So you're going to take a break on time?
1: Yeah, I'm actually going to attempt to do that. It is the Mr. Rob Hassel radio program right here on the Tri-States Undisputed Talk Leader. That'd be KTUX 1340 AM and 92.9 FM. 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

0: And welcome back. 855-586-9134. And Henry, you know, people must have missed me.
1: We miss you, Rob.
0: I know. Well, you know, because
1: yeah, I know.
0: The phone lines have been lit up. They do.
1: You know, a lot of pre-recorded. Go ahead.
0: I know. But you know, let's see what the totally rad creature from Laguna Beach has to say. KTOX, you're on the air.
2: Yeah, righteous dude.
1: That's boss.
2: It's groovy. Yeah, I was gonna say
0: totally.
2: The other day, thank you, Henry. You played that song "Once Upon a Time."
1: Yes.
2: That doo-wop song.
1: Yes.
2: I was gonna ask you, did you like it?
1: Yeah, it was pretty good.
2: Yeah. There's a doo-wop song right now out there I heard the other day. It's an AI song, and it's about Route 66. It's kind of interesting. But anyways, what I wanted to say real quickly, because I want to let other people to go on, is they've had for a long time, I imagine. I don't know exactly how long, but you can be driving down the street and they can cut your car off, you know, with the computers they have nowadays.
0: Yeah. Matter of fact, there are a lot of features on that, you know, especially GM, government motor vehicles.
2: Well, my question is, hang on a second.
0: Go ahead.
2: Let's say you have a bank robber, right? Mm-hmm. And now they know the car that he's in, and they can shut his car off. What do you think of that? I just want to know your
0: I'm of mixed opinion of that. You know, being able to remotely shut off a vehicle, I'm not so sure that's a grand idea. Now, I know Tesla models, okay, they can remotely shut your vehicle down.
2: Yeah. Well, the other thing is,
0: and even make it steer off to the side of the road and park itself.
1: That's right.
0: And lock the door so you can't get out.
1: No, they can't do that.
0: Want a bet?
1: Yikes!
2: I have a car that has OnStar in it.
1: Yeah. Uh
0: huh.
1: You have a GM car,
2: and I've been told, or I've heard somewhere, that even if it's not being used, They can listen in on your conversation in your vehicle.
1: They can, but they won't.
0: They can, and they will.
2: Yeah.
0: Well, here it is. All right, how paranoid do you want to get?
1: Exactly.
0: Honestly, how paranoid do you want to get? All right, I personally like, okay, especially my Hyundai.
1: Mm-hmm.
0: I like the fact that I can. That even if I don't pay for the service, I can reach up and hit that SOS button.
1: Right. That's right.
0: I like the fact that the cameras in my car are 360 around my vehicle, and they're always on, always going. And if I happen to get in an accident, those cameras can be pulled.
1: Yep.
0: Or at least the footage can be pulled. Now, does the data stick around very long? No. It doesn't. As a matter of fact, it's very volatile. Mm-hmm. When I turn the car off, boom, no more cameras. But if I got in an accident, you know, there'd be a record there in the computer memory. I also like it for the fact that because I have these 360-degree cameras all the way around the computer, or all the way around the computer, it's pretty much one of my robo car here, I can take a glance at the console, which Henry would call radio, and I can see 360 degrees when I'm backing out. So I know I'm going to hit somebody.
2: Yeah.
0: And, of course, there are, you know, microwave radars in there that, you know, really low-powered stuff that
1: will cook your food?
0: Or cook the ankles of somebody getting behind you.
2: I would say this. For your listeners, is that there is an area in America called Death Valley in California. They say stay out of there in the summertime. There's been people that have died out there, literally died because they broke down or they had they just had problems out there.
0: Yeah.
2: And there's nobody out there. Even the cops don't go out there often, I don't think. But it's very dangerous. That's why they call it Death Valley, because so many deaths have been out there.
0: Yeah.
2: But anyway, I just thought I'd mention that because, but like you said, you know, they have OnStar or they have some way they can contact somebody to let them know they're out there. But I wouldn't go out there in the summer. I don't even go out there in the winter. So,
0: you know what? That, you know, that's the one place I haven't been is yeah. Death Valley. And, you know, I should this winter make the trip out there.
3: Yeah.
0: I got a nice RV. I can do that.
3: There you go.
0: You know?
2: Yeah.
0: But, hey, Perry, well, thanks for the call, man. Do appreciate it.
2: Thank you so much. Thank mm-hmm. you.
0: Bye-bye. 855-586-9134. So, Henry, what's up with the City of Needles? I know you got less than 7 minutes left.
3: You know what? I was just talking to our clerk at one of the local stores here,
0: mm-hmm.
3: and they were thoroughly disgusted with it. There's been, she left for 5 years. She came back, and she goes, there's been no change here. If anything, it's been worse. And I says, I would tend to agree with you. You know, nothing's getting done here. You know, the city council is basically run by the city manager.
0: Uh-huh.
3: Because the city manager will get in really friendly with, this is any city, will get in really friendly with a couple of the council members, and then they'll get their way no matter what. That's how city council, city managers work. Convince them that they're working for the best of the city. Mm-hmm. No, we work for the best of the citizens of this city. And if we wanted what the citizens want for this city, we're not getting it.
0: Take your hands away from the microphone.
3: We're not getting it. All we're getting is what the city manager wants, you know. And,
0: right.
3: And I don't think that's fair. I really don't. I think what's fair is let's get what the people want of this city. I think I'm one of the few, if any, council members that go around and ask the people of the city every week. What's going on? What do you want done in the city? What do you want? And basically they say, it doesn't matter what I say. Nothing gets done anyway.
0: No.
3: And that's what's really sad.
0: That really is sad. And
3: it's sad. It discourages me.
0: This trial or whatever it is that's getting ready to have a hung jury. This where the mother was accused of killing her kids.
3: Yeah.
0: Okay. Well, her husband, it was reported in this trial that he told police that she killed my effing kids. Now, this brain dead moron gets on social media and posts, he told the cops she killed the blanking kids. The blanket kids. And then says, nice thing for a father to say about his dead kids. As someone who has lost a child
3: mm-hmm.
0: to suicide. When my son committed suicide, I cursed everyone, including and not limited to God Almighty.
3: Yeah.
0: I was so distraught in my grief. I was so instantly angry. That's the grieving process, by the
3: Correct.
0: Way.
3: Correct.
0: And for this guy to post something like that just tells me that he's dead inside. Absolutely
3: right.
0: Dead inside.
3: Right.
0: No empathy, no compassion, no spirit, just nothing. Just an empty shell with a sad sack existence.
3: Mm-hmm.
0: Now, I've been sort of following this case along a little bit. And, yeah, there have been some potential spam is what it read.
3: Mm-hmm.
0: There have been some prosecutional mistakes. That's why there's a hung jury. There's definitely one holdout juror that refuses to either prosecute or
3: if there's reasonable quit. Doubt, you have to.
0: I understand this, but the thing is, juries are unpredictable.
3: Very much are. Yeah, they're just like you and I.
0: Mm-hmm. And, you know, that's what's holding this up. And, you know, it's causing quite a national debate. There's people across the country who believe that the woman should be acquitted and the father charged. Yeah, come on.
3: Did Mayor Bass say that?
0: I don't know.
3: Did I say that out loud?
0: Yeah, possibly. But, you know, there have been, Yeah, there's been a lot of weirdness going on. And so, I've kind of tuned out a lot of the noise on it. And believe me, there's been a lot of noise on it. But, to see stuff like this, where this one highly empathetic person decides to make a comment like that. Obviously, this person's never had, the tragedy of losing someone extremely close to them.
3: Right.
0: Someone they valued and treasured.
3: Mm-hmm.
0: Losing a kid is the worst thing on the planet. You know what I'm talking about.
3: I do, and it is. It is. There's nothing worse.
0: There is absolutely nothing worse. There is no worse pain that I can wish to inflict on anybody than losing a child. Mm-hmm. And I remember the early days of you. You were quite volatile. Mm-hmm. Very depressed, very volatile, very short fused. And I gave you space. I'm here if you need me. I know what you're going through. But to announce something like that in a public forum and then try to defend it.
3: That's the worst part right there.
0: Absolutely soulless. Absolutely yeah. Soulless. Absolutely no nothing. Just like I said, just an empty shell and a sad sack exists. Because obviously you have nothing that you actually care about.
3: Right.
0: And, I think that's even a worse sin than hate. It's a worse sin than hate. I mean, if you hate something, at least you cared about it to begin with. And what did he expect that grieving father to do? Stay calm, stay composed.
3: You don't know what it's going to be until it happens.
0: You don't. Good God, no, you don't.
3: Not even close.
0: No. I mean, that's why, Wednesday, my daughter calls me at 1 o'clock in the morning, and she needs to go to the hospital.
3: I'll be right there.
0: There was no hesitation, no, right. Come on, can I wait till morning? No negotiation.
3: I'll be right there.
0: It was immediate right now.
3: Yeah.
0: Go and take care of my kids.
3: Yep. No matter how old, how young they are, they're your kids, and
0: She's 27 years old.
3: And she'll always be your kid.
0: She will always be a baby swaddled in my arms.
3: Yep.
0: That's how I look at her, even though she's all grown up and living on her own.
3: Right.
0: That's both my kids.
3: Doesn't matter.
0: That's my grandchildren, too.
3: Doesn't matter. They're still your babies.
0: Absolutely. But, it's important that we take care of each other. It's also very important that we're empathetic to each other.
3: Yep.
0: Anyway, it is the Mr. Rob Hansen Radio Program. Thank you, Henry, for coming in. I do appreciate
3: it. Thank you for having me.
0: Even though, we didn't get to talk much about the city.
3: That's okay. It's very discouraging.
0: I'll be here tomorrow.
3: There you go.
0: If you want to come in, we will start the top of the hour just talking about nothing but needless.
3: Oh, my gosh.
0: Anyway, it is the Mr. Rob Hansen Radio Program. Go out there and make the world a better place. Go get your ham radio licenses.
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5: News this hour from Town Hall. I'm Keith Peters in Washington. An Amazon cargo plane crash at Miami International Airport hit several vehicles and killed at least 5 people. More on this story from correspondent Jennifer King.
6: Federal investigators are trying to determine what caused an Amazon cargo jet to barrel off the end of a runway and plow across the road as it landed at Miami International Airport just before 2 p.m. Sunday. Miami-Dade County Sheriff Rosie Cordero Stutz.
7: We have at least 5 deceased individuals, and we have multiple individuals that were transported to local hospitals.
6: Some 200 emergency personnel responded. The plane was largely intact but caught fire.
8: The airplane did strike a couple of vehicles.
6: Fire Chief Ray Nate Jadala.
8: So a complex extrication with our technical rescue team started to occur. In addition to that, we had a very complex fire engine compartments that were on fire, including a search and rescue of the pilot and co-pilot that were trapped in this aircraft.
6: I'm Jennifer King.
5: Gas prices have reached a record high for Labor Day. Is there any relief in sight? Correspondent Mike Hempen reports.
9: The price of gas averages $4.14 a gallon. That's nearly a dollar more than last year and surpasses the previous Labor Day record of $3.82 in 2012. Prices surged after the U.S. and Israel attacked Iran in February, affecting crude oil traffic through the Strait of Hormuz. Experts say geopolitical tensions and refinery issues are driving the increases. I'm Mike Hempen.
5: Candidates in several states with competitive House and Senate races are beginning the stretch run of election season with Labor Day events at festivals, union halls, and parades. This year's campaigns already have been combative, busy, and expensive. They are expected to get even more so as a larger number of voters tune in ahead of the November 3rd general election. Markets were closed for the Labor Day holiday. More at townhall.com.
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16: From the KTOX Route 66 Broadband Weather Center, I'm Steve Castor. Right now it's 98 degrees and mostly sunny here in Needles, climbing to near 101 this afternoon. Up in Bullhead City, It's 97 and mostly sunny. Tomorrow looks sunny, with a high near 107 and an overnight low around 82. 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
18: Insane, deranged, crazy. In the hands of a tyrant, these aren't mere words, not impartial descriptions of thought or behavior. They're weapons. After all, there's nothing more damning, more completely dehumanizing, than to call someone crazy.
19: The conspiracy theory thing, I'm just utterly shocked that they could try to make this. It's you know how people wear tinfoil hats? I think they're wearing tinfoil condoms. I'm not sure, because they seem so crazy.
20: There's always been crazy conspiracy theories. I think we've all got uncles over the Thanksgiving dinner who's told us crazy stuff.
21: It started with the 9/11 truthers, crazy. Then the birthers, crazy.
22: That the Bush administration could perhaps have had something to do with 9/11, facilitating 9/11, encouraging the actions that took place on 9/11. That is insane. That is literally insane.
18: But sometimes crazy isn't just a figure of speech. Sometimes it's a diagnosis. And as long as there have been those willing to diagnose others as insane, there have been those who have sought to use this as a label for their political enemies. And why not? Once diagnosed as mentally unsound, political dissidents can be treated as we have always treated those we dismiss as crazy. They can be locked away, drugged, and subjected to all manner of torture in the name of treatment. Now, the idea that would-be rulers would cynically use the lunatic cudgel against their political enemies is bad enough. But what if the reality is the complete opposite of what is commonly understood? What if the delusions of the dissidents are in fact real? What if their paranoid fantasies are not fantasies at all? What if their inability to fit in is not a sign that they are sick, but the society they are protesting against is sick? In other words, what if it's not the political dissidents who are crazy, but the politicians?

All right, good afternoon. This is the afternoon drive-by on KTOX 1340 AM, 92.9 FM in Needles, California. I'm Michael Hagwood here for 3 hours. We're also on in Barstow and Mojave, California. You want to call? Oh, we're also on Rumble. Rumble. You want to call in? 855-586-9134. 855-586-9134. It is Monday, September 7th. It's what they call Labor Day. We are 4 days from the 25th anniversary of 9/11. One of the more famous false flags. I talk about this a lot. Every year around this time, Friday, I think it's Friday, is 9/11. Of course, you're crazy if you don't believe the official story. Just crazy. This isn't the only incident with what the government likes to call a, quote, conspiracy theory. Do you know who coined this term? Do you know where, when it was coined and where it came from? Who started this? Anti-conspiracy fanatics, psychologically brainwashed wards of the state. And people conspire. That's not a theory. It's a fact. And people do conspire. It's never been such an asinine term. Never has such an asinine term had such an impact against truth as the use of the thought-destroying phrase conspiracy theory. It was bought and paid for. While it was bought and paid for, statist fact-checkers would attempt to hold harmless the government's role in this word coup, this fraudulent word coup, especially the CIA. That criminal and covert operation that was directly responsible for fully weaponizing the term conspiracy theory. They knew exactly what they were doing. This happened in the 60s. In order to stop anyone from questioning the narrative or seeking the truth about those who conspired and murdered JFK, John F. Kennedy. That's where it started. The Warren Commission was a fraud and a cover-up that required psychological conditioning of the indoctrinated public. Hence, the usage of this term was successfully exploited. Deceitful use of the phrase conspiracy theorist has been a propagandized, lie-supporting tactic for the past 50-plus years, especially since the 9/11 false flag conspiracy. Conspiracy theory is a term that strikes fear and anxiety in the hearts of most every public figure, particularly journalists and academics. Another term that strikes fear is national security. Since the 60s, the label has become a disciplinary device that has been overwhelmingly effective in defining certain events as off-limits to inquiry or debate. Can't talk about it. You're crazy. Especially in the United States, raising legitimate questions about dubious official narratives destined to inform public opinion and thereby public policy
which is a major thought crime that must be cauterized from the public psyche at all costs. CIA document 1035-960 played a definite role in making the conspiracy theory term a weapon to be wielded against almost any individual or group, calling the government's increasingly clandestine programs and activities into question. That's from that document, what I just read. We'll know our disinformation program is complete when everything the American public believes is false. That's also in that document. Actually, that's from William Casey, Ronald Reagan's first CIA director. So obviously ad hominem that it should be laughable, but considering its long-term effectiveness, you know, for over 50 years, you must understand the power of psychological manipulation of the weak-minded, indoctrinated, and moldable minds of simpleton Americans. Matter of fact, name-calling as a form of silencing, which is the exclusive motive of the term conspiracy theory, even by the narcissistic moron in the White House, is now a common form of what is referred to as openly gross and manipulative brainwashing. 9/11 was a big one. COVID was a big one. COVID and the COVID jab. The word, first of all, as far as COVID, COVID-19 virus was no joke, okay? It contributed to the death of a lot of older people with other comorbidities. I had it once and never had anything like that. As a matter of fact, as I've said before, I lost my sense of smell. Still don't have it back. This wasn't a bat virus. It came out of a lab, and I think they've ruling classes already admitted that. But the word conspire, the root of conspiracy, means to aspire or plan maliciously, agree together, two or more people, to commit a criminal or reprehensible act. That's what conspire means. To agree, unite, plot, literally to breathe together. The theory from Latin and Greek means conception, perception, contemplation, speculation. In reality, these terms, while independently sound, do not go together in the same or in the sense in which they are viewed today. The term conspiracy theory as a concept is contradictory because it is used strictly as a weapon against speech. It relies on the ability to promote the refusal to question, to debate, to argue, or vet out the truth. It is a plotted condemnation effect. This is a conspiracy in of itself, which destroys the validity of this manufactured and bastardized response. Real conspiracy is everywhere and constantly, especially where any ruling class, government-controlled or fake alternative media or criminal behavior is apparent. What this boils down to is only name-calling, to dismiss, to shun, to marginalize, to silence, to condemn, to embarrass, to disallow questioning, to destroy free thought and speech, and to stop all intellectual curiosity. Painfully obvious that the use of this term is entirely dishonest. And, you know, lazy people will dismiss any debate. They just
want to believe whatever the government tells them. To address dishonesty would be to properly describe the use of the term conspiracy theory as nothing more than aggression and opposition to any and all rebellion of the individual and an affront to anyone who questions tyranny, illegitimate false authority, which is all authority, and anyone questioning or objecting to any abusive government or rule. Basically, any who desire real freedom are hated and feared by those in power, and those non-thinking fools who use this term in order to silence the truth. There's a quote that the main thing about conspiracy theory is that conspiracy theorists believe in a conspiracy because it is more comforting. What is comical about this ridiculous quote is that it is exactly backward. Those who accept that conspiracies are a fact of life, those who understand that collusion, among others, in order to fool or harm, are not looking for comfort. That's not it. But those who refuse to see any truth, those who yell conspiracy theory at every turn in order to stop debate, are the ones actually seeking false comfort so that they do not have to face any personal responsibility. Laziness. I'm sure you've heard of George Orwell. Another quote, actually misattributed to George Orwell, that states, "In a time of deceit, telling the truth is a revolutionary act." In a time of deceit, telling the truth is a revolutionary act. This is correct, but revolutionary acts, common dissent, and any disobedience to illegitimate authority is seen by the hordes or serfs or slaves who make up most of the population a risk to their dependence on the state. So therefore, they hide from the truth as if it is their enemy. And this leads to this exact discussion of attacking any who call out the corruption of the ruling class by simply calling names, such as conspiracy theorists, and hiding their heads deep in the sand as not to upset their ignorance or expose their cowardice in the face of totalitarian rule and corruption. I mean, if you can't see the corruption, the criminality, and the tyranny of the American government over the decades and other countries, something's wrong with you. Many terms used ad hominem arguments in order to dissuade conspiracy realists from discussing taboo subjects or calling out obvious conspiracy, unconscionable behavior, tyrannical governance, individual and state evil, exposing false flags and labeling people in order to box them into an uncomfortable position within society in order to squelch dissent. So there's been a lot of them even recently. The one coming up in a few days, COVID. Another one we're going to talk about in a few minutes, JFK. Waco. Wake up. A few of these irritate me. A few of these that do irritate me are the pill descriptions, red, white, and black. There is the idiotic Trump MAGA crowd protection method of claiming someone has TDS, as if this is a legitimate or constructive way of discussion. To be afflicted with this bullshite more times, it happens more times than you can count. Crazy, insane, mentally unstable, psychotic, tinfoil hat wearer, anti-vax, anti-Semitic, and of course, truth tellers are constantly barraged with 100 others. I personally am not
100%,

There's a story out, well, I guess it came out yesterday. TSA, the wonderful TSA, which did not exist until after 9/11. It's part of Department of Homeland Security, which did not exist until after 9/11. Now it's the biggest agency in the government. Doesn't spend as much money as the Department of War, but it's up there. TSA launches major airport security change. Wow. Loosening post-9/11 curbs. Did you think you'd ever see that? This is the government saying it was all a fraud. You mean the terrorists aren't out there anymore? More than two decades after this attack brought sweeping restrictions on who could enter secure airport areas, some travelers will once again be able to walk loved ones to the gate without having a plane ticket of their own. Huh. Of course, it's not going to be all of you. TSA has launched Gateside by TSA PreCheck, a pilot program allowing approved, non-ticketed visitors to pass through security at 13 U.S. airports. How will they approve you? Well, they already have all of your information, everything you do, text, say, already. They already have it. It has launched Gateside by TSA PreCheck. It'll be 13 U.S. airports. Program marks a limited reversal of one of the most visible post-9/11 changes to airport security, restricting access beyond security checkpoints to ticketed passengers and authorized people. So are these people, I mean, I guess they're not even going to have to go through, not going to be patted down or molested or radiated with X-ray machines. Wait a minute, maybe they got a gun. Come on. Maybe they're a terrorist. You want to know which airports are the lucky 13? Mesa Gateway Airport in Mesa, Arizona. Of course, that's not the the big airport in that area. John Glenn Columbus International Airport, Columbus, Ohio. Dallas-Fort Worth, that's a big one. International Airport, Texas. Detroit, Wayne County Airport, Michigan. Dwight D. Eisenhower Airport in Kansas. Indianapolis International Airport, Indiana. Oh, Harry Reid International Airport in Vegas. I've been there a few times. LAX, been there a few times. California. Notice some of the people these things are named after. Bill and Hillary Clinton National Airport, Little Rock, Arkansas. Named an airport after these two people. Just got to rename all of them Trump International. Will Rogers World Airport, OKC. Epley Airfield, Nebraska, San Diego International Airport, and Salt Lake City International, Utah. Well, what changed after 9/11? Before the terrorist attack, people were not flying, could generally pass through airport checkpoints and enter gate areas. Well, back in the 70s,

0: You just walked up, got your ticket, walked right up to the gate, unmolested. After the attacks, airport security rules were tightened significantly. Remember when they brought in the X-ray machines originally? The Bush, the first DHS secretary, Michael Chertoff, he was the major shareholder in this company for the original X-ray machines. After the airport security was tightened, access beyond security checkpoints became largely restricted to ticketed passengers and authorized individuals, with exceptions for people assisting unaccompanied children or a few passengers with disabilities, you know. The new gateside program loosens that access restriction rather than removing airport security screening. So they don't even have to screen you at the airport. They already know who you are, why you're there, facial recognition. That's comforting, isn't it? Non-ticketed visitors who are approved for the program. Oh, wait. Okay. You still, I don't know what this is. You still got to go through TSA screening before entering the secure area. So what? So you do go through all of this crap. So who can do this? Who can use this program? People who want to participate must apply through TSA and receive a gateside pass before arriving at their airport. Think of how tyrannical this is. Well, if you've got nothing to hide and you're not a criminal, you should do anything the government says. Yeah. What's wrong with you? Applicants must have TSA pre-check benefits or a known traveler number. It's just a way to gather more info. They can apply between 1 and 3 days before their planned visit. I wonder what if this if you got to pay for this. You got to pay for this. If approved, visitors receive a pass that allows them to enter an effing airport through the TSA pre-check screening lane and with acceptable identification. You know, you got to have the real ID. You know that, right? You got to have that real ID. It does not function as a boarding pass and does not allow visitors to board an aircraft. Well, what can visitors do inside the airport? Once through security, approved visitors can accompany passengers to their departure gates, meet arriving passengers, and spend time in restaurants and shops and get gouged by outrageous prices, and shops located beyond the security checkpoint. So see, you can't take, for instance, you can't take water through a bottle of water through, you know, you can't buy a bottle of water, take it through the checkpoint. They'll throw it away. It's happened to me. But once you get past security, you can buy a bottle of water for $8. Program could be useful for families who want to spend more time together before a flight, or for people helping elderly passengers or children reach their gates. At Mesa Airport, Communications Director Ryan Smith said the program could be very useful for passengers traveling with elderly parents or young children. So why is the wonderful government doing this? It's got to be a reason that's not good. But the TSA says the program is designed to make airport visits easier. This doesn't make it easier for families and other non-ticketed visitors while still maintaining security screening. And I've said this before, once I was traveling with my kids, my daughter was pulled aside. They thought she had explosives on her hand, on her hands. Took a while. Idiots. The agency is initially limiting the program to a small group of airports so it can evaluate how the additional visitors affect security checkpoints and airport operations. So what this will do, one thing this will do is we'll make it even slower to get through these dumbass lines. I'm sure you still got to take off your shoes, your belt, take your laptop out of the case, put it in those plastic trays, and roll it across that. Yeah. TSA has been caught many times stealing from people. They're the, I mean, if you've ever, you've been the dumbest of the dumb. At Mesa Gateway, officials said the airport's relatively short security wait times make it suitable for testing the program. Well, LAX is a huge airport, one of the bigger ones in the country. Oh, but they can't restrict availability during busy periods, you know, holidays. All these airports, they're welcoming the program. Oh, it's going to help bring back special moments that many travelers have missed. Welcoming loved ones at the gate. Enjoying an overpriced meal together before a flight. Or simply sharing time in the terminal. Share time any other time that you're not in a freaking airport. So who likes this? 855-586-9134. Who thinks this is the government giving us something back? Giving us one of our rights back? Who thinks that? They're saying it will restore some of the social aspects of air travel. In a state-controlled media statement from Fox 10 Phoenix, the agency called Gateside an exclusive. You're special when you get this. It's an exclusive benefit for our most trusted travelers. Why don't they trust all of us? Makes it easier to return to the gate for welcomes and send-offs, meet friends during the layover, and enjoy dining and shopping along the way. Okay. Of course, they brought this out right before the 25th anniversary of 9/11. All right, Labor Day today. We'll take a break. And we'll be right back after these words.
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0: All right, remember that term? Essential. You're essential. Not everybody was essential during COVID, right? Not everybody was. 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Let's say you worked at a gym. 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You're not essential. Don't try to be healthy. What's wrong with you? 855-586-9134. Another quote, official story that you'd better believe involved the OKC bombing, Oklahoma City. I got a listener from Oklahoma. You're on the air.
1: Hi, Mike.
0: Hey.
1: Mark's in Las Vegas.
0: Hey, Mark. How's it going?
1: Good, thanks. As long as you're talking about conspiracy.
0: Yeah.
1: Today, you're leaving out the most current and relevant one, which is the mystery second in the Western Michigan football game.
0: Oh, yeah, talking sports, okay. So, I saw that, and it involved two college football teams, University of Michigan, Western Michigan. There was a play at the end of the game. They call it a Hail Mary. It didn't work. The clock was on zero, and the game should have been over, but the Big Ten officials got together and put 1 second back on the clock, so Michigan had one more play. That's what you're talking about.
1: Yeah.
0: Are you a fan of either one of those teams?
1: No, but I just, you know, thought it was relevant.
0: Well, you know what? It'll be relevant because I'll talk about it on my sports show on Saturday. I have eight to nine Saturday morning. Thanks, Mark. That does qualify as a conspiracy. It's a less important one. But OKC, you remember OKC, Timothy McVeigh. Official story is a lie. Here's Tucker breaking it down.
2: Ever notice that whenever there's a history-changing act of violence, it was a lone wolf? It was a random crazy guy. We have no idea why he did it. That would be the guy who killed JFK and RFK and MLK and the Butler shooting. I mean, it just goes on and on and on. Almost all shootings in real life are between people who know each other or trying to steal something from one another. But all the political killings are just some random crazy person. It's weird, isn't it? What are the chances? But when you question the official story, the people in charge don't even respond. They react like people have got something to hide. They just attack you. That's what liars do. Journalists doing their job, which is seeking real answers, are a massive threat to their power. So noticing is the crime. And that's certainly the case with the subject of our new series, the OKC Bomb Files. This is the story of what actually happened, to the extent we know, at the 1995 bombing in Oklahoma City that killed 168 people. Now, you'll recall that the feds told us the bomber was a guy called Tim McVeigh, and he was a veteran white supremacist lone wolf. But over the past 31 years, a lot of evidence has accumulated to suggest, well, really to show, that's a full-blown lie. There were many more people involved in that crime. We're talking to a person today who lost her two young grandsons in that bombing, and she has spent the last 30 years investigating the attack herself. She's smart, she's methodical, she's not crazy, and she has a lot to say. She's here today to tell us why she believes that the FBI story about Tim McVeigh acting alone is a lie, and who else may have been involved, and how the government knows more than it has admitted. So just to be clear for people who aren't familiar with the official version of the story, the government announced very quickly that, of course, they knew nothing about this, and it was an act of terror committed by two white supremacist veterans, Timothy McVeigh and Terry Nichols, and that was it.
3: Yes.
2: Just two crazy people did this crime. That was the version.
3: That was the story that was given to us.
2: Yes.
3: And, you know, that's the one I thought I should believe.
2: Of course, everyone did.
3: But it's like, were they down there? And it made my husband so mad. The next day, he went down to the fire station. The chief said, no, we didn't have our bomb squad down there. There wasn't any prior knowledge. Because some other people had said they'd seen the bomb squad truck with the bomb disposal unit on the back. And so we left not knowing what to think. And then the next day we saw an article in a paper where a woman gave an interview and said the people in her office had been watching the bomb squad truck in the alleyway. And there were reports of bomb sniffing dogs through the bushes in the alleyway. I never directly talked to that person. But as my husband was leaving the fire station, the fire dispatcher there said, I'm not going to lie for anyone. He goes, we got a memorandum in this office last week to be on high alert for terrorist activity. And after that, we found out that the federal courthouse had also gotten that same high alert. No one had ever mentioned that to us. We didn't know it was a bad day to go to the Murrah building and drop your kids off.
2: But the dispatcher at the fire station told your husband that.
3: Yes.
2: I'm not gonna cover this up. I'm not gonna lie.
3: Yeah, that's what he said. He said, you know, we got an alert to be on alert for terrorist activity in downtown Oklahoma City. And the federal courthouse also got that same alert.
2: I mean, that raises all kinds of questions, which I hope we get to in this conversation and in the documentary series. But I mean, if they had an alert that this was coming, that raises the question, how would they know? If it was just two random white supremacists who did this and there was not a larger conspiracy, then how would the government have had warning of this? So,
3: well, I know how they had their warning. As I begin to investigate, this was just a first baby step. This story is so big and it goes so far. And stop me if I'm telling too much, but I know how they found out. I learned about an ATF informant who was living at Elohim City. I have her documents of her reports she turned into her handler. She warned her handler that beginning in December of 1994, the informant, along with two other individuals, had taken trips to Oklahoma City and Tulsa to target buildings they planned to blow up. They took three trips. The handler was brand new to the job, and her reports almost were just written just exactly as the informant turned them in. So someone somewhere had some information there. And Elohim City is a big part of it, Tucker, because not only was that informant warning the ATF of a possible bombing, Timothy McVeigh called there 2 minutes after calling the Ryder Truck Rental Company. I believe it was 2 weeks before the bombing. Now, he asked to speak to a fella by the name of Andres Strassmeyer. And if I was an FBI agent, I would be interested in knowing what's going on at Elohim City and who this Strassmeyer is. The FBI never talked to Strassmeyer. They never interviewed him, but they interviewed McVeigh's, I don't know, she was his, like his fourth grade school teacher. They interviewed tens of thousands of people in connection with McVeigh, but they didn't think it was important to talk to Strassmeyer. Also,
4: who was Strassmeyer?
3: He was living at Elohim City, and he was taking these trips to Oklahoma and to Tulsa, planning a bombing. He was they were planning on bombing something.
4: And the FBI never interviewed him. Now, he was a German national.
3: He was a German national. A year after the bombing, after he was allowed to leave and return to Germany, they called and did a telephone interview.
4: So, I mean, I don't know this, of course. I can't. But the only, logically, the only reason I can think of that they would interview him would be that he was working for them.
3: Well, that would seem logical to me. Maybe it was a case if the left hand didn't know what the right hand was doing. I know that the ATF informant, Carol Howe, was indeed an informant. And I know what Strassmeyer at Elohim City, according to the people there that I visited with, was trying to incite them to do bad things. Why? And why did he leave the country? And why wasn't he ever interviewed? I mean, McVeigh calls him 2 minutes after calling the Ryder Truck Company. There has to be some kind of connection, but he just disappeared.
4: Is he still alive?
3: Yes.
4: Has he ever been interviewed by the FBI that you know of in person?
3: Not to my knowledge, no.
2: Imagine crawling into bed.
0: So this is a whole series about the, that's just a clip from it. Official story of OKC is a lie. And this is another incident where there's more questions than there are answers. This is a comment. It says, I lived in OKC at the time, driving toward the building, less than a half mile away when the blast happened. Official story was always a lie. Anyone in law enforcement and everyone in OKC at the time either saw the events unfold in person or heard the live news broadcast revealing multiple incendiary devices strategically placed along the building as they were discovered by first responders. Truck explosion was just one piece of the puzzle. The building was apparently supposed to be flattened, but the devices behind the building didn't detonate. Oklahoma City, 9/11, Vegas, Epstein, Butler, Pennsylvania, Charlie Kirk, JFK, RFK, MLK, Waco. All these qualify. You notice they don't, I mean, we were supposed to get everything about the JFK assassination. Trump said, oh yeah, I'm going to release it all. He said he was going to do it when he campaigned. He said it again after he was president. Nothing. Got nothing. All right, we'll be back for hour number 2.

0: News this hour from Town Hall. I'm Keith Peters in Washington. Federal investigators are examining why an Amazon cargo jet barreled off a runway at Miami International Airport and into vehicles, killing at least five people. NTSB Chairwoman Jennifer Homendy says the investigation has begun.
1: We were able to recover the flight data recorder and the cockpit voice recorder that is going back to the NTSB tonight in just a couple of hours, and will be at headquarters where it can be evaluated and downloaded.
0: The National Transportation Safety Board is focusing on whether the plane touched down too late to stop safely. Experts say the plane appeared to remain airborne well down the runway before landing. The crash halted flights at the airport, causing widespread delays and cancellations. Amazon expressed condolences and said it would cooperate with the investigation. Serbs have headed to Belgrade as former commander Ratko Mladic's body lies in state. We hear more on that story from international correspondent Karen Chamas reporting from London.
2: The body of Ratko Mladic, the Bosnian Serb commander who died while serving a life sentence for war crimes, lay in state in Serbia on Monday. Thousands of mourners flocked to the small Serbian Orthodox Church of St. Luke in Belgrade. Mladic, who died at 84, was convicted of genocide and war crimes during the Bosnian War. The EU criticized Serbia for glorifying Mladic, with EU officials cancelling visits to Serbia in protest. Serbia's president, Aleksandar Vučić, dismissed the criticism, accusing the EU of bias. I'm Karen Chamas.
0: Markets were closed for the Labor Day holiday. 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
10: From the KTALK's Route 66 Broadband Weather Center, I'm Steve Castor. It's 100 degrees and mostly sunny here in Needles, headed for 101 this afternoon. Tomorrow stays sunny, with highs near 107 and lows in the low 80s. Up in Bullhead City, it's 98 degrees and mostly sunny. That's your forecast on KTALK's 1340 and 92.9, the Tri-State's talk leader.

All right, we're in the second hour of the afternoon drive-by on this Labor Day, September 7, 2026. 1340 AM, 92.9 FM, Needles, California. KTPI, Mojave, Barstow. 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Phone number 855-586-9134. 855-586-9134. And we were talking about the OKC bombing 1995. Got anything to add? Just call in. Remember they were looking for John Doe number 2, the accomplice. Timothy McVeigh's accomplice that the FBI was looking for. I think John Doe number 2 was a member of the FBI. They were looking for John Doe 1 and 2. They found John Doe 1 from the VIN number off the vehicle, the Ryder truck. So they traced him back to Junction City. It was ammonium nitrate fuel oil bomb. The axle from the truck had the VIN number on it, and then the registration and the information they got from the Ryder truck company. They located Tim McVeigh. Remember, he was stopped in his raggedy car after it happened, just driving on the highway. And he was claiming he was acting crazy. So he said, I got to get this chip out of me. But according to the people who where they rented the truck, there were two men. And so there was a John Doe number 2. And so there was this largest manhunt in American history for John Doe number 2. $2 million reward. In just a couple of weeks, the FBI said, you know what? It was all a mistake. There is no John Doe number 2. And that Eldon at the body shop, he was mistaken. But this lady you were listening to, her name is Kathy Sanders. She goes, well, I could have dropped it after that. But she started investigating, or when she thought something was wrong, she went down to, I talked to Stephen Jones, McVeigh's defense attorney, and said, look, if you want to point the finger at the other people that were involved, I'll help you. And so she worked with his investigators, McVeigh's investigators. So she was privy to documents. That's how she found out about Carol Howe, the ATF informant. She had access to her documents. That's how she knew there were only over 20 people that had seen McVeigh downtown that morning in the presence of this John Doe number 2. Yeah, his handler. I had their 302 witness statements. I went and talked to them, she said. There was Rodney Johnson, the catering delivery guy. He sees McVeigh with a guy walking across the street. There's Jeff Davis, delivery boy, that delivered Chinese food to McVeigh's room in Junction City. Wasn't McVeigh he gave the food to. It was another man in the room. There was Dana Bradley. She was on the first floor of the Mura building when the bomb, with her mother, her sister, and her two children. When it went off, it killed her mother and her two children. You know, you set these things up to infuriate the American people about killing children.
She fell down to the basement. She was pinned in the rubble, had to cut her leg off to get her out. She tells the FBI, and I'll watch her testify at the courtroom. She and her sister were people watching. They were just standing there in front of the window at the Social Security office, waiting for their number to be called. Well, those two kids' number got called. They were just watching people, killing time. And they see the truck drive up. They see McVeigh get out. And they see someone get out of the passenger side and take off running. At the trial, the FBI said, well, she doesn't know what she's talking about because she's been traumatized and propagandized. So there was a dozen people that saw this McVeigh downtown with someone else, with other people. I mean, if you were prosecuting McVeigh, wouldn't you call a witness that could place him at the crime scene? Oh, well, they made quick work of him. They executed him very quickly. Well, you would interview these people. The prosecution didn't, because every witness they had that saw McVeigh downtown that morning at the crime scene saw him with another guy. So you can't let that get out in the trial. And remember, you know, if you're just an average citizen, you know, you're not as smart or, intelligent as these federal workers, these FBI agents. You're just stupid. You don't know what you saw. There was Mike Morosi at Johnny's Tires. McVeigh drives up there. Mike comes out to his car to greet him, and McVeigh jumps out of the truck like he's keeping Mike away from the truck. And he's asking for directions to the corner of 5th and Harvey. Then he jumps back in the truck, sits there for a few minutes, and he watches him as he and the other guy drive off. Who was that other guy? Another person, Danny Wilkerson, worked at the Regency Tower, one block and across the street from the Mura building. Truck pulls up. McVeigh comes inside. According to Danny Wilkerson, he buys two Cokes and a pack of Marlboro Reds. McVeigh didn't smoke, so he obviously had someone with him. The list just goes on and on, but John Doe number two was totally dismissed. He never happened. And most people will just say, well, it's just circumstantial. It just, you know, it did. McVeigh did it by himself. Case closed. As far as the bomb squad being downtown, she said, I had access to the payroll records from the ATF. There were ATF agents brought in the night before the bombing. They will admit that they were working on a sting operation, but they won't admit it was the Mura building. So her theory is perhaps they knew the building was going to be blown up, and the information they had was the building would be blown up in the wee hours of the night. When no one came to blow up the building, they called the bomb squad to give a clean sweep and then let everybody enter. Don't know, can't explain a lot of things. I don't know everything, but I think I know a lot more than people inside the government wish I knew. Well, if that's the case, I mean, it's been, 31 years. I would still, if I were her, watch my back. You got a visit from the ATF to your home. This lady got a visit from the ATF to her home. That was like a little warning. On May 23rd, 1995,
was when they imploded the Mural building. A lot of dissension about that. There were some that didn't want it imploded and some said it needed to be. So they destroying evidence. By this time, that's a month after the bombing, really hitting hard and heavy now. She's doing her investigation. Because we're thinking, this woman, this just grandmother, is one of the only people that actually had the balls to ask questions. We're making accusations, bringing things to light about John Doe number two and all this other bullshite going on. And she said that they were getting scared. I would too. So they went down to the ATF. I went down to the building to see the building to let reporters know that we think there's a problem. And she said she remembers a CNN reporter came over to her daughter and said, Edie, what do you think about the building being imploded? And she says, I want to know where the hell was the ATF? Why weren't they in that building? So the next day, Pat Ryan, the head of the ATF at the time, a couple of ATF agents, including one Luke Franey, came because they wanted to calm us down. Oh, I'm sure that's what it was. That everything was okay. It's called damage control. They told us the ATF wasn't there because they were at a golf tournament that was happening that morning. All right. Maybe there were some exploding golf balls. Luke Franey, his hands bandaged up, tells us his story about how he had to karate chop his way out of the building because he was stranded on the ninth floor, and that's how he hurt his hand. Later, I found Sheriff's video of Luke shaking hands with the sheriff, so I don't know how bad his hand was hurt. She said, but one thing that caused me the greatest concern about Luke Franey was the AP reporter had a picture of him on the ninth floor. He's holding a little silver lockbox and 168 dead people behind him or underneath him, standing there with the lockbox shaking it. And there's 168 dead people below him and all these hundreds of walking wounded. So I was thinking, whatever is in that box has got to be really important. I went to him and asked, what'd you have in that box? What do you think he said? Oh, I'm sorry. I can't talk about it. Can't tell you. Yeah, we're not allowed to know stuff. Then a former FBI agent, Hal Francis, that was working on a story, an acquaintance of hers, I told him about this. He took Luke Franey out for lunch, asked about the lockbox, and Franey told him, oh, it was $150 worth of my kids' savings bonds. Why didn't he just tell her that? And would you really be 168 dead people below you and all the walking wounded and you're trying to save the lockbox with your children's savings bonds? Terry Nichols, convicted accomplice of Timothy McVeigh. Oh, he was executed too. No, wait. McVeigh was executed. Nichols is still in prison. She goes, there was a third one, Michael Fortier. But Fortier cut a plea deal with the government, and he was every bit as guilty as Nichols. But he only had to spend 10 years in prison, and he was caught lying under oath three different occasions. Got a plea deal for his wife. She never spent a night in prison, and she testified at McVeigh's trial how she sat at the kitchen table and watched McVeigh show her with Campbell's soup cans how he was going to put the barrels in the back of the truck to blow up the building.
So Fortier spent 10 years in prison, and when he got out, he is now in the witness protection program. Now, who are they protecting him from? So Fortier never given an interview. Nobody ever, except this woman, tried to interview him. So in the witness protection program, who knows where he is? You name. So the ATF comes to your house to calm you down. How did that affect you? We had two of the agents that were in the building. They told us that when the bomb went off, they were in the elevator and that they free fell from the top of the 9th floor to the 1st floor. They were trapped in the elevator and they had to pry the doors open. Well, it just so happened my husband was a CPA and he worked for that elevator company. He went and interviewed the men at the elevator company. They said as soon as the bomb went off, they were called to come down there and help people get out and to check on the elevators. And they said there was no elevator that had been pried open. They said, Kathy, if the elevator had free fallen from the 9th floor to the 1st floor, they would have been dead. Well, these are special people, man. These are ATF and FBI men. They got super bones, you know, like Charlie Kirk. So if you were interviewing Fortier's wife and the elevator company that installed the elevators at the Mura building in Oklahoma City, you were doing reporting on this. Tucker, you have no idea. I spent the last 32 years. I've had some of the bomber's family come to my home. Some of McVeigh's family. Yep. His sister came. I had her to my home for dinner when I knew she was in Oklahoma. Most people don't realize that she also cut a deal with the government. She testified against her brother. In her confession, she said that she was laundering $100 bills for her brother and that he told her, and he told her, which came from bank robberies. Well, there's a group of bank robbers living at El Hoym City, the place that the ATF informant warns her handler these people are planning a bombing. They're living in El Hoym City and they're bank robbers, and she's laundering money that McVeigh said came from bank robbers. So when the FBI came to Jennifer's home for the first time, she was on her back patio barbecuing. But I've had Jennifer at my home, and I asked her, can you tell me about your brother's politics? And she says, oh, no, I'm sorry. He never discussed that with me. Well, I knew that wasn't true.

0: guns. Whose armed guards were they? Elholm City's. Anybody know anything about Elholm City? So, this is ridiculous. This is just one of these incidents. Probably do an hour or two on Waco. She says, it's at the Muldrow, Oklahoma, Arkansas border. I have learned from the defense team where it was, and you have to know where you're going to get there because it is in the middle of nowhere. And we're driving up there, and there's a sign that says Elohim City, which, by the way, is Hebrew for City of God. Oh, you're on the air.
1: Wow, did you open up another can of government worms, man?
0: Yeah.
1: Does that one stink to high heavens? I mean, they got video of them taking out more bombs out of the building.
0: Yep.
1: Then that General Parton claimed that there's no way a fertilizer bomb could have done that kind of damage.
0: Right. And they said the blast blew outwards, which means there were bombs in the building, not from that truck.
1: That's right. And what the ATF didn't show up, but they were waiting outside.
0: Yeah.
1: But they didn't notify the nursery, the kids?
0: Nope. That should just lawsuits.
1: They love us, don't they? And wasn't he Special Forces, McVeigh? And he never got out?
0: I think he was still in the Army at the time, yeah.
1: I think he was Special Forces and he never got out. That's what I think. Is what I heard. Anyway.
0: Yeah, he was used.
1: One question after another, it just stinks to high heaven. And then when they give you a plea, man, they get you to say what you want, what they want you to say.
0: That's exactly what a plea deal is all about. That's what it's all about. And then they put him into witness, this one guy in witness protection. Nobody knows where he's at.
1: But then the number two, John Doe number two, may have been German intelligence. I forget his name.
0: Yeah, they mentioned his name early in the interview. He went back to Germany.
1: Yep, and they had SPLC had rats in LOM City. They knew what was going to go on. There's no doubt about that. They let it happen.
0: You know anything about Oklahoma?
1: I've been there a few times. There's some good people in Oklahoma.
0: Oh, I know there is. I mean, the people aren't the problem. The people aren't the problem. Then there was another story about a cop who they found murdered. He was trying to... He saw that something was off, and he was murdered, I think, the same day as the bombing. Close to the building. I forget. It was a black cop.
1: Yep. I don't remember his name offhand. I mean, that's just one worm, one after another. It just totally stinks. Everything. It's just another can of everything the government does. They stink to high heavens.
0: They get away with it with the majority of the people. Like, there's a lot of people
1: in the media.
0: Yeah, and there are a lot of people listening probably now going, oh, that's, it's, it was McVeigh. But it was another guy, John Doe number two, that was in the truck. He was seen in the truck with him. But nothing ever came of that. I think that was his handler, is who I think it was.
1: Yep. Or one of his handlers, because he was German intelligence, according to some people. And at least

0: Yeah, just one worm after another. It just totally stings. And then now you're coming up to 911. I mean,
1: yeah, oh that God. That one. Most people have just resigned themselves to believe the government story on that one.
0: Oh, you think?
1: Yeah,
0: I don't know, man.
1: No, like the beginning of the show when I said that anybody that says anything, you're crazy. That's what Glenn Beck said. That's what that dumb broad from Fox News said.
0: The media lords trying to corral us, and they're in the box too, on the channels. When you try to make a comment, they lie in the comments, you know, to try and discredit you.
1: Yeah.
0: You know, so yeah, trying to lead us all astray.
1: It all started this conspiracy theory term was coined and started by the CIA when JFK was killed.
0: Yeah, that movie, that conspiracy theory movie, boy, that was an excellent job by Gibson and his writers.
1: Well, there's another documentary called Descent into Madness. I played a clip from it to open the show. Now, that's where you heard Glenn Beck and Laura Ingraham. That's that person's name.
0: Yep, they're all puppets, WF puppets.
1: That's what they are. And
0: work for BlackRock. Who works for the Rothschilds.
1: They keep it under wraps. That's their job. That's the media's job. They work hand in hand with the government to do these things.
0: I wonder what the media rating is now. I know it's pretty bad. I know there's still a few, you know what I mean?
1: I thought it was 12% credibility.
0: Yeah, that's probably about it. That is probably about it. That's probably close to what Trump's ratings are, too, my guess.
1: More than likely.
0: There's no way it's 30%. It's under 20, I think. If you got to think, half the Republicans have switched off from them, and it's only 35% of the American people that are, like, Republicans, so if half switch off, it's at least half. It's like 17%. I know people voted for him three times to openly call him a traitor and a pedo, you know?
1: Yep. There's a lot of us. Hey, did you vote for him?
0: No. Those elections don't do any good. He was selected. There's no ifs, ands, or buts about it. They planned this war. While he was telling you he's going to be the peace president, they were planning the war. That's how... I told you, when I saw that fake assassination attempt in...
1: Butler?
0: In what?
1: Pennsylvania.
0: Yeah, Butler. I said they're building them up for war. That's what... It just made sense to me. And boy, before he even got in there, he started threatening everybody. And that's it. They were never going to put her in there.
1: No. It's all pre-orchestrated, man. Everything.
0: They wanted more war, and they were putting him in, building him up for more war. It was all a cow job. Remember I told you that that Stephen Miller was on a talk show? He was that one that took over for Rush Limbaugh, and he knew he was going to be in. He knew he was going to be in, and then they asked him, so are you going to be able to do anything to stop the rigged elections? No, we can't do anything about that. Of course he can't, because he's rigging. That's all he's going to get in.
1: He's part of it.
0: It's all farce, man.
1: All right. Hey, thanks for the call. 855-586-9134. So these armed guards, our armed escorts, took us into the church, got inside the church building, another one of the round dome buildings with stuff oozing from the top. It was set up like a horseshoe type. Parishioners were around the perimeter of the building, and the Iron Cross band was playing. And these guys had their guns on their shoulders and sidearms on their waist. And the Iron Cross band was playing, and they were singing some kind of glory and guns to God. Afterwards, they gave me a tour of the compound. They showed me Andreas Strassmeyer's house. That's his name, Andreas Strassmeyer's house. Dennis Mahon, which is the man that also accompanied Carol Howe and Strassmeyer. It was the three of them that made those three trips. Another guy named Richard Wayne Snell. Who was he? He was part of the covenant, the sword and arm of the Lord. 10 years earlier, the FBI had raided their compound on the same day as the Oklahoma City bombing, April 19th. Snell got in a lot of trouble. He killed an Arkansas pawnbroker, shot an Arkansas state trooper. Some of it was out of revenge for what had happened at his compound on April 19th, 1985. And he was executed in Arkansas. All right, if you're interested more, you can listen to the whole interview with Tucker when he's talking to Kathy Sanders. 855-586-9134. Here's another story. Pentagon forces staff to take lie detector tests over Iran war leaks. So all of a sudden, it's not the lying scum media that's making it up. There are leaks. And they are true. You know, they're trying to blame the media. Hegseth has a new nickname. The little Dutch boy. Holes springing up everywhere. But Hegseth loves to test people. Remember his testosterone test for service members? How did that work out? Pentagon forces staff to take lie detector tests. 50 officers sit through polygraph. I think Hegseth and Trump and all the rest of them should take lie detector tests. And this is about who revealed the U.S. munitions shortages. Well, it was all these people, these top generals and other military personnel that have been purged from the military by Hegseth. Remember, he said he wanted people loyal to the president. Not somebody that is going to tell the truth. Meanwhile, mystery meat will be flooding America. President Trump reveals Brazil, Argentina involved in controversial beef deal. They feed us garbage. Trump said Friday that tariff-free imported beef will be coming from Brazil and Argentina, among other places, as his administration works to alleviate stubbornly high prices. And I got another story about that, who they're blaming for these stubbornly high prices. Let me see. Yeah, I got that one next. But it's coming from Argentina. It's coming from Brazil, Trump said in an Oval Office event surrounded by ranchers and farmers. He announced last month the U.S. would be pausing tariffs on 300,000 metric tons of beef for 90 days to be sold at a 25% discount below market price. Yeah, I believe that. I don't. He said it would lower costs for Americans while allowing for ranchers to build up their herds. They further defended the decision after a report that a Brazilian billionaire influenced it. Wall Street Journal reported Monday that Trump met with Joseli Batista, who shares control of JBS, the world's largest meat packer, a day before the announcement. Batista and his brother Wesley were fined in 2020 by the Justice Department over charges that they violated the Foreign Corrupt Practices Act by using funds obtained through a bribery scheme to expand operations into the United States. Well, he fits right in. Tariff pause also follows the unrelated recall of nearly 30,000 pounds of Argentinian beef that had been distributed in Texas and Florida. Remember that? It had some toxic antibiotic in it. This beef, China turned it down. They said, we don't want that. Trump, behind the Resolute desk on Friday, signed two executive orders. So what else on this beef debacle? Well, the Department of Justice is investigating investigation over beef prices targets Kroger, Costco, more grocers. Trump always has to find a scapegoat for the mess he has made. Every time. And he's not, I mean, this is government-wide. It doesn't matter who's in office. But with inflation in beef prices over the past 6 years, Department of Justice investigating 8 retailers for increased beef prices since 2020. And I went to, there's a grocery store in our area. The parent company is Kroger. And I asked one of the managers about it. He didn't look like he wanted to talk about it. He said, well, yeah, I heard about it. And you have to talk to headquarters about that. I go, well, are you overcharging? Well, I can't discuss that. In May of this year, the DOJ confirmed it is actively investigating potential antitrust violations in U.S. cattle and beef markets amid inflated prices. You know, these inflated prices, I'm sure they have nothing to do with what this current administration is doing. I'm sure it has nothing to do with it, the high prices of food in general. I'm sure this war has nothing to do with it. 4 companies, JBS, Cargill, Tyson Foods, and National Beef, control 85% of the U.S. beef processing market, with 2 of them being Brazilian-owned, JBS and National Beef. In July, 8 companies received letters from Associate Attorney General Stanley Woodward Jr. about their increased beef prices. It was Kroger, Publix, Walmart, Albertsons, Aldi, Ahold Delhaize, Costco, and Amazon. The letter said the antitrust division is assessing trends in beef prices, a matter of critical concern to the American public and a priority for the United States Department of Justice. No, it isn't. You're on the air. Bill.
2: Hey.
1: What's going on?
2: Hey, Mike.
1: What's going on, man?
2: Oh, not too much. I don't know if I'm watching a current version of you or not here.
1: What's going on?
2: You were talking about beef prices.
1: Yeah.
2: you know, cattle prices are just ridiculous.
1: Mm-hmm.
2: And so the beef prices are consequently going to be sky high in the store, too.
1: Yeah.
2: I mean, just weaned calves going for $650, $700.
1: Right.
2: Which is a ridiculous price because you've got a lot of time and money to put into that calf before it's saleable. So.
1: Well, they're blaming the grocery stores.
2: Yeah, and that's an obvious choice, but it's a silly one if you just look into it more than 3 seconds.
1: Yeah, well, most people don't.
2: No, they don't. Now, there are other things that you may be able to blame the grocery store for, especially because we're getting fewer and fewer actual choices in who supplies our groceries.
1: Well, it's kind of funny that all this started happening after February 28th, right?
2: I mean, it
1: escalated, accelerated.
2: I don't know that it's really accelerated. I'm kind of weird. I keep track of prices of groceries and things. And, I mean, it almost seems like it has been, but then part of it's because Trump says it's not happening. And you go in the grocery store, and every time you go in, there are items that are higher.
1: Yeah, like I bought, you know, I buy this 3-pack of organic grass-fed ground beef, and mm-hmm. You get a deal on it. I remember a few months ago, it was $18. Then it was $22, and now it's $26. And this is just mm-hmm. in a few months.
2: Mm-hmm.
1: And that's not the only thing. I mean, I do the shopping up, and I keep up with it and how much the food bill is. And it is going up.
2: I've pretty much sworn off eating beef. Not because I don't like it. I do.
1: Because you don't know where it's coming from, right?
2: I'm just not going to pay those prices for it.
1: Okay.
2: I don't care where it's coming from.
1: Okay.
2: I'm not paying those prices. We've got a small store here in town, and they sell ground pork.
1: Right.
2: At $3.50 a pound. Hey, it makes fine tacos and burgers.
1: Right.
2: And even the pork, I'm sure you've noticed that. I don't know if you eat much of it or not.
1: I don't, but that's going up too.
2: Your cheap pork shoulder roasts that used to be 59 cents a pound. Yeah, granted that was a while back, but now $1.99 a pound.
1: Yeah,
2: and that's the sale price now. That's not the normal price.
1: Yeah,
2: normal price is anywhere from $2.49 to $2.99. And part of that, I believe, is because of the added demand for the pork because the beef is so dang high.
1: Yep.
2: Chicken, same way. Chicken's the same way. Back when, it was kind of weird, when eggs were down, everybody's saying, oh, we got to kill off all the chickens. But for some reason, the chicken meat itself was relatively inexpensive.
1: Yeah, that was during Biden when he killed all the chickens because of bird flu.
2: But apparently meat chickens were not affected by bird flu. Only egg chickens.
1: Oh, I see. Oh, okay.
2: Yeah. It was a little odd. I mean, you would think that if you were killing off all the chickens, it would be chicken meat would be expensive too. But no, it was not. Only the eggs. So.
1: All right, hey, I got to take a break, Bill, but thanks for the call. Thank you very much, and we'll be right back.
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All right. You remember a few years ago, Joe Biden tried this same thing with blaming the grocery stores. He said they were, what did he say? They were gouging. Biden publicly blamed grocery chains and food manufacturers for high prices, accusing them of price gouging, greedflation, and shrinkflation, which is reducing the size, keeping the same price. He argued that these companies were maintaining elevated profit margins and failing to pass along cost savings to consumers after their own input costs fell. I don't know, do you ever prove that? It was to address voters' frustration with grocery inflation ahead of the 2024 election. Biden's approval rating suffered and amid high costs. So then you add on to that the war. White House launched initiatives like the Strike Force, or unfair and illegal pricing, and pressured retailers to lower prices, claiming success when companies like Target announced price cuts. Critics, including some economists and business groups, rejected the blame shifting, arguing that high prices were driven by broader inflationary pressures, supply chain dynamics, and macroeconomic stimulus rather than corporate greed. How about government greed? You think that plays a part in any of this? I think so. You like tuna? You like tuna? I'm not a fan. Scientists find that 96% of delicious tuna is infected with parasitic worms. These foodies' fresh raw fish comes with the distinct possibility of parasitic infection. Off the coast of southern Brazil, it's always Brazil, Argentina, that risk is rising as hauls of the common skipjack tuna come with the near certainty of parasitic contamination. And that's not an exaggeration. According to a new report published in the journal Ocean and Coastal Research and flagged by Science Alert, a whopping 96% of a recent load of tuna was infected with gut-busting worms. I'm sure none of that's in the United States. I'm sure of it. Maybe the beef has toxic antibiotics in it that we get from South America, but not the tuna. No. All right, be back for hour number 3.

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2: News this hour from Town Hall. I'm Keith Peters in Washington. Authorities are at the scene of that deadly Amazon Prime plane crash in Miami today. The Boeing 767 cargo plane crashed Sunday after apparently overrunning the runway and hitting an SUV and a van. That van was carrying members of a cleaning crew. NTSB Chairwoman Jennifer Homendy says crews have begun collecting investigative information.
3: We do have data and information, but we are very thorough, fact-based agency, and we don't release that information until we have verified it and are able to provide that verified information to the public.
2: Homendy says NTSB hopes to begin sharing that information tomorrow. The Prime airplane came to rest beside a roadway near two semi-trucks. The aircraft appeared to be resting on its belly and was largely intact despite the fire. Dallas is tightening security ahead of this week's landmark Republican midterm convention. This includes canceling permits for a planned anti-Trump protest nearby.
4: Dallas officials have revoked permits for a September 10th protest near the Republican convention. That's where President Trump and Vice President Vance are expected to appear. Police say they need direct coordination with organizers before approving demonstrations near an event drawing more than 20,000 people. Protest leaders accuse officers of missing or canceling meetings, but city officials say the priority is keeping attendees, demonstrators, and officers safe. Andrew Stewart reporting.
2: Officials in Hawaii are urging residents to prepare for heavy rains and flooding as Hurricane Lowell, a major Category 3 storm, prompted forecasters to issue a tropical storm warning and a hurricane watch for two islands. More on these stories at townhall.com.
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12: From the KTalks Route 66 Broadband Weather Center, I'm Steve Castor. It's 100 degrees and mostly sunny here in Needles, climbing to around 101 this afternoon. Tomorrow looks sunny with a high near 107 and an overnight low around 82. Up in Bullhead City, it's 98 and mostly sunny. Fort Mojave is at 99 and Oatman at 91. 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
15: It's nicknamed by a lot of residents in the neighborhood, the Dungeon, because it seriously is just this black building that looms over us.
14: The Markley Data Center in Lowell. It's a mammoth digital warehouse storing everything from your text messages to your medical files. Jake Fortes might be its biggest critic. This blue house is his childhood home. The building has 27 emergency generators with smokestacks. Jake claims they send fumes toward his home, and he says the rows of air conditioning units on the roof are always humming.
15: That's a constant.
16: There are coast-to-coast concerns about what these data centers can do to the environment, from the massive amount of energy they use to the incredible amount of water they need to keep all of the equipment cool. But the owners of this data center say it is not a drain on resources.
14: I asked Markley for a tour of that data center, which they never do. That's Adam Burnham. He's the corporate vice president for Markley and our tour guide.
16: How many servers do you have here in this building?
17: There must be thousands.
16: Thousands?
17: From hundreds of different customers.
16: And how much data is stored here?
17: To use technical terms, it would be petabytes.
14: Just one petabyte is equal to roughly 250 million photos. Or the storage capacity of 250,000 smartphones, or 13 years worth of continuous high-definition movies.
16: We can't bring the cameras in this room.
17: So you're gonna see in here servers, routers, switches, equipment from all different types of companies.
14: This is what a rack of servers looks like at WBZ. Picture thousands of them. To keep them cool, some data centers use up to 5 million gallons of water every single day. Here?
16: So are you using millions of gallons of water here?
17: It's possible. I don't know the numbers.
14: Another criticism of data centers is that once construction is done, they don't create a lot of jobs.
16: How many employees do you have working here?
18: Right now, it's a little bit of a slow period, probably about a dozen.
16: That's it?
18: Yeah.
16: Right.
14: Antonellis said he really wants Markley to expand to create construction jobs. And they are buying up nearby homes and land, including this old power plant up the road. But Lowell just recently voted for a one-year moratorium on data centers. No building, no expansion. Back to our tour. The final stop was to listen to the emergency generators that neighbors like Jake had complained about.
16: You're saying this is as loud as it gets?
17: So it's not under complete load, but this is the typical noise you're going to get.
16: But you think it's not making the noise that the neighbor is complaining about?
17: Correct.
16: You think he's exaggerating?
17: I think they're exaggerating, yes.
14: The largest data center in Massachusetts.
15: It's nicknamed by a lot of residents in the neighborhood, the Dungeon,

0: All right, that's the Pretenders. Today is Chrissy Hines' 75th birthday. We're in the third hour of the afternoon drive-by on KTOX 1340 AM, 92.9 FM in Needles, California, KTPI in Mojave, California, and Barstow. Also streaming on Rumble. So that was a clip about another data center. This one was, they call it, what do they call it? The dungeon. But the one in, I think the one in Louisiana, the noise pollution was unbearable. People are moving out. 855-586-9134, 855-586-9134. So we were talking about high food prices in the second hour. Why are they so high? High due to a convergence of geopolitical conflicts, supply chain disruptions, and domestic agricultural shortages. Since 2019, the cost of food purchased for home use has risen by 33%, with specific items like ground beef up 79%, OJ 20%. The Iran conflict has disrupted the Strait of Hormuz, cutting off critical natural gas supplies needed to produce nitrogen-based fertilizer like urea. This has driven up input costs globally, with JP Morgan warning that fertilizer shortages could trigger a 5% surge in global food costs in early next year, early 2027. Oh. Hello.
1: Hi, it's Steve in Phoenix, Arizona.
0: Man, I thought you were in Mesa.
1: Wow, that too.
0: Where you been?
1: I just closed. I've been sick and tired and having surgeries and busy and crazy and had to take a big long break from all the news and frustration of getting out of control.
0: Well, there's a lot to get frustrated about.
1: Yeah, I mean, I was like lashing out at people and I was like, no, this isn't good. I needed to take a break for a while. I'm glad that you're on Labor Day because nobody else is, you know, everything else is repetitive and
0: that's right.
1: Really on.
0: Yep.
1: But
0: yep.
1: I wanted to tell you something because I listened to that one caller about the meat and stuff.
0: Mm-hmm.
1: So love him or hate him, Glenn Beck had an interview with Donald Trump. Okay.
0: Mm-hmm.
1: And in the interview, and you can listen to that interview on iHeartRadio, Glenn Beck's podcast. You can find it. It was like about a week ago.
0: Mm-hmm.
1: He had this interview, and he was talking to the Trumpster about Glenn is a cattle rancher, okay? So he has a ranch with cattle.
0: Okay.
1: And other livestock. So what he was talking about was allowing the cattle ranchers to have their own food processed, you know, their beef and their lamb and their pork and chicken and, you know, whatnot,
0: yeah,
1: goat, whatever, instead of having the main four. You know, Smithfield is one of the main four,
0: which is owned by a Chinese company, by the way.
1: Right. And he was talking about, you know, taking it out of the hands of those four and allowing the, you know, the cattle rancher independent to have their own food processed. And that way it would lower the cost for not only the cattle rancher, but for eventually the consumer,
0: uh-huh,
1: you know, who's going to the store to buy it. Now, I wanted to ask you, do you still buy meat locally over there?
0: Well, yeah, I mean, I'm going to start getting it from, like, there's a couple of local ranchers and places you can get. That's what I'm going to start doing.
1: Because that's what he's talking about is, you know, buying local if you can to avoid the cost in the store. And the store, you know, it's partially their fault, but it's not because they have to, you know,
0: it's costing them more. It's costing them more. That's the way it works, you know.
1: Right. The thing is, the rancher has to pay the processor. The processor has to process the food that costs the cattle rancher. And then they have to transport it, and that costs money. And then the store has to pay the transport company to transport to them, right?
0: Yeah.
1: That costs money.
0: Yep.
1: So there's all these costs that Glenn's saying that can be eliminated by allowing the cattle rancher to independently process their own meat, then have it transported directly to the store.
0: Mm-hmm.
1: And take that cost off of the grocer. Because the grocer only makes like 3.2%, they say?
0: Yeah.
1: Something like that?
0: Yeah, it's not a big and profit margin.
1: Yeah, it's terrible. And, I just wanted to kind of weigh in on that.
0: Do you still support the president, you know, pretty much across the board?
1: Nah. I'm kind of, you know, up in the air right now with what's going on because I don't really, you know, I don't know what's going on, you know, with the advisors and this and that who are advising him. And then you got these other people who aren't letting anything get done. So it's not, you know, we can't put the blame on him, you know, but.
0: Yeah, you can.
1: I mean, you can. You can put the blame because he could, you know, grow a pair of, you know, balls and say, hey, man, look, we're going to do this way. But every time he wants to do something, these other people are blocking it from being.
0: I don't think so. The buck stops here. It's not. He's not being. He's the president, and he's got to know these things. And if somebody around him is giving him bad advice, you get rid of him. You know, like they're getting rid of all the people in the military, the generals, because they're not on board with this war.
1: Well, these dead weight. I mean, and there's some dead weight in there too. But I don't know how you feel about, you know, voting. But I mean, are you
0: No.
1: I was saying, are you for the SAVE Act or are you against the SAVE Act? And you know what that is?
0: Yeah. Well, I mean, I'm for, you know, paper ballots, same day counting. You got to be a citizen to vote. That's fine. That's
1: what I'm talking about.
0: But I don't know if the SAVE Act, they won't. It's been languishing in the, I think, Senate for a while. That turd, the Senate Majority Leader, will not bring it to the floor. He doesn't have enough votes or whatever. I don't have any as far as Congress and the Senate, I have no. I'm done with all of this.
1: I'm just so frustrated too. I'm right there with you, and I had to take a huge break because I was like, you know what, I am done. You know, voting for these things and then not seeing, you know, not getting what, you know, like, you know.
0: Well, we did get the war budget increased to over $1.5 trillion. And we're waging wars, one in the Middle East, and we're involved in the one in Ukraine. The strait is still blocked. 20% of the fuel and fertilizer and natural gas and helium is putting the whole world into economic turmoil. And there's no reason for it. No reason for it. No reason for it.
1: Right. There's more than those four things, you know, going through there. There's, you know, all kinds of food and other product and this and that and other thing, you know.
0: And it was wide open. It was wide open before this war started. Wide open.
1: Right. I just got like crazy and I was lashing out at people and stuff like that. So I need to really take a break because I needed surgery and get my life together and make sure everything's in order, you know. And I was just like losing it over here.
0: Hey, Steve, I'm glad you called in again. Mm-hmm. Call back some more.
1: All right. You take good care of yourself, okay?
0: I will. Thank you very much, sir. 855-586-9134. So, American workers are getting the smallest slice of the pie on record. Since 2000, the value of the stock market has gained about 600%. Oh, we got to have that stock market. Over the same period, inflation-adjusted worker earnings have climbed just 12.5%, which is not keeping up with inflation over the last 26 years. It is now the least rewarding time to be a worker in the United States economy since the government started keeping track share of economic growth captured by the labor in the form of compensation like wages fell to a record low last quarter, hitting 52.8%, according to the Bureau of Labor Statistics, which began recording the stat in 1947. In other words, even as the economy continues to grow, worker pay comprises an ever smaller slice of the pie. Well, maybe people should get in the stock market, get some insider trading going. The data comes as stock prices continue to hover near all-time highs, while wage growth is barely keeping up with inflation. I don't think it is keeping up. Friday, the Bureau of Labor Stats reported that wage growth slowed to its lowest rate in 5 years in August and remains below the broader pace of price growth. So everything costs more. And you're not making as much. Those two things don't add up. It's the latest data point reflecting a decades-long stagnation in returns to labor, while corporate profits have exploded. Corporate profits have exploded. Since approximately the start of the century, the S&P 500 stock index gained about 600%. Economists aren't really certain about the exact cause, but a confluence of factors appears to be at work, according to Mike Konzal, Vice President of Policy and Research at the Economic Security Project and a former White House chief economist in the Biden administration. He's very trustworthy, I will tell you. I know I trust him. 855-586-9134. You're on the air.
2: It's the Fed scam, and it's Donald Trump.
0: Yeah.
2: He's inflated the dollar away. I mean, after 250 years, how many 250 years?
0: Yeah.
2: Under Trump, 5.5 years, he's raised the deficit almost 25 to 30% by himself?
0: Yeah. It's over 40 trillion.
2: The dollar's not worth nothing because of the debt and then the amount of money they got to pay and then they got to inflate. They're trying to inflate the debt away. But I mean, while they're spending record amounts, it's insanity. He's just a loose goose, man. What has he got planned?
0: Well, he's going to rename New Mexico.
2: Oh, that's great. That's the plan. Yeah, there's the ticket. Yeah, that'll fix something, huh?
0: He said he's going to rename New Mexico, and the moon belongs to us.
2: Oh, all right. We got the moon now. So, I mean, like, we don't have to worry about, we can't afford meat. Or if you even want to eat the meat, did you see
1: this meat that they're making in Israel, and then they're sending it here, and it's what do they call that, where they use the computers and the 3D?
0: This 3D meat. Yeah,
1: it's just fake. It's totally fake. You got to be careful. Be very careful.
0: And they got lab-grown meat, too.
1: Oh,
0: we'll just make it out of bacteria.
1: Just wonderful.
0: And you add that onto that, you add all the processed food and the fluoride in the water, and just we're being poisoned.
1: And then the air. What is that? Stardust Solutions? It's an Israeli company spraying us and everything, and which is probably what's making the forest incinerate

0: who like work for like half? Is it half?
1: Yeah, but you got to pay $100,000 to get one, though, right?
0: Yeah, I'm not so sure. I think he proposed that, and then they pushed back. And then any company can create their own H-1B. So I'm not – nobody knows what's really going on. You, whatever he says, you just got to wait and see what really happens. You can't believe anything he says. I mean, like the peace president, the Nobel Prize, stopped 8 wars. I mean, and then he says Kushner and Witkoff – to Russia, I mean, to meet with a literal war criminal?
1: Well, they got a lot in common. They're all three Zionists. So.
0: Yeah, that's right. And it was a Zionist plan to just genocide white Slav Christians. Yeah. And have you seen some of the videos coming out of eastern Ukraine? These towns are just, they're demolished. They look like Gaza. Literally look like there was a, was Oleg Reacts did one Saturday. He had some medics going through, and they're bandaged up old people. Their arms are torn up from shrapnel from drones, and they're not combatants. They're being targeted by these Russian drones. I mean, like, in these towns, these cities and buildings are all demolished. It's just, it's sickening. And Witkoff goes up to Trump. Oh, it's wonderful to meet you, Mr. Putin. And he's a war criminal. Just remember, MH17.
1: And now I'm looking at a picture of, I think this is from today, Witkoff and Kushner standing there with Zelensky. So they had a meeting with him.
0: Yep. And he's hindered the Ukrainians' war effort. I mean, like, he's got to go along somewhat, or they'll take him out. I mean, if he doesn't, because they're not fighting for him, but be realistic. They hate Russia, and they hate Russia even more now. And then the Russians are even admitting it's a genocide of the Ukrainians.
1: Well,
0: so they can Russify it again.
1: Witkoff and Kushner are claiming they're trying to broker a peace deal. That's what they're saying.
0: Yeah, they're looking to get a real estate deal, get steal resources. What can we get from you? What can we get from you? That's what they're seeing what they can get. And there was a reporter that you're not going to get this reporter in Russia. I mean, you can't even criticize, but they are starting to criticize Putin now because they're getting fed up. So all these people that are trying to tell you that they're pro-Russia, but they want the war, they're not looking out for Russian people because the Russians are sick of it. 1.5 million Russians casualties now. Did you know that?
1: Well, I mean, I've heard that, and I don't know if we're getting, I mean, I believe it because, I mean, how long has this war been going on? 5 years? How many Ukrainians have died? That's another, I mean.
0: I don't know.
1: I guess.
0: They're sitting in defensive positions and with the drones, and they're just waiting. And they got kill zones set up for the Russians. And the Russians are being just walking into kill zones. And Putin doesn't care. He's a sociopath. The sociopaths, psychopaths, and narcissists all have zero empathy, like Trump.
1: I don't know if NATO, we keep hearing they're going to get involved and start attacking Russia. But I haven't heard anything over the last couple of days on that. So,
0: but it's Russia that's doing the terrorist attacks against Germany. They found a bunch of drones on a Leipzig airport. They tried to blow up a plane, and there've been numerous drone incursions into Romania and Poland. And what is that other, that little country in the middle there?
1: Moldova. Okay. The whole world is on fire. Hey, thanks for the call. The whole world. Yeah, so back to that other story. President Trump spent much of Sunday evening sharing apparently AI-generated images and memes on Truth Social, including one suggesting New Mexico should be renamed New America, and another declaring the moon is ours. Among the posts was a mock-up of a New Mexico state map with the word Mexico crossed out. This is all, it's all nonsense. It's just a tactic to get people on both sides talking about it while you're not paying any attention to the real issues. That's all this is. Trump amplified the image by writing a separate

0: separate post that many people suggested changing the name of New Mexico. Who did? Maybe we should call it Olson Land. Maybe that's a better name. Describing New America as a much more prestigious and beautiful name for the state. The New Mexico Post touches on a long-running political theme for Trump, rebranding geographic landmarks and places. Just changing shite all over the place. All right, we'll take a break. We'll be right back. It's Labor Day.
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0: Hey, so a president's son is now launching a crypto meme coin. No, it's not Don Jr., although he has one, or more than one. It's Hunter Biden. He's a little late to the game, isn't he? Hunter Biden launching his very own meme coin with a moniker that makes a shocking reference to his notorious laptop, promising to hand out tokens to investors who lost money betting on President Trump's digital currency. Oh, I'm sure he is. I'm sure he's not in it to make money. I just know it. These are all shysters. Across the board. All of them. Left, right. Can't trust any of these people. It's official now. Protesting war is terrorism. Protesting war is terrorism.
1: As outlined in the executive order, violent acts and acts dangerous to human life, property, or infrastructure. So just anything. Property that appear to, it's called vandalism. That appear to be intended to intimidate or coerce a civilian population or to influence the policy of a government by intimidation or coercion are defined as terrorism. So just anything, basically anything. U.S. designates Palestine Action Activist Group specially designated global terrorist. So that you see what's happening. This is nothing new. This is started under actually Barack Obama. When they said that they repealed habeas corpus if you're a terrorist. So if you're a terrorist, they can lock you up. They don't have to give you a speedy trial. They don't even have to charge you. All they have to do is say you're a terrorist.
0: You're a terrorist.
1: And so I said, well, now what the government's going to do is they're just going to, anybody they don't like, they're just going to say they're terrorists. And they did that already when they were protesting the pipeline in DAPL, right? So the pipeline that was going to go through Indian land. And why can't they just go around the Indian land? They're going to make all the money. Why have such a big fight? But anyway, people were protesting. And Amy Goodman, who's now unfortunately turned into a very much of an establishment mouthpiece on many issues. She's from Democracy Now. It used to be, yeah. Anyway, she got arrested. I think it was her who got arrested. And they charged her with eco-terrorism. So this is more of that. They're just going to, if you go to protest data centers, they even were going to call you if you, for spreading misinformation online, they were going to call you a cyber terrorist. So they could just like lock you up. This is that. So no matter. And then if you go to protest data centers and that you get to it, whenever you get to be a problem for them, they're going to call you a terrorist. And here it is. Trump's going to call you a terrorist now. U.S. crackdown follows the U.K.'s prescription again. So the U.K. already did this. So the UK is occupied territory. I mean, Zionist occupied territory, Israeli occupied territory. And so is the United States. And boy, I did my Zionist jokes Wednesday at a club in Hollywood. And the next comedian who was Jewish did not like that the crowd was laughing so loud. He was like, oh, yeah, let's hear it for Jimmy Dore. What is this? Is this a comedy show? Is this a rally? They're like, oh, yeah, let's get the Jews. He's like, that's a good way to start your set, by the way, by admonishing the crowd for laughing at something that's hilarious. And I just walked out because I didn't want it. Because I know I would have been baited into saying something when someone's on stage. And I did that already in Hollywood, and I got in trouble. And it was my fault. I shouldn't have did it. It was, I thought the guy on stage had said something had come at me online about my COVID stance. And so I was heckling him and saying he was a, I'm like, oh, that's real. It's a really real edgy joke there. You're going to talk about dating? And then when I went home, I realized it wasn't him. And I felt, so I Facebook messaged him, and I've known this guy for a long time, but I has designated the UK activist group Palestine Action a specially designated global terrorist as part of its efforts to go after what it described as violent far-left terror. Oh, they're so, you know, Palestine Action has done zero terrorism that has ever hurt anyone. What they have done is occupied buildings from Israeli defense contractors inside the UK. So they can't make drones to go kill Palestinians. So they've done that. But they've never hurt anyone. So that's the kind of fun terrorism where you don't hurt anyone or blow anything up. Wednesday's decision comes a year after the United Kingdom banned the groups for damaging materials at weapons factory, the Elbitsy. So they're going to call you a terrorist if you commit a property crime. They're not going to call you a vandal. They're going to call you a terrorist. Elbit is a key provider of weapons to the Israeli military, which has for nearly 3 years carried out what the United Nations and Holocaust scholars have called a genocide. Oh, is that what they've called it? Huh, in the Gaza Strip. Palestine Action is now sanctioned in the U.S. for having materially... So what they'll do is, if you donate to them and the government finds out, they'll put you in jail and call you a terrorist. For real. They're doing this right now to a guy who was in, you know, the Cox, C-O-X, Cox, the cable company Cox. Have you heard of it? Cox, C-O-X. Called Cox. Well, the heir to that is a... I guess he's a big social activist when it comes to Palestine. And he lived in some protected... He moved out of the... He's an American, but he was staying in another country. He went to, I think, Spain, and then they grabbed him. And now they brought him back, and he's in... I think he's in Atlanta, and they're going to try him for being a terrorist. Yeah. The group's action includes multi-high-profile instances of breaking into defense infrastructures and British military installations and causing millions of dollars worth of damage to military equipment. Palestine Action has promoted its violent, criminal, and terrorist acts on social media, encouraging the use of similar tactics internationally, including within... So that doesn't sound very violent. That doesn't sound violent.
0: So, yeah, they're going to eventually call you a terrorist. For protesting just about anything, including data centers and flock cameras and whatever they don't want you to talk about. All right, I just got one last break.
2: As humans, we ask ourselves all kinds of questions. But what if we were forced to ask ourselves a question every day that affected the outcome of the most basic things, the most important things in our lives? The question is, what is your sexual orientation or gender identity? And the answer is the difference between keeping your job or getting fired. The answer is the difference between staying in your home or getting evicted. The answer is the difference between receiving medical treatment or not. Because in 31 states, it's legal to discriminate against people based on their answer to this question. LGBT Americans have the right to say, I do, but they don't have the same basic rights as everyone else. Get the facts at beyondido.org. Brought to you by the Gill Foundation and the Ad Council.

0: Do you need another reason not to trust J.D. Vance? This is an article I saw. Without Charlie Kirk, Turning Point is building a future for his movement and for J.D. Vance. Remember at the Charlie Kirk Memorial in Phoenix, which turned into a GOP campaign event when Erica Kirk came out and gave J.D. Vance a more than friendly hug, you know, swing. Vance is pretending to be against the Iran war. He isn't. Zionist controlled Turning Point wouldn't be backing him if he was. Kirk sat before a Salt Lake City audience of restaurateurs last September, dispensing business advice drawn from his own unlikely rise. Kirk argued that a company needed a deep connection to the founder's energy and vision to endure, but he also warned that separating the brand from the founder was among the greatest challenges you could face. Hours later, a gunman fatally shot Kirk on a Utah college campus. He was 31. So I met Charlie Kirk. And in the years since his death, Turning Point's leaders, including Erica and some of his closest friends and lieutenants, have confronted the very challenge he described that tragic morning, preserving and expanding a political movement that has been built to an extraordinary degree around the energy, instincts, and celebrity of its charismatic leader. So they killed him and now are using his name to enrich themselves. You're on the air.
1: Yeah, I do not consent.
0: There he is. Oh, by the way, I was just talking about you a few minutes ago.
1: That's what I said. I said I do not consent.
0: You wouldn't
1: I don't want to be associated. I don't want to be associated with this mess.
0: You don't want to be Olsenland. You'll get some.
1: Yeah, you want to blame this whole. I mean, changing the name is not going to change like what goes on here. And I do not want to be associated with, not in my name, not in my name, dude.
0: You'll get some kind of benefit money. You'll get money.
1: I'll get money. Okay, like how?
0: Well, a copyright. I mean, it'll be named after you.
1: Yeah, somehow I think it don't work that way.
0: They're not going to do that anyway, for God's sake.
1: No, he's just jerking your chain, you radio talk show host.
0: He's jerking something.
1: Well, that's what you named your little thing, right? The chain. That's what I said. He's jerking your chain.
0: Yeah, and we also are claiming the moon as ours.
1: Yeah, well, it always was. So what's the big deal?
0: Nobody can own the moon.
1: Yeah, well, what do you mean we can't? Why can't we own the moon? We own the United States.
0: The United States is the United States. No country owns
1: yeah,
0: the moon.
1: So is the moon. So is the moon. Who's going to stop us? China?
0: Well, what are we going to do? Like, okay, we own the moon. Now what?
1: Pay us. You want to go there? Pay us.
0: I don't think anybody's been there, dude.
1: Yeah, I don't know. Don't really care.
0: I don't want to talk about that, but yeah.
1: I don't see why it's such a big deal that if they have been there, it's not like it's difficult to get there, I don't think. I don't think, from a little bit I know, doesn't seem like it's all that big of a engineering feat.
0: All right. Okay. I just remember, I look back on it and I see that little thing that they said took them to the moon. It looks like a bunch of tinfoil paper.
1: Yeah, well, that's all you need, because there are no forces being acted upon it. And the only question is, you know, people claim that there's radiation to deal with, and if they are correct, then yeah. But if they're not correct and there's not radiation to deal with, then you can have tinfoil for a wall because there's no forces on it. It doesn't matter.
0: So, well, we don't know if there's no radiation. That's what you're just saying.
1: Well, yeah. Well, you know, build your own rocket. Go find out.
0: I thought Elon did that.
1: Well, ask him then.
0: And I don't think he'll talk to me. He's a trillionaire. He's a trillionaire, you know.
1: Yeah, one day he is, then the next day he's not, and then the next day he is, and the next day he's not. All depends on the prices of his stock.
0: Hey, did you see that plane in Miami that did it run off the runway and then hit some cars or something? What happened?
1: Yeah.
0: What happened?
1: Well, the single, you can mark my words on this. The single most likely explanation is that it's pilot error, and that he landed long is what you would say, way too long,
0: right?
1: And ran out of runway.
0: So what kind of plane was it? I forgot.
1: I think it was a 767, but I don't know. It could have been an Airbus. I don't know. But for some reason, I don't even know. All I saw was a little picture. There wasn't even a whole airplane, and I'm like, oh, what is that? A 767? I remember thinking that. So it's either an Airbus or a 767.
0: Well, are they when they're landing? Are they programmed everything into the computer? They don't land it by stick, do they?
1: No, you land it by hand.
0: All right, so it's just a pilot error.
1: Yeah, that's the most likely. I mean, there are other possible explanations, yeah, but, you know, the odds are 9-1 that it's pilot error, that he landed long for whatever reason.
0: So is that something that is easy to do, or is it? It's like really bad.
1: Not
0: mistake.
1: If you're any good. Not if you're any good. But the pilots nowadays, I mean.
0: Well, I mean, they got. Don't they have? Does the air traffic controller have anything to do with it?
1: No.
0: It's strictly the pilot.
1: Yeah. Yeah, he just for whatever reason landed long.
0: Okay, I bet he won't do that again. Oh wait,
1: no, because if it was his fault, he just lost his job. But he'd probably get another job, but he'd be fired from this company unless the union can save his ass.
0: He can go work in Mena, Arkansas.
1: Maybe that's where he came from.
0: I guess no one on the plane died. It was just the vehicles around, that's what it was, right? I think.
1: Yeah, people got smooshed.
0: Man, you can't even drive around the airport, and a plane's going to hit you.
1: Yeah, well, you can't even drive an airplane around the airport, or a fire truck's going to run into you.
0: Oh, that's right. That's
1: damn firefighters can't drive. They don't even know to. I mean, so much for being safety experts, man. They don't even know to look both ways before they cross the street or the runway.
0: Look both ways before you cross the runway. That makes sense.
1: Yeah, a little bit.
0: Since there's big giant planes coming down the runways.
1: Yeah.
0: Well, there might be a job opening. You ever thought about that?
1: Yeah, you should learn to fly. I don't want it.
0: But you already know how.
1: Yeah, so I quit doing it a long time ago when I knew how.
0: Just need a refresher course.
1: I don't need any course. I just need to relax.
0: How about intercourse?
1: Enjoy my old age. Intercourse depends. If you're offering, then the answer would be no.
0: No, I'm not. But you got all those people next door. I mean, just walk across.
1: No, there's only one over there now. I got rid of the two biatches. There's all that's left is a dude, and I'm not into that. And I wasn't into those biatches either.
0: So you're taking credit for getting rid of them?
1: I think so. I think I get partial credit at least. I mean, why else would you be all gung-ho to live out here, and then two out of three of you would, like, leave less than a year later?
0: What did you do?
1: I just didn't take any S from them, man. If they crossed the line in any way, I just called the cops.
0: Oh, so they got tired of the cops showing up. So the cops would, they just, every time you'd call them, they would show up?
1: No, not every time, but like times when they're like firing their AR or AK or whatever it was in the front yard, they show up, yeah.
0: Oh, then they should, they didn't go to jail?
1: No, there's nothing illegal about it, technically, but it's also a really, really, really bad idea in this area, because if they were doing it 4 years ago, then no problem. There's nobody out here but me. Just shoot the other direction. But now that all the lowlifes like them moved out here, now it's too crowded to safely shoot. So then, yeah, now you, the cops will tell you not a good idea.
0: So you got any bullet holes in your house?
1: No, the one bullet that came my way missed my house by 20 feet. And I got the recording of it, of the bullet going by.
0: Oh, and you know it came from them?
1: No, it came from some moron driving down the road a half mile away, shooting at coyotes from a moving vehicle. Or, well, maybe he stopped. I don't know. He had a spotlight. All I know is I'm laying in bed, and I happen to have the audio recorder running because I was recording stuff off the internet that I was watching or listening to or whatever.
0: Yeah.
1: And I'm laying in bed, and all of a sudden, crack! There was a 223 round that missed me by 20 feet, and it's still going supersonic. So you hear the little supersonic boom as it goes by.
0: Yep. You hear that before you hear the crack of the round, right? You hear it. When the bullet goes past you, that's what you hear first. There's two sounds.
1: Yeah, there's a sound as it comes out of the barrel of the gun, and then there's another sound as the bullet passes you.
0: You hear that one first.
1: And there'll be another. What?
0: You supposedly hear that one first.
1: Which one?
0: The one when it's going past you.
1: Yeah, theoretically you would, because the bullet would get to you before the sound from the gunfire would get to you.
0: That's right. Hey, you took us out. Hey, thanks for the call.
1: Right.
0: Olsen Land. And I'll be back tomorrow.
2: Chaka Khan, Chaka Khan, Chaka Khan.

0: This is the Tri-State's original local talk station, KTOX, Needles, Bullhead City, Mojave Valley, Laughlin.
1: News this hour from Town Hall. I'm Keith Peters in Washington. Representatives of the National Transportation Safety Board have arrived at Miami International Airport to investigate the deadly crash of an Amazon Prime Boeing 767 cargo plane Sunday that killed five people. NTSB Chairwoman Jennifer Homendy says investigative teams will be looking at everything from the cargo jet to the people involved.
2: We'll have a group of investigators focused on operations and human performance. They will look at the history of the accident flight, look at the flight crew experience, training, 21 Air LLC policies and procedures, their relationship, the contractual relationship with Amazon.
1: Experts say the plane appeared to remain airborne well down the runway before landing. Fuel prices hit a record high for Labor Day weekend.
3: The average price of regular gas was $4.14 a gallon heading into the holiday, nearly a dollar higher than last year and well above the Labor Day weekend record of $3.82 from 2012, according to AAA. Here's Philadelphia drivers Nicole Collins and Sam Sernsombunsong.
4: Because gas has been so expensive, we have been staying home more.
5: What we're paying today is expensive. Everybody wants to pay less.
3: Prices surged after the U.S. and Israel attacked Iran in February, affecting crude oil traffic through the Strait of Hormuz. Diesel prices are at their own all-time record of $5.85 a gallon. I'm Julie Walker.
1: Lebanon's health ministry says Israel's air force carried out two strikes early Monday on a southern Lebanese village, killing at least nine people, including children. The ministry says one of the strikes hit a building, killing 11 people and wounding eight. A U.S. brokered truce has been repeatedly violated. More at townhall.com.
6: 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And at just $15 a month for your first 3 months, there really is no better time to switch to Pure Talk than right now. 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